but the enclosure had a flaw. They couldn't seal the ceiling. Light leaked through the top and pooled inside his fort, while they shivered in open air. He was warm and illuminated, and because he was 10 years old and hadn't yet learned the cost of certain kinds of cleverness, he began to read aloud, just to let them know. So they sat in the dark, together, and refused to buy light at all. The boy had fashioned his own candle from fat and cloth. The smell spread through the neighborhood until neighbors arrived with sticks and taught him a lesson that reason could not. After that, he paid his share. They lit the candle. They all had light. My father told this story laughing, not as a lesson. He never said, "And so you see, the moral is," he told it as a memory that delighted him, that contained something true about how the world works. He laughed at the rancid candle. He laughed at the neighbors. He laughed at the image of 5 10-year-old boys negotiating the economics of shared light. I retold it at his 70th birthday party in Indianapolis. He had forgotten the story entirely. He listened to me tell it and laughed with his whole body, as if though hearing it for the first time. By then, it had already passed from him to me so completely that he no longer needed to carry it. My parents fled Ethiopia in 1978. The Derg, the military junta, had marked my father for arrest. He had one night. He left immediately, going into hiding in the countryside. My mother stayed behind with their toddler, Umsalu, hoping the danger would pass. It didn't. By April of that year, staying meant dying. They walked to Sudan, on foot. They reached a camp, and it was there, in the space between one life and the next, that I was conceived. Not planned, not an accident, but the natural consequence of two people who had survived something together and were still choosing to believe in the future. They did not know if they would make it to Frankfurt. They conceived me anyway. They moved forward anyway. They released the outcome anyway.

They reach Frankfurt, where I would be born a few months later. My father's brother, Alamayo, was painting a hunger cloth for a German church. That commission financed my parents' flight from Sudan. In 1981, after my first birthday, the White Harvest Church in Indianapolis sponsored our immigration to the United States. My brother rejoined us a year later, after 4 years of separation, held whole by his grandmother, while my parents rebuilt a life on the other side of the world.

My father completed his PhD. He taught anatomy and physiology for 30 years. The architecture of the human body, how systems connect, how structure supports function, how every visible action depends on invisible preparation. He was teaching the same thing in the classroom he had learned in horror. He just had a different language for it by then. Last week, my children's mother called and asked me to take the kids. My daughter, Mary Coco, 12. My son, Mogus Mackay, 10, named for his grandfather. Later that night, she sent me a message. Thank the kids. I didn't know what she meant. I asked them about it in the morning. Mary has been making sea creatures from beads and elastic cord, squids, octopuses, starfish, and selling them to her classmates. Mogus learned to make them too and sells the same item for $20 that his sister sold.

0: else for 10. He has always understood leverage. When they arrived at their mother's house and found her upset, they didn't ask for an explanation. They came up with a plan. Mary gave Mobius $50, money they had made themselves, at school, with their hands, and sent him out into the rain to find something to ease her mother's pain. He walked to 4 stores. He selected a necklace, her favorite lemonade, and a small jade cat, because their mother loves cats. Mary stayed home and watched her baby half-sibling until the boyfriend came back from work. They left the gifts and a note on the bed and said nothing about it afterward. I did not teach them to do this. I recognized it. I have seen it before. In a cold room in Harar. In a refugee camp in Sudan. In a retirement community in Charlotte where my father can no longer see his grandchildren's faces. My father traveled 50 miles. I descend 50 feet. My children spent $50. Not because they were told, but because darkness asked and they answered with what light they had. My father's losing his vision. A window once open is now closing. I cannot fix this. What I can do is keep diving, keep teaching, keep raising Mogus and Mary Coco in the light of what was passed to me. Now it passes forward again, in small, unremarkable acts. A necklace, a lemonade, a jade cat left silently on a bed.
1: Django Reinhardt was a French gypsy. He became a professional musician at the age of 12. He grew up in a time of musical explosion in Paris. The style was called musette. The Italian immigrants started playing that style on accordion, and the gypsies started playing this music. Django was very influenced also by the Impressionist, by Debussy. He was also influenced by jazz later on. The mix of all that plus his incredible ear and imagination created his own fantastic universe.

hands was badly injured, so he had only two fingers on the left hand available for soloing. But he was able to cruise all over this guitar with only two fingers. I'm from Fontainebleau. Fontainebleau is like an hour south of Paris. It's Django's base. His presence is very strong there. The sound is in the air. You hear it. It's there. But you know, it's like growing up in South Carolina, for example, or North Carolina, and you hear bluegrass, you grow up there, you don't really pay attention until the day you really listen with a musician's ear. And this is what happened to me. And this is when, like, the magic struck me. Everyone think of Django as being this romantic character who is like doing the craziest thing. Like, there's the story of Django leaving England. Their booking agent in England bought them a car, and the war starts, and Django is going under the windows of the hotel of Grappelli, and he's like, Stéphane, we gotta go, this is the war, I'm going back to France. Stéphane is like, come on, we should not rush into that, we still have a tour to finish and stuff. He's like, no, I'm going. And Stéphane Grappelli is like, ah. He took the car to the ferry, took the boat back to France with the car, and that was it. Like, the manager never saw the car anymore. But Django's approach to music was very close to the Tao approach of life, actually. Django was completely living in the flow. He would forget his guitar, give them to friends. If he had a recording session, whenever he would wake up, they would have to go pick him up, give him a coffee, some croissants, and wait for him to be ready. It was a little bit tough to deal with, you know, but that's what you wanted. You wanted Django happy and well-fed and rested, and then he could give the best of himself. La pompe is the way to play rhythm in Django style. It's actually very easy and very hard. Everything that is simple and elegant brings tons of difficulties. It's just the balance between two beats. The first beat, like that, you push the strings. It's more like a fat one, you know, like strong. And then the second beat is more like a lightning cutting through, you know. So the combination of both creates a certain balance that really like swings.

you can like try to copy Django, which is to me being in the shadow of Django, or you can be in the light of Django, which means you learn from his style and do what he did. Everything that came his way, he integrated his own way and created something that is his own sound. So being a composer, integrate any kind of style that comes your way. To me, that's like being in the light of Django.

0: sometimes I have periods where I listen to different composers and I get inspired to write something. And I wanted to write a tango album in the Astor Piazzolla way, because I love Astor Piazzolla. So I sat and composed it. And Woody Allen picked the music, and it became the song for the second half of Vicky Cristina Barcelona.
1: I thought you were still dwelling about your friend's little tale of lust in the dark room.
2: And speaking of dark rooms,

0: way I compose is basically film scoring. I compose on images that I have in my head, stories that brings a feeling, and this feeling brings music. Before Fada, I was commissioned to write for the movie Midnight in Paris. This time I received an email from his producer and she says, Stéphane, can you write a waltz that would reflect the magic of Paris, the soul of Paris? I was like, okay, so there's no plot. She's like, we cannot give you a plot because the plot is secret. I started my computer in my home studio. I was like, okay, let me think of Paris the way I always dreamed about it when I was a child. Lovers on the roof, Paris by night. There is like a certain mood, you know, kind of romantic, but also very spiritual. But for my bass player, Dave, it took him a couple of hours to come to me. I sat down and I played. And I found the first motif, and from this first motif comes the next one, and the next one, and the whole thing unfolded. Then Dave arrived, recorded the bass, and I sent it to them. She got back to me a couple hours later. She said, okay, we tried it everywhere. It works. We're done. I was like, okay, great. I study Asian philosophy, kung fu, and martial arts. There is something called the chi, like an inner energy, you know?
1: Do you want us to do a song where we rotate the solos kind of like fast, you know?
0: When we practice or when we do sound check, it's very important not to deplete that chi by already performing. So the trick of sound check is to get the right sound without releasing the chi.

So there is a song we've been playing now live called Tsunami. I was watching the pictures on YouTube of the tsunami devastating northern Japan. And I always had this romantic vision of Japan. I love like mangas, I love Zen, I love the samurai. And I imagine Japan being this place where everyone is peaceful, it's green. And suddenly I watch these pictures and all that get destroyed. So I just had my guitar in my hand and I came up with a riff.

0: So this is kind of my imaginary Japan. Human beings, we are a mix of reality and imagination. We have enough intellectual power to discover quantum physics or the string theory. And some of us have an imaginary power too, you know, like you watch Miyazaki cartoons and you're like in a different world. I just hope my music is a trigger for imagination.
1: Stefan Rembel and the Tao of Django was produced by David Shulman for the series Musicians in Their Own Words.

0: In the living room of their house in downtown Bar Harbor, roommates Corinne Boot Whitaker and Ross Young were scheming.
1: We somehow got into this weird, I don't know if you want to call it a game of one-upsmanship or chicken or something like that.
0: Ross is an artist.
1: So as a result, I have several jobs trying to support myself.
0: Tall and thin with cropped brown hair, he's Peter Pan that grew up. Corinne is Ross's junior in age only.
2: I am 21 years old and have been going to College of the Atlantic for the past couple years.
0: Corinne is, by all accounts, fierce. She stands at nearly 6 foot with a swath of blonde dreadlocks. Once, for fun, she hauled her cello to different caves on the island, just to see what the instrument sounded like in different spaces.
1: Hold on, I'm just opening up my map here. Let's see.
0: They were looking for adventure. But in a place like Acadia, every trail was well worn with boot prints. And not just by outdoorsy types. It seemed like every 4-year-old and their mom had hiked to the highest summit. So they had to get creative. Corinne had an idea. That summer, she was working to update a guidebook to the ponds on the island. One pond, Sergeant Mountain Pond, was the first to be formed as the glaciers started to recede hundreds of thousands of years ago. Thus,
2: it has the glorious distinction of being the oldest pond in New England. I think it's called there's an Inuit word for that, a nunatak. And in the boating section for this particular pond, he said something along the lines of, maybe somebody has brought an inflatable boat up to Sergeant Mountain Pond, but I've never heard of it done. And to me, that kind of seemed like a challenge.
1: It's just so remote and so high up on the island that I think nobody had ever bothered before.
0: What better way to leave their trace on the island than to change the pages of history? They borrowed a friend's sea kayak. Sea kayaks are heavy-duty pieces of plastic and aren't meant to be carried more than 100 yards from your car to the beach. But from parking lot to pond, Ross and Corinne would gain 1,200 feet in elevation in a little under a mile and a half. Basically, they were climbing a staircase 12,000 steps high with a boat.
2: I was so excited on the drive over. I just had this incredible, like, bubbling excitement inside. It felt so epic, and we hadn't even started yet.
0: The pair began their awkward ascent.
2: Like, it was this physical puzzle the whole time. Just, yeah, getting this big, rigid object up between two people on a really uneven trail.
0: What ended up working best looked ridiculous. They balanced the boat upside down on top of their heads.
2: He and I had both sort of hyped up the reactions that we were sort of projecting, that we were expecting to get. Thinking, like, people are going to be blown away by this. They're going to think we're crazy. They're going to think we're awesome. They're going to get really inspired, like, all these things that we were thinking about ourselves, we were sort of excited to see in other people.
0: Most people went by without a second glance, like passing a stranger on a crowded city street. But when they finally reached the pond, after 4 hours of the boat banging between them, a funny thing happened. People were expecting them.
1: Apparently, word that we were coming had spread along the trail, and a couple of people had said, oh yeah, we heard that there's someone carrying a boat up here.
0: It was another beautiful day on Sergeant Mountain Pond. Kids were swimming. A couple of people even took their picture, documenting Ross and Corinne's feat as a quirky part of their vacation.
2: It's so delightful to be floating and to have to put the boat back in its element. You know, it was very clear that on land is not the right place for this for this vehicle.
0: Soon, the pair ditched the boat at the pond.
2: We were definitely not concerned about it being stolen.
0: And ran to the summit.
2: We ran the whole way there. We felt so light not carrying this giant piece of plastic. And it was really windy. It was so windy at the top of Sargent. And that added to this feeling of just like, we're flying!

0: They headed back to the pond and shouldered the boat once again. It turns out that getting a boat down a mountain is just as difficult as getting it up one. They were exhausted. So they stashed the boat in some trees and hiked down, just in time for dinner. A couple of weeks later, they came back to pick up the boat, this time with rope, and got it back to its owner. So wait, why did they do this again?
1: I mean, it's funny, right? It's crazy. The pond's tiny. There's really no reason to go kayaking in it. I guess I feel like what we did by carrying the kayak up there is no more or less arbitrary than hiking up to a point that you could easily drive to.
0: In a time where every trail has been traversed, every summit reached, every record blown, they were the first to bring a boat to the top of a mountain for no good reason. For Salt Radio, I'm Alice Quinlan.

What you hear on PRX Remix is handpicked by two curators. We search the earth for the best sounds around. We're like DJs, but for stories. Thanks for listening.

0: It doesn't matter how long you've lived in a place. At some point, you're going to get turned around. You're going to think you're going one way and you're actually going another. This happened to me just the other day. After decades in New York City, I got out of the subway. I walked an entire block across town before I realized I was going the wrong way. Granted, it wasn't a block that I knew well, but I was pretty sure I knew where I was going. I mean, I didn't take out my phone to check. Once I reoriented, sure, I was able to turn around and get to my destination eventually. If I have any sense of direction, and I have a little, I think, where did it go? Welcome to the Quanta Podcast, where we explore the frontiers of fundamental science and math. I'm Samir Patel, editor-in-chief of Quanta Magazine. There are still a ton of mysteries about the human brain, but neuroscientists are always making progress in understanding them. So what is possibly firing or not firing when you're commuting to work on a familiar path, when you're taking a road trip, when you're navigating a new city for the first time? This was all the subject of a recent story on Quanta by our biology staff writer Yasmin Seplakolu called How Animals Build a Sense of Direction. And she's here with us to talk about it. Welcome back to the show, Yasmin.
1: Thanks for having me.
0: So Yasmin, what's the big idea?
1: The big idea is that animals have a sense of direction and know how to navigate their environments. But this has mostly been studied in lab environments. So how do they do it out in the wild where they're actually living?
0: Which applies to us, right? We're all animals. So how's your sense of direction?
1: Oh, my sense of direction is horrible.
0: What do you mean?
1: I always think that it's getting better, and maybe it is getting better. So I'll tell you a little story that exemplifies this. Last year it was, my mom was visiting the city and we went to the Met together. And I was, the Met is
0: a confusing place, spatially.
1: Extremely confusing. Yeah. There's so many rooms and you don't really know how to get out. The exits are all over the place. And I was like, Mom, I've been living in the city for a long time now. And I think my sense of direction is actually getting better. And hers is actually really bad too. So we kind of are both in this boat. But I was like, let me show you how to get out of here. So then we started from, I can't even remember what wing it was. And I was like, I know exactly where to go to leave this place. And then we walked for, I kid you not, like 7 minutes, and then ended up in the same spot that we started.
0: Which is a common experience, even for people who are accustomed to navigating the Met. It's a really big museum.
1: It is wild. Yeah.
0: Okay. So you don't have a great sense of direction, but maybe you can help us define what that actually means. So when we talk about sense of direction in this context, what do we mean? What does sense of direction mean to you?
1: Right. Sense of direction is a part of navigation. We both need to know where we're at in our environment, but we also need to know which direction we're going. So if I'm walking uptown, I need to be able to maybe differentiate that I'm going toward the Empire State Building from that I'm going down toward the World Trade Center. So sense of direction is one component about how we and other animals navigate the world.
0: You know, we mentioned animals, and often it comes up in the context of like migration. So whales and turtles and birds. But this kind of navigation is different than a salmon returning to its spawning ground, to a bird traveling thousands of miles to its winter feeding grounds or whatever it is. This is a little more localized.
1: Animals all have variations of sense of direction and different mechanisms for it. But the thing that we're talking about here that we can get into are head direction cells, which we think that it might actually exist in a lot of different types of animals, including birds, and how they operate can be slightly different.
0: So we're getting into this idea of cells. And there is a little bit, I guess, of a history of neuroscience, people and animals, of determining how sense of direction operates in our brain. So can you take us back a little bit to sort of the beginning of when we start to understand the neurological basis of direction, of navigation?
1: Yes. So neuroscientists have been interested in navigation for decades now, and studies have led to some big discoveries. So in the early 1970s, one of the most famous ones, John O'Keefe, a neuroscientist at the University College London, he discovered place cells. And that's something that we hear a lot in the neuroscience field. They are the cells that fire based on specific locations. So if a rodent goes to a part of its little maze, there are certain cells that will fire. And then if the rodent goes to another part of its cage, a different set of cells will fire.
0: Right. So there's a group of cells in my brain right now that is firing for the podcast studio, same as yours, that are going off right now. And when we go back out into the office, they're going to, different ones are going to fire that are associated with specific places.
1: Right. And then a few decades after that, there was another famous discovery. May Britt Moser and Edvard Moser of the Norwegian University of Science and Technology, they found something called grid cells, which is a little bit more complex. And they are cells that kind of create a coordinate system for the brain. They fire in hexagonal grids. So if the rodent will hit one of the points of the hexagon, neurons in all six points will fire. So then it creates this more complex coordinate system. And the discovery of place cells and grid cells together actually led to a Nobel Prize for the scientists who worked on them.
0: Right. So we have a sense of specific locations. We have a sense of a grid, like a grid overlaid on a map, right? We can imagine that there is a sense of how different places are connected to each other. But there's an element missing, right, from how we get from that to navigation, which is...
1: knowing where you are in space isn't enough to get you somewhere.
0: Okay.
1: You also need to know what direction you're going.
0: Right.
1: And facing.
0: And you mentioned this concept earlier, the head direction cell. But let's explain what that is.
1: So these cells, they don't really care where the animal is in space, but these cells fire based on the direction that the animal's head is facing. It's sort of like a compass, if you think about it, but it's not magnetic. It's a compass in the sense of like certain cells will fire based on which direction the animal is facing. So if it happens to be facing northeast, there's a certain set of cells that will fire. But if the animal turns in the opposite direction, then another set of cells will fire. They call it the ring attractor network, and it's filled with head direction cells. When you see it in papers and whatever, they usually represent it as a ring, but it's not actually a ring. It's just a network of cells. Actually, weirdly enough, though, in fruit flies, they found that it was in this ring shape.
0: A literal ring of cells.
1: A literal ring of cells. Okay.
0: But when I got out of the subway the other day and I was going in the wrong direction, I thought I was traveling east, I was traveling west. I don't have an absolute sense of direction, right? So you said it'll fire when we face northeast, for example, but we don't always know which direction northeast is. So it's not like a magnetic compass in that sense. Can you explain a little bit about how that ring attractor connects with the compass points as we know them?
1: Yes. So it's not that we know where northeast is. I have no idea sitting in this room where northeast is.
0: Yeah.
1: But you're right, these cells do have to anchor on something in our environment to be able to give us a sense of direction. So that's where this study comes in. And all of the research on head direction cells so far has looked into various hypotheses for what these cells might be anchoring to. And scientists think that it's landmarks. And this has been shown in the lab, and in the new study, this is now shown on an island.
0: Okay. So when we say landmarks, that means that when I saw the street sign and realized I was going in the wrong direction, then my ring attractor network was able to reorient so that I knew which direction was which, roughly speaking.
1: Exactly. And just as a disclaimer here, the head direction cells hasn't been discovered in humans. We think they exist in humans, but it's not been fully proven yet.
0: But we know they exist in some of our lab animals, mice and fruit flies.
1: Exactly. We know they exist in rodents and fruit flies and bats and some others.
0: So we don't know if humans have head direction cells. We suspect that they do. It would make a lot of sense for us to have that because we're able to navigate our environments and we have place cells and we have grid cells. How do we know about the head direction cells in lab animals, for example? Like, when were these discovered?
1: Head direction cells were discovered in the 80s by Jim Rank, a neuroscientist at the State University of New York downstate in Brooklyn. It was actually an accidental discovery. He wasn't looking for anything like that. He was looking at place cells and what happens when information from place cells leaves the hippocampus, which is the area that they're typically found. And that's when he discovered these cells that were not firing based on where the animal was in its environment, but they were firing based on where the animal was facing. So then after that, neuroscientists have done a lot of work trying to characterize these cells and figure out what they were anchoring to and how they were working really as a compass. But the problem is that a lot of these studies have only been done in confined lab environments. Mm-hmm, so they're small. There's not much going on in them. If you think about a regular environment, there's so much going on around us all the time. There's landmarks, but like when we're navigating the streets, you know, you have to avoid so many things and you have to be able to walk in certain directions without bumping into people and without falling into a puddle and be able to turn at the correct points and look out for a cyclist. It's just a lot. In the lab, you don't really have that kind of complex environment to be able to study how these cells work out in the wild.
0: So I know that from your story that this new work is really about making that bridge from like, how do we see how head direction cells actually work in the world? So who did this work and what were kind of the steps they took to extend our understanding of head direction cells from the lab to the world at large?
1: This work was led by Nachum Ulanovsky, who is a neuroscientist at the Weizmann Institute of Science in Israel. And he's been working on this for a while now. And he has done a bunch of lab studies on this. This has been his dream to be able to move out to more complex environments. And his first step to doing that was a few years ago, him and his team built this like tunnel system at the Weizmann Institute where they had bats navigate kind of a bigger environment than what you would find in the lab. But then even that to him didn't feel like enough. He was hoping for an outside environment where he could study navigational cells. So he had this idea of finding an island to be able to do that.
0: Yes, like a natural laboratory. Islands are often used in that capacity.
1: Islands are confined to a point, so it's not a crazy place where they wouldn't be able to find the bats again. And the island that they found called Latham Island is uninhabited. It's pretty barren. There's not too many variables, but still it's a natural environment and a place where they were able to test this out in the wild for the first time.
0: So we have bats. Presumably there's some mechanism that records data from their brains. And then that data can then be mapped onto where the bats flew around on the island. Does that sound right?
1: Yes. So they implanted microwires into the brains of Egyptian fruit bats to record neural activity. And the wires were connected to a data logger, which stored the data. And basically, they brought the bats to this island and had them fly while they were recording neural data and also recording their locations. At the end of every night, they would recapture the bats to download the data to figure out the activity of what the head direction cells were doing. I should also say that this was a new environment for the bats. This was also interesting from that angle in that the bats were learning to navigate a brand new environment.
0: Right, right. So we could see how the head direction cells could orient to a new space.
1: Exactly.
0: Right, okay.
1: So on the first couple of nights, as the bats were exploring, their head direction cells fired crudely, but they did start to fire for like very specific directions, but they were still kind of like off a little bit. I hesitate to use south and north and west and east because it's not magnetic, but Right. Just imagining a set of cells firing north, they would maybe fire north a little bit, but then like slightly fire a little bit to the left side of north, to the right side of north.
0: Yeah, it's almost less that it's firing to north, but that it's firing toward a certain part of the island, right?
1: Exactly.
0: It happens to be in the north, but it's in that direction.
1: Yeah. And then they found, you know, after a couple of days, the cells really anchored onto these specific directions. And this was cool to see because in the lab studies, there were two contrasting hypotheses for these cells. One of them was called the global compass hypothesis, and the other was called the mosaic hypothesis. And the idea, or what scientists are trying to figure out, is that whether these head direction cells, no matter where the bat is on the island, whether the same subset will fire for the same direction. And if it does, then that would be the global compass hypothesis. And if it doesn't, that might be the mosaic. The mosaic would be like if I am facing you right now and a certain subset of my head direction cells are firing, but then I leave this room and I face you again in that same direction, but outside, mm-hmm. but then another subset of head direction cells might fire for
0: that. Right. The idea being that once our brain internally maps our environment, a space, is it always firing the same group of cells for what corresponds to one of the cardinal directions, to northeast or whatever it is? Or are the cells reorienting when we move between environments and they're not necessarily firing for the same direction every time?
1: Right, exactly.
0: Okay, so what did they find on the island with the bats?
1: On the island with the bats, they found that the cells were really faithful to their directions. So they found evidence for this global hypothesis. And you know, it was pretty strong because the bats couldn't see every part of the island from where they were flying. So it wasn't like they could have a single orientation and then the internal map would know exactly where they were. It was like the bat was in different environments, as if I had walked out of this room and couldn't see you anymore. And the cells continued to fire in the same directions as they were, no matter where the bat was on the island. It was also really clear when they were studying these bats that the cells weren't anchoring to celestial cues. That's something that they looked at because the cells weren't changing their directions based on where the stars were in the sky or where the moon was.
0: So the landmarks were down on the island, not in the sky.
1: So like landmarks you could think of like the coastline or like the tents that the researchers had set up. That's what they think the bats were anchoring to because it wasn't celestial cues and it wasn't magnetism.
0: Right. And they really found that the landmarks formed a continuous map of the island that was then mapped directly to that ring attractor network so that the bats had a continuous sense of which direction they were traveling in.
1: Right, exactly. But this was still a confined space. It was still an island. So It's unclear whether this would hold true if it was a larger area or, say, if the bats were then taken somewhere else in the world.
0: As you said before, we don't know that humans have head direction cells. We don't know that we have ring attractor networks like these lab animals do. But there's a really good reason to think that our brains operate in a really similar fashion. And we do definitely have a quote unquote sense of direction, like
1: exactly.
0: a lot of other creatures do. So what this is saying to us is that as we go into, say, a new environment, we walk into an office or we walk out of the subway in New York City in an unfamiliar place, what we're doing is we're writing neurons for the place that we're in. Right? These place neurons that fire when we're in a specific location. Our brain is setting up a grid that covers that space so that we understand spatially how things within it are connected. And then, and this is where this comes in, right? We're finding landmarks that our brain is then able to connect with our sense of direction so that this particular group will fire when we're facing in a direction that our brain corresponds with, whatever, north, northeast. We're scanning this environment, we're establishing these landmarks and building this mental map of our space that's sophisticated enough so that when I walk a block away and the landmarks aren't there anymore, I still have a sense of which way is north.
1: Exactly. And there's still a lot of open questions on this. The biggest one being that we still need to prove this exists in humans or something similar to it exists in humans.
0: Yeah, and then where all that like inbuilt flexibility and anticipation comes from.
1: Right. There's also individual differences. We were talking about at the beginning of this, how is your sense of direction? Like there's some people who are so good at finding their way and then others who are just not. So like where does that variability come from?
0: Absolutely. And I have to believe that it's different for us now than it was for people who for whom the direction you're walking is like life or death, right?
1: Totally.
0: So throughout human history, you're more in touch with where the sun is at any given time or the stars at night. So I think that there's obviously our own sense of direction and the way that we navigate the world is changing. I think it's changing now that we have phones in our pockets that have these maps in them. I know that I've pulled out my phone and not been facing the direction my phone is telling me that I am, and convinced the phone is wrong. Turns out I'm wrong. Sometimes the phone's wrong. It's very strange.
1: Oh, yeah. Especially in a big city like New York, I always see people, including me, who hold the Google Maps and try to kind of move around, first turning left and then turning right and trying to reorient themselves, really. Yeah. And this is even if you're not using Google Maps, it's just telling that if you get out of a subway station that you don't know, then you're pretty much lost until you can learn those landmarks around you. So then you can anchor the system to it. And right. Then the next time you do it, it becomes a lot more familiar and you have the correct directions that you should be walking in.
0: Yeah, it's getting our internal map to kind of snap into focus with the landmarks that we see around us, which is really cool. I love these stories that give some insight into the way that our brains are working all the time in ways that we don't necessarily notice. Well, thanks for explaining this to us, Yasmin, and thanks for coming on the show.
1: Thanks for having me.
0: Yasmin, before we let you go, we always like to get a recommendation from our guests. What's exciting your imagination this week?
1: Sure. I recently read a piece in The New Yorker by Margaret Talbot that discussed a new book called Island at the Edge of the World, The Forgotten History of Easter Island. And it's by Mike Pitts. And it's sort of a retelling of the history of Rapa Nui, which is the Polynesian name for the island. And it kind of knocks down these mythical and incorrect tellings that have pervaded the history of that island and the people that live there. And this is a new telling. And the book review in The New Yorker did a really good job explaining what the story was. So I'm very excited to go back and actually read the book.
0: Easter Island was always held up as this classic case of ecocide, where the natives had deforested their island to build their giant statues. But as always, that story is much more complicated. So we will check that out. Thanks.
1: Sure.
0: Also on Quanta this week, you can read the next in our new series of essays, this one by science writer Phil Ball, about the meaning of quantum mechanics, and another story about the special conditions that can make electrons flow like water. We're going to leave you today with a sound that was likely familiar to the scientists who were on Latham Island, the vocalizations of Egyptian fruit bats. These were recorded as part of a 2016 study from Tel Aviv University.

0: If you've been enjoying the Quanta podcast, please take a moment to rate the show and leave a review. We'd love to hear from you. 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I'm Quanta's editor-in-chief, Samir Patel. 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The production team is Ali Budner, Deborah J. Balthazar, Genevieve Sponsler, and Tommy Bazarian. 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
1: What if I'm seen as wasteful if I toss it? What if I can use it someday? What if I end up stranded and I could use it to beckon for? What if I need to refer to it someday? What if a friend could use it? What if I get rid of it and then can't find one that fits the same way? What if I donate it to Goodwill and then they can't sell it? What if I want to put my plants in it? What if I get rid of it and then can't find it in the same way? What if people don't know I ever owned it? What if it would work for a certain look? What if I need it for stage? What if I get rid of it and later it's worth a lot of money? What if I have a big party and need it? What if people can't associate me with these things? What if all the stores close and I can't buy it? What if I need this to remember my vacation? What if I can use this someday to mend? What if I'm put on trial and I need this to prove my alibi? What if it snows even harder next year and I can use it? What if I get rid of it and no one remembers this item was ever created? What if I can never find another one? What if I use it all? What if I lose a lot of weight and it'll fit? What if I can't find the proper way to recycle? What if I haven't done the laundry in such a long time that these will be the only ones I have left? What if I become destitute and can never afford to buy anything ever again? What if a local theater could use it for? What if someone could repair it so that it looks perfect? What if I need it somewhere? What if I get rid of it and then can't find it in the same place? What if I haven't used it all? What if I get rid of it and no one has any record of all the details that use it? And then what if I gain a lot of weight? And what if I get rid of his gift and then he comes over and doesn't see it for a costume? What if I make an enormous meal and need what if I get rid of it and people won't be able to tell? What if I spend hard-earned money on it? What if it's not worn out? What if I need it for a performance? What if I need it for a project? What if it's expired and there's still some? What if I had gotten it for free? What if I don't have it anymore and people think I'm no longer interested? What if I get rid of it and people won't know I was there?

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bird note. There's the big, flashy, red-crested, pileated woodpecker. And the noisy northern flicker, the one that pounds on metal gutters. Today, I'd like you to meet a quiet, diminutive woodpecker, the downy woodpecker. The smallest woodpecker in North America, the downy measures in at 3 inches shorter than a robin. You might not even notice it as it pecks for insects on trunks and branches of trees. But if you do, you'll see a black and white bird with bold stripes on its head. The male is easily distinguished from the female by the crimson-red splash at the back of its head. It's rare to see this, but as part of their spring courtship, downy woodpeckers perform a spectacular display called the butterfly flight. The male and female seem to dance among the trees, holding their wings high and flapping slowly and lazily like butterflies. More likely, you'll hear the drumming of the downy. Woodpeckers remind us to value what some think of as dead trees. They're alive with nourishment. For BirdNote, I'm Michael Stein.

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5: Hi, this is Carolina Hidalgo. I reported this 70 million episode, which was produced and published in 2019. It's now July 2020, and I've got some updates. This is a story about organizers in St. Louis who launched a campaign to shut down a notorious local jail, the Workhouse. The campaign is made up of activists, lawyers, and people who spent time in there. Earlier this month, the Board of Aldermen of the City of St. Louis, its city council, voted to shut down the jail. The vote was a huge victory for the campaign because the people behind it had spent years organizing and educating and dreaming about what they want their city to look like. They also built a lot of political pressure. The legislation to close the jail heavily mirrors the demands and proposals of the Close the Workhouse campaign. Here's the story of how they did it.
6: $70 million adults in the United States have a criminal record. This is season two of 70 Million, an open source podcast about how people, neighborhoods, counties and cities are breaking cycles of incarceration, starting with the local jail. I'm your host, Mitzi Miller.
7: So I got to experience the uncomfortability of just being stuffed in a cage and all. That was real scary.
8: We're keeping people down there with rats, roaches. They got black mold. And we spend $16 million on it every year.
9: We eliminated cash bail bonds in the city of Atlanta.
10: There is no one who's been incarcerated, including myself, who has been helped by incarceration.
6: Like most summers in St. Louis, the summer of 2017 was humid and sticky and pretty much unbearable. That July, there was a heat wave, and on the hottest day, it was 108 degrees outside. It was even hotter inside the city jail, which is known by its nickname, the Workhouse. The brick building had no air conditioning. People stuck their arms out the windows and screamed for help. Conditions at the Workhouse had been notoriously bad for years, but this time, they made the evening news.
11: Conditions at a St. Louis jail sparked protests this summer.
12: Inmates in the Workhouse calling out for help. It got a strong
13: rodent infestation and extreme heat. Sounds pretty unbearable for someone living.
6: Protesters showed up with pots and pans and signs that said, "We treat animals better." When it got dark, police in riot gear showed up with pepper spray.
14: This is an unlawful gathering.
6: The protesters came prepared for the militarized police response. They've gotten used to it in the 5 years since a Ferguson police officer killed unarmed teenager Michael Brown. You probably know about the uprising that started in Ferguson that summer. It led to a national conversation on race and policing and sparked a modern-day civil rights movement. What you maybe haven't heard prepared for the militarized police response. They've gotten used to it in the 5 years since a Ferguson police officer killed unarmed teenager Michael Brown. You probably know about the uprising that started in Ferguson that summer.

0: us to St. Louis, Missouri, to meet someone who spent time in the notorious jail and is now fighting to shut it down.
1: Close the workhouse!
2: Inez Bordeaux is standing in traffic at a busy intersection, handing out flyers. She just got off an 8-hour nursing shift. She's sweating and running from car to car.
1: Spread the word. We're trying to close the workhouse. You know, we spend $16 million a year on the workhouse.
2: Some people ask her why she wants to close the jail.
1: We're keeping people down there with rats, roaches. They got black mold. And we spend $16 million on it every year.
2: Other people ask if she's collecting signatures or if there's an election coming up. But Inez is just trying to get people involved in a campaign called Close the Workhouse.
1: Right. Y'all come to a meeting next month. Y'all know somebody that's been in the workhouse?
3: I've been there plenty of times.
1: You've been there plenty of times? Our meetings are the first Thursday of every month.
2: The workhouse is out on the edge of the city. It's been there for more than 50 years. It's a sprawling brick building on a 30-acre lot in between a junkyard and the Mississippi River. It has an official name, the Medium Security Institution. It was built in the 60s after the city tore down its original workhouse to make way for a highway. That workhouse was a literal debtor's prison next to a limestone quarry. People there spent their days hammering big pieces of rock into tiny little pieces of rock. And those rocks were used to pave the streets of St. Louis.
1: Hi! We're trying to close the workhouse. Have you heard of it?
3: No.
2: Inez says she won't be happy until every single person in St. Louis knows about the Close the Workhouse campaign. And for her, it's personal. 3 years ago, she spent a month in the workhouse waiting for a court date.
1: It's a terrible, terrible, terrible jail that's down on Hall Street.
3: Oh, yeah, right.
1: It's been sued a bunch of times.
3: Yeah, right.
1: Our organization's suing it right now. Take a card.
2: St. Louis has faced multiple lawsuits over conditions inside its jails. And in 2009, the local ACLU released a report with allegations of physical and sexual abuse in city jails, including the workhouse. A few years later, two guards there pleaded guilty to forcing incarcerated people to fight each other, gladiator style. Inez says her time in the workhouse was the worst experience of her life. But to understand how she ended up there, we have to back up. I met up with her at her house one day to talk about what happened.
4: Hi.
5: How are you?
4: Good. How are you?
5: Good.
2: Inez starts the story 10 years ago. She was working as a nurse and living with her husband and their four children. Their youngest son was just 6 months old. She says her husband had been hitting her for a while. And one day he went too far. So she took their children and left.
1: And after I left, I just could not afford to pay my daycare bill and my rent in the same month.
2: When she didn't have money for daycare, she had to call out of work to stay home with her kids. She lost a couple jobs that way and started collecting unemployment benefits. And when she did find a new steady job, she still couldn't pay her daycare bill. So she kept collecting the unemployment.
1: I don't know if people understand, like, it's a vicious cycle. If I can't pay my daycare, then I can't go to work. If I can't go to work, can't take care of my kids. But there's no reason I should not have been able to. It just, the way the state of Missouri is set up, when I went and applied for child care benefits, I made $57 too much. 57, not 157, not 257, 57.
2: Inez was charged with a felony, with larceny, for stealing the unemployment money. She actually should have been charged with a misdemeanor, but she didn't know that at the time. And she was facing a 7-year prison sentence. So she took a deal.
1: If I completed my probation, then the whole thing would fall off my record like it never happened, and I could just go on with my life. Only it's just not that simple.
2: Part of the deal was that she'd pay back the unemployment money. But then the charge showed up on a background check.
1: You can't be a nurse and have a felony. So I was asked to resign from my job, which I did. Because I now had a felony record, I couldn't get another job.
2: And without a job, she couldn't stick to her payment plan. So she fell out of compliance with the terms of her probation. and a warrant was

0: issued for her arrest. That's how she ended up in the workhouse.
1: If you're Black in this city, you've either been to the workhouse or you know someone that's been to the workhouse. And so I had heard the stories about it, but I kind of thought that it was like exaggeration. You know what I'm saying? That people tend to exaggerate. But the first night there, I knew that all of the stories that I had heard over the years were true.
0: Inez had been inside several jails. She'd worked in some as a nurse. She also had some trouble paying traffic tickets when she was in her 20s. And in the small cities that make up the St. Louis suburbs, not being able to pay traffic tickets means you've probably spent a few nights in a few different jails. But the workhouse was different. Inez remembers her first night there.
1: I was sad. I didn't know what was going on. I was being held on a probation violation. I had never been to the workhouse.
0: As part of the intake process, she sat down with a nurse. And as the nurse asked questions, Inez started crying.
1: And she said I was a suicide risk because I was emotional and crying.
0: Inez says instead of putting her in an open pod with all the other women, they took her clothes, gave her a smock, and put her inside a cell.
1: I've been a nurse for a long time. I know what mental health services and an assessment looks like. And it's not taking a person's clothes away, giving them a smock to wear, and leaving them in a cell for 3 days alone without any human contact, without being able to call and reach out to their family, without being able to take a shower. That's not what mental health services looks like.
0: After a weekend in the cell, Inez joined the other women. She says she remembers rats and mold and water pouring from the ceiling. She watched people pick roaches out of their food. A judge eventually set her bail at $25,000, but she couldn't afford that.
1: That 30 days showed me that the city and the state does not care. They do not care. And I can only assume that they do not care about Black people because the workhouse is 90% Black. 90% of the people that you see in there are Black, and they're all poor because if they weren't poor, they would be able to buy their freedom.
0: By the time Inez ended up in the workhouse, she was working 2 minimum wage jobs and making about $250 a week. Her kids had gone to live with their dad, and she'd lost her apartment.
1: All of those things. I never gave up hope. I always knew that I was going to be okay, that I was going to come out on the other side, and everything was going to be fine. That 30 days in the workhouse, that was the first time I ever thought that I'm not going to be okay, not going to survive this, not going to make it through. That's what the workhouse does to people. It changes you.
0: Inez cries every time she talks about this. She says it's re-traumatizing, but she also wants people to understand something.
1: While I'm crying and I'm tearful, it's not sadness. It's anger. Like, I'm mad as and angry gets done. It gets things done.
0: She's putting all that anger to use now as an organizer for the campaign to close the workhouse.
1: It makes me feel strong. Like I'm part of a unstoppable force. That is the Close the Workhouse campaign and the organizations that are behind the Close the Workhouse campaign.
0: The Close the Workhouse campaign is mostly led by Black women from St. Louis. Many of them got their start as activists 5 years ago after a Ferguson police officer killed Michael Brown on August 9th, 2014. That day changed everything in the St. Louis region.
2: When Michael Brown was murdered and the world turned its eyes to Ferguson, Missouri, we felt a deep call, a deep sense of connection, and a deep sense of grief that propelled us into saying, he must be the last.
0: This is Michelle Higgins, the campaign's lead organizer.
2: We knew at that moment that there was something being unearthed by the ground where his blood was crying out.
0: Michelle is the director of worship at a local church here and a well-known faith leader.
2: I was 4.5 years old when my great-grandmother pointed up the trees lining the highways on the road from St. Louis to Troy, Missouri for a family reunion. And she'd point at some of the trees and say, that's where my uncle was hung. That's where my daddy's best friend was hung. That's where, and she would name all the different people who were lynched on different trees.
0: Michelle thought about those trees when Michael Brown was killed.
2: 30 years after I learned about lynching trees, I stood on the ground where a precious black boy was murdered by law. And that was a symbol of terror. Michael Brown's body became a symbol of legalized racial terror.
0: After that day, Michelle says she dedicated herself to fighting for black liberation.

0: She helps lead the monthly Close the Workhouse campaign meetings, which sometimes means calling on her church background to lead people in song. She also co-directs a group of Black millennial activists called Action St. Louis. They're one of the main partners in the Close the Workhouse campaign, and they've been building political power here for the past few years.
1: We started with policing, and we went straight to politics.
0: Their biggest win came in 2018. They helped unseat the prosecutor who'd refused to bring charges against the officer who killed Michael Brown. That same year, Michelle launched a local office for the Bail Project, a national nonprofit that posts bail for people who can't afford it. She visited the workhouse multiple times a week to interview people before posting bail for them.
1: And they would launch into stories of how awful just their one day, just that day had been. And we had one client tell us, "I feel like I was fighting rats for food." We've had people say they decided to stop eating for a while. And these are stories that continue.
0: Close the Workhouse is an abolitionist campaign, which means its organizers want to abolish all jails and all prisons. And instead, they want us as a society to invest money in jobs, education, housing, and healthcare.
1: Freeing people from cages means they must have resources to assist them in the ways that will help them to thrive.
0: Michelle says what organizers definitely don't want is to see any money poured into trying to fix the workhouse.
1: I believe that we would hear from the mayor's office, "Let's make the cages cleaner. Let's buy better food. Let's fix the plumbing. And let's keep those people in cages." And that will always be something.

0: In March 2018, St. Louis Public Safety Director Jimmy Edwards invited local media outlets on a tour of the workhouse.
1: This tour is the result of a request, a long-standing request, both nationally as well as locally, to visit the medium security institution.
0: Edwards is not giving media tours anymore, but this is some tape from a St. Louis Public Radio reporter who took the tour back then. You can hear the jail commissioner describe the layout of the building as the group walks through the kitchen, the medical unit, and the gym.
2: This portion here that gets a lot of the attention about its age and infrastructure and all those things is a common structure or building or format that was used across the country.
0: The local journalists did not report seeing any roaches or rats. One of them asked Edwards if what they were shown was representative of the usual conditions at the jail.
1: Certainly the infrastructure is the infrastructure, and that's what we're dealing with. I'm not suggesting that we don't have problems in this building. This is an old building, and sometimes the toilets don't work, but maintenance is here, and they work. There are sections of our building that has air conditioning, and there are other sections, for example, the gym where you had an opportunity to visit, that does not. And so this building operates extremely well.
0: Although Edwards didn't agree to give 70 million a tour of the jail, he did agree to talk to me at his office in City Hall. As director of public safety, he works for the mayor. He's in charge of the police, the fire department, and the city's two jails.
3: Well, I have a long history with the jails in the city of St. Louis. For 25 years, I was a judge on the circuit bench in the city of St. Louis. So I remember a time when our combined jails had over 3,000 people locked up. Today, while our medium security institution, our workhouse, houses a little over 1,100, we have about 350 people locked up in the facility today. A lot of that has been an effort in the last 2 or 3 years or so to reduce the population in the workhouse. It is important that people that are locked up in our facilities are people that need to be locked up.
0: In addition to the workhouse, Edwards is in charge of the City Justice Center, a newer maximum security jail with 860 beds. Lately, it holds about 700 people on an average day. But most of those people wouldn't be in there if they could afford to post their bail. So Close the Workhouse organizers are also pushing for an end to cash bail. They say even just reducing its use would lead to a dramatic drop in the city's jail population. And then, with the workhouse closed, the court would still have the Justice Center for anyone it deems a danger to the community. But Edwards says, even though the jail population continues to drop, the crime rate hasn't dropped. Most people in jail, he says, are charged with serious felony offenses. And diversion programs and bail funds, he adds, might not always be around.
3: It would be a travesty if I close our facilities in the city of St. Louis. And these programs that have been pushing my numbers down go away. These programs are simply not sustainable. And if they go away and I find myself with 200 or 300 people walking our streets, and we all agree should not be walking our streets, and I have nowhere to put them, it would be irresponsible of me. It would be irresponsible of the city if that happens.
0: Edwards has said before that he's concerned about activists who've never been inside the workhouse talking about the conditions. I asked him what he would say to someone like Inez, who actually did spend time there and found the conditions to be inhumane.
3: Well, you know what? I hear this word inhumane a lot. Yeah, and I think that, quite frankly, I think it's embellished. When we start talking about inhumane, or you're talking about cleanliness, yes, it's clean. Are we talking about the opportunity for people to walk in and about and around, in and out of a gym, whatever they want? Yes, they can do that. Are they talking about movie night? Yes, they have a movie night.
0: He says people in the jail can also go into the kitchen and bake. And if they have money, they can call friends and family.
3: There is no harm inflicted upon people because they're locked up.
0: I ask specifically about certain conditions I've heard about, the stories about roaches and water leaking from the ceilings.
3: The local paper reported none of those things existed, yet those that are in the media like the fact that they can continue with this narrative when it's been debunked. And so when will the media trust what the media sees? When will you trust your own eyes or your own smell? Or when will you trust the people that are your colleagues that have had an opportunity to go in and they say, you know what? None of those things exist.
0: And yet, reports of jail conditions in St. Louis have been consistent for decades. In 2017, a nonprofit law firm called Arch City Defenders filed a lawsuit over conditions at the workhouse. It cites an older class action lawsuit from 1974. Back then, people held in an old city jail also sued over conditions. They also described mice, insects, broken toilets, and a lack of medical care. A judge at the time told city officials to fix that jail or shut it down. They did eventually shut it down, 25 years later, after appeals, litigation, and a long period of court supervision. When that jail closed, they moved everyone to the workhouse. Today, there are about 300 people in the jail on an average day. More than 80% of them are Black, even though St. Louis is only 49% Black. Most are not serving sentences. They're waiting for a court date. If they could afford their bail, they'd be able to go home.
4: My name is Rodney Brown. I'm with St. Louis Action Council. We're here tonight to close the workhouse. Come on, y'all. Give it up for closing the workhouse.
0: A month after Public Safety Director Edwards gave reporters a tour, Close the Workhouse held its first fundraiser, which doubled as a sort of launch party. Activists, lawyers, and people previously incarcerated in the workhouse packed into a small music venue in South St. Louis.
4: Next up, we have Inez. Will everybody give Inez a warm welcome?
0: It was the first time Inez shared her story publicly in front of a crowd. She was nervous. She looked down at her phone and read from some notes.
5: My name is Inez Bordeaux, and I'm here because I want to close down the workhouse. When I think about it, that's not entirely accurate. I want to burn the workhouse down and salt the earth. But I was told that shutting it down will have to do.
0: As organizers started to raise money, they also put together a report outlining their demands and their strategy. They released it 5 months later, in September 2018. Inside the 44-page booklet, they lay out their vision, closing the workhouse, spending its $16 million budget on community programs, and ending cash bail. There's also a list of their three main targets: the mayor's office, the prosecutor's office, and the Board of Aldermen, which is St. Louis's city council. The aldermen approve the city budget each year, so the campaign is asking them to defund the workhouse by refusing to approve the existing budget.
6: The Public Safety Committee is now called to order. Madam Clerk, would you please call the roll?
7: Alderman Boyd, Alderman Vaccaro.
0: In November, 2 months after the report came out, the campaign was invited to speak in front of a group of aldermen. By this time, Inez was much more comfortable sharing her story.
5: I know some of you and your colleagues here on the Board of Aldermen have been on VIP tours of the workhouse. And some of your colleagues are quoted as saying, "It's not that bad." Public Safety Director Jimmy Edwards is also quoted as saying, "Don't believe the hype. Don't believe the things that you've heard in the workhouse." I dare Jimmy Edwards, you, or any of your colleagues to say it to my face. Tell me to my face that the things that I saw, the things that I experienced in the workhouse aren't that bad, that they aren't true, that they're hyped up. I dare any of you to tell me that my lived experience of watching 50 women languish in a pod in a facility not fit for human habitation is hype.
0: Some of the aldermen were fully in support of closing the workhouse, like John Collins Muhammad, one of the city's newer aldermen. He represents a mostly Black ward on the city's north side.
8: I support this call 100%. I was in our city jails not too long ago. I am a sitting alderman in the city jail. And I seen the way I was treated a little nicely more than others, but I seen the way people were treated.
0: Collins Muhammad ended up in the workhouse after a traffic accident. When police responded, they arrested him. He'd missed some court dates related to traffic and ordinance violations.
8: I actually believe that as the legislative body for the city, there are things that we can do and steps we can take to close the workhouse. I think it's all about if we're willing to do it and if we're willing to take the heat for doing it. If it was up to me, I'd just burn a thing down and tell everybody to go home.
0: But most alders were a little more cautious. Alderman Jack Coder wanted to know if organizers were having conversations with judges and state representatives.
9: We fund the facility. We fund the Department of Public Safety. We have nothing to do with how a state circuit court judge sets a bond, what the prosecutor asks for. So that's going to be my next line of questioning is, I'm all for getting rid of this building. I think it would be great if we could shift these resources elsewhere. But until there's a plan in place with the judges and the legislature, I don't see how we can do that, because what we'll be doing is we could close the building. It doesn't mean the judges are going to stop ordering bail, and then we'll just be overcrowding the Justice Center.
0: Coder directed his questions to Blake Strode, an attorney who's part of the campaign.
10: Some of what we've seen in this city is that when we talk to the mayor's office about this issue, they want to talk about the circuit attorney's office. When we talk to the circuit attorney, they want to talk about the Board of Aldermen. Everyone wants to talk about the judges. The truth is, all of those pieces are important here, and all of those institutions have a critical role to play in fixing this. I think part of what we're saying here is, like, somebody's got to be first. And everyone can look at another piece of this system and say, well, if they don't do X, it won't have the ultimate result. And that's true. But the full scope of political history shows that once some pressure is applied in one part of the system, it tends to impact another part of the system.
0: Blake Strode directs Arch City Defenders, the nonprofit law firm suing the city over conditions in the workhouse. He grew up in St. Louis County, right near Ferguson. Then he left for a while to go to college, play professional tennis, and attend Harvard Law School. But just like campaign leader Michelle Higgins, he says Michael Brown's death was a turning point. From Harvard's campus in Massachusetts, Blake watched as activists led an uprising in his hometown.
10: The young people, black people, mostly led by women and queer folks in Ferguson that put their bodies on the line and stood down in front of tanks, they changed everything in this region and very much changed the trajectory of my life and professional path.
0: Blake came home, joined Arch City, and helped start its civil rights litigation unit. Now, the firm is one of the key partners in the Close the Workhouse campaign.
10: We all have been sort of socialized to think that the thing that's standing between us and utter chaos and anarchy is police and jails. And it's just a total fallacy. Yet we keep sort of doubling down on this approach, which is not working. It's certainly not working here in St. Louis, where we have one of the highest violent crime rates anywhere in the country. We have very high homicide rates. So this idea that we'll just get harsher and harsher and lock more people up has failed miserably. And yet we keep sort of coming back to it.
0: Blake believes most people agree that the current system is not working. He says what the Close the Workhouse campaign can do is help people start to think about what else might be possible.
10: We get the same question every time, which is, well, if you close the workhouse, where are you going to put those people? Same question every time, which, you know, on one level seems logical at first, but the answer is also pretty obvious, which is, for the vast majority of people, home. They're going to go home. And that's such a, you know, it's so outside the norm of how we think about who the people are that are in the workhouse, why they're there, and what the alternative should be. And what we've said is, we're not talking about another jail you should use. We're talking about putting far, far, far fewer people in jail. And we are an abolitionist movement at heart and in our sort of foundational principles, which means that we don't actually believe cages are the right answer for anybody. But at least as a starting point, surely we can agree that we have way, way, way too many people in jail right now, right?
0: Though the mayor's office has brought in two fellows to find ways to reduce the jail population and reform the bail system, Mayor Lyda Crewson has not expressed any support for the campaign. And Public Safety Director Jimmy Edwards says they're not going to close the workhouse. But the jail population keeps declining. And in the campaign's first year, it has successfully pushed the idea of closing the workhouse into the public conversation. There have been op-eds and news coverage, and even a partnership with Ben and Jerry's to do an ice cream and education tour across the city. Earlier in the year, city prosecutor Kim Gardner attended a campaign meeting. She sat on a panel with the city's chief public defender, Mary Fox, and they talked about cash bail reform. More recently, Comptroller Darlene Green, one of three people who approves the city's budget each year, very publicly expressed her support. Blake says her endorsement was the most important one yet.
10: And so there are really high-profile voices in St. Louis that have gotten behind the campaign. And I think now at this moment that we see that sort of groundswell building up, it feels closer and closer every day. You know, you never want to sort of jinx it. But I think those who are defending its continued operation just don't have good arguments behind it. You know, they don't have a good reason for it, except this is the way we're doing it and we don't want to change.
11: Hey, you live on the south side? What would you do on the south side with $60 million? A lot? And that's what we're asking. We're asking close down the workhouse, take that $16 million, and let's reinvest it in our communities. $1 million on the south side could change a whole lot of people's lives. A whole lot of people's
0: lives. For Inez Bordeaux, closing the workhouse really does feel inevitable. And she's waiting for that day. Partly because she thinks it'll help her move on from the worst chapter of her life. Because even though her life is back on track, she's having trouble moving forward. She's back to nursing, but she still lives in the crowded apartment she moved into while working two minimum wage jobs. She still feels like everything might be taken from her again at any moment.
7: And I'm just trying to recover from the trauma of being chewed up and spit out of the criminal justice system and then being in a facility to where I lost all hope for myself, for my future, really for my city.
0: But she says working on the campaign has made her feel hopeful again, like she can finally believe she's going to come out on the other side of all this. I ask her what she thinks she would do the day the last person walks out of the workhouse.
7: I don't know. I would probably cry, if I'm being honest. I would cry. And then, I don't know. I told you I wouldn't burn it down, but I can't burn it down. So I would say we should have a party. No, you know what? The day the last person walks out of the workhouse, I will cry. We definitely should have a party, but I would encourage every citizen of St. Louis to dream big. That's $16 million that would now be free to make our city better.
12: Carolina Hidalgo is a reporter based in St. Louis, Missouri. Special thanks to St. Louis Public Radio.

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This podcast is a production of Lantigua Williams & Co. It's edited by Jen Shan and Casey Miner and mixed by Luis Gill. Our associate producers are Adiza Egan and Cher Vincent. Our marketing specialist is Kate Crochelle. Our staff writer is Nissa Ree. Our intern is Emma Forbes. And our fact checker is Sarah McClure. Juleka Lantigua Williams is the creator and executive producer. I'm your host, Mitzi Miller.

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1: You're listening to Song Exploder, where musicians take apart their songs and, piece by piece, tell the story of how they were made. My name is Tao Lin. Panda Bear is musician Noah Lennox. He's a founding member of the experimental, genre-defying band Animal Collective, and as a solo artist, he's released 6 albums. In February 2019, Panda Bear released the album Buoys, and in this episode, he and his co-producer Rusty Santos break down the opening song, Dolphin. You'll hear the original demo and how they drew inspiration from music from all over the world.

0: this is Panda Bear. Dolphin was first written on a guitar, and I hadn't really played guitar in a long time, but there's a song, Tezeda, by a guy named Mulatu Astatke. And that was kind of my springboard, the guitar in that song. If you listen to the song, I feel like you can hear the inspiration for a dolphin. The vocal line mimics the saxophone. I'd made demos in my practice space in Lisbon, Portugal, where I live. Just going through the song and making little adjustments to it and going doo-doo-doo, like that kind of stuff. I always had some sort of electronic element to the music. I always wanted that to be there to steer it away from just being like a straight singer-songwriter type of thing. I wasn't super interested in doing that. And it's a big reason that I wanted to work with Rusty.
1: Hey, it's Rusty Santos. I'm an engineer, producer, mixer based in Los Angeles, California.
0: Rusty recorded the Sungtongs record by Animal Collective with us. Sungtongs is a record that we recorded in 2003. And then I hadn't really seen him. I stayed in touch with him. We would email once in a while, and I was always admiring the stuff he was working on. And then I remember my friend in Lisbon sent me a photo of her and Rusty. And I thought to myself, there's somewhere else in the world, like at a festival or something like that. But she's like, no, he's here in Lisbon. So I was like, let's hang out. I hadn't seen him forever. And he told me then he was doing a bunch of like Latin trap productions. And immediately I was like, I'd like to push it somehow into that sort of space. We had a vocal take and the guitar. Those were kind of like the first elements that we put in there.
2: To the sea.
1: Noel told me that water was a major theme of the record.
2: To the end of the road.
1: So I think that really just dialed it in right there. Was like, this record was about water.
0: We had a thing called the Digitact. It's more like a sampler than a drum machine, but there's a lot of stock drum machine-y type sounds in it. Just a quick and easy way to get really basic rhythmic stuff going.
1: And my friend Liz, who I work with on music, she gave input on the arrangement.
0: There was a kind of snare-y sound initially, and then Liz suggested a water drop sound. And that really becomes sort of the defining characteristic of the song. There's a lot of suggested rhythm, as if like the rhythmic structure was there and then we just removed it from the song. Like there's almost no kick drum on the record. So I feel like the rhythms are more implied than represented.
1: So this is White Noise. Comes from just like a straight up White Noise sample. And then automation. So automating the frequency sweeps, automating the volume, so turning it up and it hits a reverb and you have the reverb trails going out. And it sounded like the ocean.
0: Like a lot of things on the record, it's both organic and synthetic in that it sounds like the ocean, but it's engineered. And the sound of the record comes from the interplay of those two themes. Another thing that Rusty was super into was 808 samples.
1: When you think of 808, you think of like big energy, like turning it up. But in the case of this, the 808 is used in a way that I've never used them before, which is pretty subtle.
0: those samples sort of define all the low-end stuff that's going on the record. There's no, like, bass lines, really. It's all just pitched and tuned samples of 808s for the most part. It's kind of like a cloud to me, almost like a pillow that the rest of the production sort of sits on. At that point, we knew it was going to be the first song on the record, and we didn't just want to start it with the drum sequence, so we were looking for some sort of introductory sound. That's from Galaga.
1: Definitely from Galaga, yeah.
0: Old video game, like when there were big cabinets in arcades and stuff. It's from that.
1: It's very laser-like.
0: One of the things I talked to Rusty about before going into the studio was wanting to do a vocal that was more kind of intimate and singular.
2: Could it be?
0: I didn't want to do a whole bunch of harmonies.
2: Has it always been so, so quiet?
0: I remember doing the vocal takes and hearing the stuff with the auto-tune and the vocal production that Rusty was doing and feeling, like, excited about where it was going.
1: When I looked back at the project, the vocals are called Scratch 1 or something, meaning, like, that was supposed to be a scratch take, and it never left the main vocal.
0: Well, that's always the trick, right?
1: Yeah.
0: You always tell the performer, just lay one down just as, like, a blueprint.
1: Yeah. And on the second voices, we pitched them down by 7, and when those hit the auto-tuner, it sounds very synthetic. Those second voices are all taken from the main vocals. It's all one vocal take. So the harmonies are all just made from the pitch shifting.
2: To the end of the road.
1: Auto-tune was originally made for modeling the ocean floor for depth finding. It was taken from ships. So the person who made auto-tune was already in this kind of maritime mindset, thinking aquatically. Just really fits the vibe so good of the song.

0: in terms of the lyrics. I was just thinking about what makes us do certain things and how those impulses, if left unchecked, can kind of lead us down unsavory roads. And for a couple albums, I like to talk about human beings as animals, and I just figured the dolphin was a sort of good symbol for that. The emotion I wanted to have injected into the music was something really kind of caring and embracing and loving, even though that sounds kind of cheesy, but I felt like there's people getting into divisive feelings, mainly in politics, but also in other places in the world. So I wanted to make something that was kind of like a salve for that sort of movement. It's kind of like a love letter to weirdos. And yeah, that's it.
1: And now, here's Dolphin by Panda Bear in its entirety.

0: Visit songexploder.net for more information about Panda Bear and Rusty Santos. You'll also find a link to buy or stream the song, Dolphin. Song Exploder was created by executive producer Hrishikesh Hirway. 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Carlos Lerma made the artwork, which you can see on the Song Exploder website or on our Instagram. 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And you can find me at Tao Get Stay Down. My name is Tao Nguyen. 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
2: Delta Foxtrot, Delta 4-8. 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

0: This is Bird Note. If we ran down the list of our most familiar songbirds, like crows, robins, and jays, we wouldn't have to go all that far to reach the wrens. They are little brown birds with cocked tails and big voices. There are nearly 90 species of wrens in the world. Nearly all of them reside in the Western Hemisphere, from Alaska to the Falkland Islands. The majority live in Central and South America, and quite a few are exceptional singers. Many wrens are small and secretive. The white-bellied wren of Mexico, Guatemala, and Belize ranks among the tiniest, at just under 4 inches. The white-bellied wren is tough to get a look at, but its brisk musical song reveals its presence as it skulks through the tropical underbrush. The largest of the wrens, the giant wren, is found only in a small area of Mexico and Guatemala. Giant wrens are as big as red-winged blackbirds, nearly 9 inches long, with rusty brown backs and white undersides. Far from shy, they call raucously as they chase one another through open woodlands. Among all the wrens, which is the most legendary singer? It's a tough decision, but many would choose South America's musician wren. Learn more about this little bird's special song on our website, birdnote.org.
1: For this story, I decided to start at home.
2: Thank you for doing this, Fluffy.
3: You're welcome.
2: Can you introduce yourself to me?
3: My name is Jose Escobar, and I'm Maya's father.
1: There's a little piece of irony there. Did you hear it? It was this part.
2: Can you introduce yourself to me?
1: My dad's cell phone vibrates with a message at the very beginning of an interview. An interview where I try to convince him that he's addicted to his phone. Does he think he's addicted?
3: No.
1: But when I ask him if he thinks I'm addicted...
3: Yeah, definitely. You need to text less. You know, you text too much. You know, you're constantly reading what's on Facebook. So you need to take a break.
1: I think he needs to take a break. Whenever my dad comes to pick me up from school, my sister and I sit in the car for 5 minutes before he starts the engine. Because his eyes are glued to his phone, just like they were during my interview with him.
2: See, you're even holding your phone now. What are you looking at?
3: Yeah, I guess it's just a habit.
4: Habit means that you're not thinking about what you're doing. It's an automatic kind of reaction.
1: Scott Campbell is a communications professor at the University of Michigan. He studies the way mobile devices affect people. Habit, says Campbell, is not about how much a person uses their cell phone. It's about intentionality. Are you using it for a reason?
4: I think people use mobile technology in a more reflexive way. And I think this is one of the important reasons why people are still texting and driving when they know it is so dangerous.
1: Texting while driving. That's what teens do, right? Actually, a 2012 survey found that adults admit to texting and driving even more than teens.
5: That's really awful, actually.
1: Parent Jamie Burke used to argue with her dad when she was a kid. She was always trying to get him to quit smoking. Now, she says, her kids are on her to give up a different bad habit.
5: When I text and drive, my younger son will actually say to me, Mom, I don't want you to end up dead. Because he sees all the ads where they'll show their very last text, and then they'll show the car crunched and the person dead. And so that does make me think about it, but then I still do it, actually, to be honest.
1: Work emails are a big part of Burke's usage. Texting, too. Sometimes, she admits, her kids compete for her attention.
5: They'll say, look at me in the eye, and then sometimes I'll try to text and look at them, or text and take a break, and then look at them as I'm texting.
1: The only way I could think to convince my dad that he uses the phone more than he thinks was to sit him down and take a cold, hard look at the numbers.
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3: Really?
1: To find out who is really addicted, I took the average from 3 months of phone records. It turns out, my dad talks twice as much as I do, but I text way more. The tiebreaker? Data. He used more than me.
3: Wow, I wonder why, because... Oh yeah, because I was watching some boxing on my phone. That's probably why I used more.
1: So, I guess that makes me the undisputed champion of cell phone self-control. I'm Maya Escobar.
7: Hello, and back to the show. My name's George Clooney, and I'd like to say hello, hello, hello, hello. I love you, you love me.
8: Hi, how are you? I'm fine. I'm one of the little fishes that you see swimming around in here. Have you heard the story of Willie the Whale, the baby blue whale with the curly Q tail? You can step in his mouth and slide down to his...
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0: This is The Making of a Moral Leader, the story of Chaplain Colonel Shahbaz, the first Muslim full colonel chaplain in the United States Army. Episode 2.
1: It wasn't that I loved the military. It was like, this is the only thing that I could do, right? I didn't have a trade. I didn't have a skill. At that time, I didn't have an education. So when I'm coming up through the ranks, after I straightened myself out to, you know, make E5, make a sergeant, I'm thinking to myself, hey, all that stuff they doing over there, I'm out. I ain't going to no parties. I ain't fussing with no supervisors. This is my last chance.
0: The military is a machine. And for a black Muslim chaplain, that machine has sharp edges.
2: What crucible did they put you through? I know the Army ain't giving away commissions.
1: Sergeant First Class Ritter. He's the guy who actually helped me through the paperwork. I had a bonus for field artillery. I got to wait 3 or 4 years before, you know, I get commissioned. He said, no, it's not true. He said, if you're moving from enlisted to a commissioned officer, they'll let you out of the contract. I said, what? So he helped me with the 4187, sent me to some guy who was working down in, they call it the AG, Adjutant General Officers. This guy also was like a Sergeant First Class. He's walking me through the paperwork. And so I'm saying to myself, my unit don't really like me, so I'm probably not going to get any recommendations. So I don't know if it's still the process, but it got denied at the battalion. It got denied at the brigade, but it had to go through HRC, right? It doesn't matter if it gets denied at the battalion or the brigade. They got to send it up to the top. And at the time, they had just gotten their first Muslim chaplain on active duty. His name was Abdul Rashid Muhammad. And so because he got to be on active duty, they were looking for other Muslim chaplains.
2: All right. So you got it in your mind. This is what you want to do. What's next? OCS? You got to get your credentials.
1: Yeah, I got to get commissioned. So we sent in a SF-86 to do a background check. I'm worried about that because I had Article 15. I've been to jail and all that kind of stuff. But what I found out in that process, if you hadn't had a field grade Article 15, which is the next level Article 15, you still can be go to OCS. So I got commissioned as a second lieutenant. And then once you get commissioned as a second lieutenant, you got to go to seminary, right? There's no seminary in the United States at this time for Muslims. Right? So, you know, the first Islamic seminary was in Virginia, Leesburg, Virginia. I got commissions as a second lieutenant. And, you know, for chaplains, you got to leave active duty to go get this 3-year degree. And then you come back to active duty. So I went to Virginia. So, you know, the first Islamic seminary was in Virginia, Leesburg, Virginia. I got commissions as a second lieutenant. And, you know, for chaplains, you got to leave active duty

0: after.
1: Education wasn't just an advancement. It was protection.
0: Well, most chaplains are coming from off the street. So they're teaching you how to wear the uniform. They're teaching you how to march. They're teaching you how to get up for formation, teaching you how to go on road march, PT test. It's a basic training for chaplains. They try to teach you how to be a soldier. So I was enlisted. So it was a gentleman's course for me.
1: Yeah.
0: Right? Yeah. So it takes basically 25 years to become a colonel, right? Mm-hmm. 20, 25 years. You still got to go to war college to be eligible for those stars, right? That's almost like winning the lottery. And for the Muslim chaplain, one commander told me, for me to get to war college, which I went, he said it was like winning the lottery three times in the same day because it never happened.
1: Right.
0: So you got to go to war college. You got to pass war college. When you get out of war college, you got to work for general officers, right? So I worked for one star, two star, three star, four star. And in those jobs, you got to do well to keep going up.
1: What fields do you have graduate degrees in?
0: Higher education administration, because I want to be a college president when I get out. And then I have a doctorate degree in Christianity because all of my soldiers are Christians, right? So I wanted to be educated in what they particularly believe, even though I grew up Christian. I wanted to be, you know, really confident in what I was saying. And so I have a master's degree in higher education administration. I have a master's degree in ethics and philosophy. I have a master's degree in Islamic studies. And then I have a master's degree in social work and community activism.
1: That's fire right there.
0: Thank you.
1: That's fire right there. Oh, we're talking with you in a foxhole. We just go on, going all out into the universe. But again,
0: right.
1: That builds your understanding of so much of human nature and spirituality.
0: Right.
1: But you academics, yeah, you, I'm so passionate about that myself. Still thinking about going to school again.
0: Yeah.
1: And, 'cause there's things I don't feel that confident about. I want some more education. But I found that was a transition for me as well, because most of my academic peers come from a totally different background. Some of them were very anti-military. But I didn't have no conflicts with them, you know, but the respect from being an adjunct to finally getting a doctorate, how that's different, you
0: right.
1: know.
0: Yeah.
1: Didn't know that world existed. But I had to learn the hard way.
0: Right.
1: And I know earning a doctorate ain't no joke.
0: Ain't no
1: and
0: joke.
1: You got
0: bro.
1: Two of them. But more significantly, you as a force multiplier, you have created others.
0: Yes. 14 to be exact. I lend out the talents that God has given me, and I do it for free.
2: That you get to know one another, whether they're Christian, whether they're Jewish, whether they're pagan, whether they're Sabians, whether they're Zoroastrians, it does not matter. Our obligation is to other human beings. Why is that important? Allah says, who is more wrong than a person who blocks people from the path of God?
1: What is the difference between preaching, lay people, and teaching, theology, etc., in terms of what you allow people to do in terms of, I don't know, services?
0: Yeah, for the Muslims, it's the same as for the folks in the church. You know, you preach on Friday as opposed mm-hmm. to Sunday, and then we have throughout the week, we might have a Quranic study class, like Christians would have a Bible study class. So preaching is one thing on Friday. That's when we, you know, get everybody together and you give them a word for the week. The weekly Quranic study is just teaching people really about their faith in general instead of them trying to figure it out on their own.
1: Most of the work is listening.
2: I think it's imperative to have somebody to listen and not judge them, to be able to have somebody to just say, I see where you're coming from. I have some of the same issues. Your faith is not going to stop me from coming to help you.
0: Your gender is not going to stop.

0: Stop me. I don't care what you call yourself.
1: You have a good foundation in pretty much all the major world religions as part of what you do. How much time do you spend just counseling people from all faiths or no faiths at all?
0: That's probably about 99.9% of what I do. Just counseling people, helping them through life problems, helping intervene between them and the commander. And then I advise the commanders on, you know, what's going on in the world and the region. Like, I'll be going to Malaysia here soon. And so I'll interact with the Muslim people there, the imams or the mullahs, and serve as a bridge for my commander and my unit.
1: You give things context.
0: Yes.
1: And reasons for why people think the way they do.
0: That's correct.
1: And I remember you, I think I heard you mention something about that you could have grown a beard, but you chose not to.
0: That's right.
1: That's like a doable thing, but like one more rock in the way trying to get up to the top, because it's not important enough. It's a thing, but is it that?
0: It's minuscule when you're looking at big pictures, right? Because traditions are important, right? And so you sitting at the table with 50 other men, and you're in there in your religious regalia with a long beard and a kufi on. Yeah, how many of those folks are going to trust you? It ain't happening, right? And so I think a lot of times we don't look big picture. We look at our individual needs. I'm in rooms now, you know, that I never dreamed of being in because I'm a soldier. You know, I do what other soldiers do. I look like other soldiers look, you know. I always got a fresh haircut. I always got a starch uniform on. Always got a clean face, right? And so soldiers trust soldiers. Even in my times where I was serving in Iraq and they were fighting Muslims, right? You know, it was time for me to do a memorial service. And I was really worried because they could have most easily replaced me. I'm a Muslim and their friends just got killed by Muslims.
1: Mm-hmm.
0: And it was like, absolutely not. Shabazz is our chaplain. He's doing the memorial service. You see what I'm saying? Because they trusted me. Now, had I been walking around base with my beard and my kufi on and my thobe, you know, looking like I wasn't a part of them, that never would have happened.
1: Misconceptions, bias, suspicions. He faced all of it. And he kept showing up.
0: And I remember going to my first duty station as a captain, reach out to shake the commander's hand. He said, hey, he didn't even shake my hand. He said, we got some problems with your religion and how you guys treat women. Have a nice day. And he didn't talk to me for 9 months. So for me, at that time, as I started to develop my leadership philosophy, I said, man, I got to find a way to crack this code because they're not accepting me. And the only way I knew how to do that was to be an exceptional soldier. Right. So when they having physical tests, I'm out there crushing the physical fitness tests. When they're doing anything, I'm looking like a stellar soldier. And so that attracted soldiers to me. Right. And so if you're not cognizant of what's around you, you're going to always fail. And we had somewhere in between 19 Muslim chaplains over the years. And I tell you, you know, 3/4 of them are bowed out. They didn't know how to adjust. But you know, that's a big culture shift, right? And so, and it's basically almost an appointed position. So they have to have a level of trust and comfort with their own selves, right? It's because it really has nothing to do with me. I've done the job. I've done all the jobs. So I'm, you know, more qualified. But, you know, you're talking about 250 years of either Protestant or Catholic chaplain. Now you got this guy who happens to be Muslim and he's knocking at the door. Probably a lot of fears for them is like, man, is he going to come in and change something? Is, you know, we're going to, yeah, I can only imagine their particular fears, but that's where I am.
1: So how did you get around the haters doing what you did? Cut you from the group and some many, many, many, many. No, nobody want to play with you no more.
0: Yeah, that's right.
1: Who are your new playmates at this point? I mean, who your boys from the field artillery, are they hanging out with you when you get through OCS? Where are you at with those people?
0: Well, you know, ain't nobody hanging out with your boss. I'm too radioactive. You know, I'm a Muslim chaplain. 9/11 happened. Ain't nobody playing with me. And so what I had to learn to do is play by myself. Right. So everything really is about connection. So even though I was the Muslim chaplain, I'm still playing basketball with the guys. I'm still lifting weights with the guys, you know. And so sometimes you're meeting those guys outside of uniform. And they say, oh, brother, cool. You know, we sit down, we talk, we laugh, we play cards. And then the next day they see me in uniform. They're not really even thinking about the chaplain thing.
1: Right.
0: And then the second tier comes by. They see this crescent moon on my uniform. They say, oh, hell, he the Muslim chaplain? And he cool like that? So some of those inroads of connection helped me to make friends. Then there's another layer. So I'm a member of Omega Psi Phi, right?
1: I did you that got, when I was... You just had to take them all. So you definitely got all the black career. We can just put that away. Let's not even break that up.
0: That's right. That gave me an inroad. So you go into fraternity meetings, you know, you go into different events they had. Oh, the Muslim chaplain is frat. Right. So that's knocking down all those barriers. And then just being a Q dog, people are like, oh, he real. Right. He authentic. He a Q. Yeah. So, you know, all those things helped me, which is amazing, man. Like, honestly, when you're talking about being a chaplain, being a Muslim chaplain, how you going to connect with people, all those things that happened to me, all those things I did in college, like pledging Q, all those things have served me.
1: So the cultural shift from enlisted to officer, what's happening there?
0: Man, I tell you, I've been masterful in navigating that space. And not all on intention, but it became intentional once I understood the chaplain is not like a regular officer. I can go into spaces regular officers can't go. I could go hang out down at the DFAC with all the Omegas, with all the soldiers, with E1 through E8. And they say, man, the chaplain is doing his job. So I've been able to navigate the officer space by just being a chaplain and still kind of staying connected to the community. Regular officers, they got to be in the office and hang out with other officers because you get the fraternization thing. That's not a thing for the chaplain. That's not a thing for the chaplain. So that's how I've navigated that space and became, as you see on the internet, an internet favorite.
2: Chap it up. Chap it up.
3: Going to be thousands of people who don't believe in you. You shouldn't be one of them. Don't let that go over your head. 0450. I'm not starting. I'm done, son.
0: Woo! Because I'm a chaplain. But I strictly fight for the soldiers. I'm hanging out with soldiers. I'm taking pictures with soldiers. Because soldiers, even though I'm a chaplain, they focus on this bird. I took a picture with Colonel Shabazz. I was talking to Colonel Shabazz. He texted me, Colonel. I've been able to navigate that space because I understood the enlisted side. Ain't no enlisted person just hanging out with colonels.
1: That's right.
0: It ain't happening.
1: He wasn't just an officer. He was a symbol. Race, faith, identity, all of it shaped how he had to move. In episode 3, we explore what Shabazz hopes to leave behind and what his story teaches us about leadership and legacy.
4: And that's it for this mini episode of What's Ray Saying? I'm Tiffany, the one who holds it all together in the background. And our production team for this episode includes Jocelyn Gonzalez of PRX Productions, with music by our very own son, RJ Christian. So how does the source of Black knowledge come to gain this wisdom that he shares? research, a lot of experience, and some good old-fashioned schooling. So if you like what you hear, tell a friend. Until next time, like, share, download, and keep asking your friends, what's Ray saying?

0: 15 people were piled in a silver Ford truck. It was driving slowly down Water Street in Woods Hole, Massachusetts. A stream of people were behind it. Teenagers, women carrying babies, older people on bikes. As they moved along, the crowd got larger. People came out of businesses and joined the procession. There were young men in suits, cigarettes dangling out of their mouths. Some were holding onto the truck, being pulled along on their skateboards. They all cheered as one of them went down a hill and passed the truck. And the cheers broke into sobs. Jane Vos sat atop a homemade casket in the bed of the truck. They were taking her son to the graveyard. It was just a few days earlier that Jane got a call in the middle of the night. It was the hospital. Her son Wes had been in a serious car accident. He was 22. They asked if Jane and her husband John would come. The doctor would like to talk to them in person.
1: So, all the way there, I had not a good feeling. Not a good feeling.
2: You know, they don't want to tell you the condition or on the phone. Like, well, how is he? Oh, well, come up, the doctor will explain it to you or whatever. There's some foreboding there.
1: The doctor came in and he said, "Are you Wes Vos's parent?" "Yes." "Well, I'm sorry to tell you, your son is deceased." I think that was his word, deceased.
2: Well, I knew immediately, I knew that I didn't want to send him off with strangers. You know, I didn't want his body prepared by strangers who, you know, for them, he's just another body. You know, he's nothing personal. They don't know him or anything, so I figured we'd get him home here.
0: But the Voses didn't know how. They knew about home funerals, but they didn't know if they could get Wes's body because he was in an accident. So they called their friend Heather, who was a home funeral guide and educator. She walked with them through the process and assured them that they had the right to bring Wes's body home. So John and six other guys went to the morgue. There was no hearse, no ambulance. They showed up in a Toyota minivan.
2: And then they said, "Well, go around to those doors in the back, you know, big garage doors." And we backed up there, and there was two technicians came out with, you know, the white jackets. They went in another room and got him and brought him out in a body bag. And we put the body bag in the casket and, you know, put it in the van. But they were touched. They both had tears in their eyes when we left. So I don't think they ever see the family and friends coming to get the body.

0: Back at the Vos's house, Jane and others were preparing a room for Wes. Heather loaned them a massage table. That's where the body would go to be cleaned and dressed. So when the minivan arrived, Wes's body was carried to that table. Dirt and bits of glass had to be removed from Wes's skin, the tragic reality of the violence of his death. But for the next 5 hours, Jane and four other women faced that reality. They meticulously cleaned every inch of his body, every crease, every fingernail. When they were done, they rubbed his skin with lavender oil.
1: And it wasn't, it wasn't creepy or anything to touch him. It was like holding his hands, washing his feet. It was nice.
0: The family dressed Wes in his jean jacket. He had cut off the sleeves and sewn patches on it. Woods Hole, his hometown, was written across the back. I sat down with Jane and John in their house. They showed me pictures of Wes's life. Photos of him swimming and doing kung fu. But then John casually mentioned he had some others of Wes in his casket. Before I knew it, there on his screen was a photo of the body. And it wasn't weird. I had really expected it to be. And I don't know why this is, I just know that the pictures I saw of him lying in a homemade coffin, they were more holy than anything else. He was just so well cared for, so loved. It was real. Just like Wes.
2: I guess the first thing anyone would tell you is he's a free spirit. Was always a free spirit. I'm a roll
0: 84 to the most. Wes's friend Ben says Wes was a talented and funny kid. He had long flowing blonde hair. And everyone I talked to said he was athletic. He was known for going down steep hills on a longboard. And especially for his dancing. He liked ironic hip-hop and Tales from the Crypt. And doing stand-up comedy, and he was really into producing homemade movies. He made one with his brother Luke.
3: He had one called Ninja that was really cool. It had like a mix of comedy and like cop drama.
4: I want this case, sir.
0: That's Wes. He was only 14 when he made Ninja. In the movie, there's been a murder on Cape Cod, and a note was left at the crime scene that says two words: Ninjas rule. Wes plays Detective Sterling, and his brother Luke plays the police chief.
5: I want you on this case. You're about the only damn guy who can do a thing about this. The only thing is, you need a partner.
4: Now, Chief, you know I've never worked with a partner before.
5: I'm not putting you out there on your own again. You're a loose damn cannon, and you know that. You're a liability, and my neck is already so far on the freaking line, it's stretching.
4: I've never worked with a partner before, sir.
5: Well, you're going to work with a partner if you're going to work for me, okay, Sterling? I'm tired of your hotshot antics.
4: You're right, Chief.
5: You got a heart of gold, but you can be a real hard ass sometimes. Now it's time to call a cab. Stop
0: at Jimmy Chang's for the wings and rice. I watched 6 hours of Wes's footage. Most of that was home movies of him just goofing around. And I saw that, like the character he played in Ninja, he was a loose cannon. But the kind you wanted to be around. The kind that drew people together.
6: Yeah, lots of people were here for that whole, what was it, 2 or 3 days we had him here. And there was, it must have been between 20 and 40 people here all the time. And his friends would come over at night and hang out in the garage, and we worked on the casket for a couple days anyway, which was good because it was like, well, we don't want to just put him in some store-bought thing. This would be more to what he would like.
0: The casket was a plain wooden box with rope handles. As they worked on it, Wes's body lay on the massage table in the other room. Someone suggested to Luke that he go in and have a private moment with his brother's body. He told him he loved him and he missed him, but he had other emotions too.
3: It was pretty intense. I felt kind of angry with him in some ways. Like, how could you be so stupid? You know what I mean? Like, how could you drive so fast in that car that, like, you knew was a fast car? Like, how could you not? Yeah, how could you not be more careful? Kind of, you know what I mean? Like, this is so dumb. You know what I mean? That this is the price we're having to pay for, like, carelessness.
7: John, did you, like, have a private moment and say anything, like, to Wes? That's something that you...
3: I still talk to Wes, but the... I mean, I did have private moments with him after he died, but I can't remember what I said particularly. I think basically what it was is, I will always love you. And then what I get from him is, he will always love me, you know?
0: As people came by to visit Wes, they started to put things on his body. A hat, flowers, his baby blanket. On the night before his burial, someone placed a laptop on Wes's knees. People gathered around as they watched Wes's movie Ninja, literally over his dead body. It was a moment of strange levity. Eventually, Wes was placed in his casket and sealed up. They moved the coffin to the back of a silver truck and made their way to the cemetery. His mother, sitting atop the casket. The sound you're hearing comes from a family friend's video of Wes's service. The church was packed. A local bakery had baked a 5-foot hall of bread. A priest and different family members spoke about Wes. And at the end, Luke's band played. Wes's dad, John, said when he left the church, there were 200 people on the lawn that didn't even make it in. And another building across the street had even more people in it.
8: And you know, when it was over, you know, with all that upbeat music was, you know, little people were dancing, and, you know, I felt, you know, pretty uplifted at the end, leaving. So, yeah, it was quite an experience.
0: At the burial, family and friends sat the casket on two boards straddling an open grave. John was wearing leather work gloves. He unscrewed the lid with a screwdriver. As he opened the casket, he said, it's hard to hear, but he says, if you want to take one last look at our beloved boy here. Wes's sister knelt down and kissed his body. People put small tokens in the casket. Someone put in the key to their house. Then they closed the casket and lowered him into the ground.
8: Most of the funerals I've been to, you leave and the casket is still sitting on top of the ground, and then there again, strangers come back and fill it in.
9: There's more shovels here if anybody wants to help.
0: A dozen people grabbed shovels and started to cover the casket. And then they lit fireworks.

0: Yeah. There was one man here about our age, and he sat down there for 5 or 10 minutes, and then he got up to leave, and he said, "This was the most meaningful experience I've had in my life." You know, and I didn't even know Wes that well. It was just, you know, just that, you know, dealing with death in that way, you know. And I think perhaps some people, I don't know, but I think some people don't want to deal with it.
1: Yeah.
0: They you know, somebody they love died, they want to just, okay, let, you know, let somebody else deal with it. It's too difficult. And our daughter said, you know, at first she said, gee, I don't know if I can face having him here and seeing him here. But then afterwards she said it was much more meaningful. It was tremendous help having him here, you know, getting to spend all that much more time with him, you know. Yeah.
2: It seems grief has an impulse to do something. Perhaps it needs to clean a body, build a casket, or dig a hole. Or maybe like Wes's brother Luke, it needs to write a song. Luke wrote this one about Wes. From Woods Hole, Massachusetts, I'm Jacob Lewis.

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1: Welcome to this episode of Airspace. I'm Nick Partridge.
2: I'm Emily Martin.
3: And I'm Matt Schindel.
1: Across the internet and across the solar system, there has been a lot of excitement about two new discoveries this summer.
2: From Mars.
1: If you follow space news, it can sometimes feel like there's exciting news from Mars every few months. Sometimes it's hard to parse what's new and what's exciting. But then Matt came up to us in the hall and said this hooky thing.
3: I think Mars is trying to kill our robots.
2: Today on the show, we'll talk about the new news from Mars and what data from the Curiosity rover could reveal about potential for life on Mars.
3: And why exploring the red planet remains a challenge.
1: That's coming up next on Airspace from the Smithsonian's National Air and Space Museum with help from PRX.
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4: Today, we're announcing a discovery of a repeatable, identifiable seasonal pattern in the methane measurements.
2: That was Paul Mahaffey. He's the director of the Solar System Exploration Division at NASA. And if that wasn't enough exciting news, it was paired with this from Jen Eigenbrode of NASA's Goddard Space Center.
5: We got organic molecules in rocks from an ancient lake bed. Those organic molecules could have come from life.
1: Hey, Emily, I know you're an expert in the icy moons of Saturn and Jupiter, but you have to admit, Mars is the most logical place to find life in the solar system, right?
2: Stop! No!
1: Is it not?
2: No!
1: No, it's going to be on Mars, right?
2: No.
1: It's always Mars, Mars?
2: Enceladus, Europa, Titan. No, it's going to be on one of the moons of, I'm going to say Jupiter or Saturn, but Neptune's moon, Triton, has a good case.
1: But the case for Mars got a little stronger this
3: week,
1: if you can wade through all the organic chemistry.
3: Yeah. The actual discovery is that they found in some rocks on Mars that once existed in a lake, they found organic molecules. And organic molecules on Earth are usually associated with life.
2: Well, it's not so much organic as much as the life on our Earth is carbon-based.
3: Yes.
2: We, all the microbes, all the animals on the Earth, there's a lot of carbon there. So we think that as scientists, when we start looking for life outside of our planet, on other planets like Mars, finding carbon-based molecules is enticing.
3: Right.
1: So, to further attempt to clarify.
2: Everybody loves chemistry this much.
3: Yes.
1: Exactly. So, not all organic molecules are alive.
3: Well, strictly speaking, no molecules are alive.
1: Yes or no answers, please.
2: Wait, repeat the question.
1: Not all organic molecules are alive.
2: Correct.
1: But everything that we know is alive is made of organic molecules.
2: Correct.
3: Yes, we couldn't live without organic molecules.
1: We are made of organic molecules.
2: Yes.
3: Yes.
1: And we have found organic molecules on Mars, but we do not have reason to suspect or know that they were once alive.
3: Well, yet. It's an interesting type of organic molecule.
2: They most resemble what on Earth we would call kerogen.
1: Is that what I put on my face so I look youthful?
2: Yeah, no, yeah. It's not collagen.
1: Okay.
2: No, kerogen. So putting the organic molecules recently discovered on Mars into context, they were also discovered around the same time that scientists were able to link seasonal changes in the amount of methane in the atmosphere on Mars.
3: They discovered cycles in the methane measurements.
2: Those two things could be linked to some kind of biology, because here on Earth, methane in the atmosphere, there is a large contribution of methane to the atmosphere by things like farm animals and flatulence.
3: NASA made a big announcement about organic molecules on Mars, and it was paired with an announcement about methane. Paul Mahaffey broke the news. He's the director of the Solar System Exploration Division at NASA.
4: You can see from the winter to the summer this growth, and the big surprise, too, is not only have we got this wonderful repeatability, but the seasonal cycle changes by a factor of 3. That's a huge change, completely unexpected.
1: So we've known for a long time that there's methane on Mars, right?
2: Yes.
1: The big deal this time around is that the fluctuations in the methane levels appear to be seasonal.
2: Just like here on Earth, we experience sort of climate changes during different seasons. If you live in the Northern Hemisphere, the winter is a lot colder, the summer is a lot warmer. And so similar seasons on Mars actually are corresponding with these big fluctuations in methane in the atmosphere.
1: So it's an inherently big deal every time we catch Mars doing something like Earth.
2: Yeah, I mean, we use Mars as an analog for what's going on here on Earth, especially when we talk about climate. It's always really validating when we can draw those parallels.
1: How do we measure the methane? What's up there measuring the methane? How do we know that there's methane there?
2: Robots.
1: Robots.
2: Robots. Lots of robots. Currently, there's a mission. There's a spacecraft orbiting Mars called MAVEN, which is specifically designed to test and measure fluctuations of methane in the atmosphere. And that's where these results are coming from.
3: Yeah.
2: The big point is that here on Earth, most of the processes that produce methane or release methane into the atmosphere are generally tied with some kind of biological process. It doesn't mean that every process that releases methane into the atmosphere is related to biology, but this is a big clue on Mars that either there's some geologic process, sort of non-biological process, that's releasing this methane into the atmosphere seasonally, or the big flashy answer is that there's some kind of biological process that's still occurring on Mars that's actually producing this methane and releasing it into the atmosphere.
3: Related to life. Part of the reason that this does move slowly and incrementally is that we usually only have one or two missions going on at a time. And right now, we happen to have two robotic rovers working on Mars. Curiosity, which is the newer, bigger, nuclear-powered rover, and then Opportunity, which has been up there for 13 years, roving around with solar panels on its back. And just a few days after this big announcement was made about Curiosity's findings, there was a global dust storm that began on Mars and began to threaten one of those pieces of hardware in the field, Opportunity, and also isn't necessarily making it easy for Curiosity either, because dust can be bad for electronics.
1: Which is kind of like what happens in The Martian, right?
3: Yeah.
1: It's the dust storm that takes out their whole mission.
6: Visibility is almost zero. Anyone gets lost, hone in my suit's telemetry. You ready?
7: Ready!
8: Commander, are you okay?
6: I'm okay!
3: Which, you know, I have to insert here, that is the most scientifically inaccurate part of the movie, to be Neil deGrasse Tyson for a second. Even author and screenwriter Andy Weir knew that a dust storm on Mars wasn't going to, you know, threaten a spaceship because of the thinness of the atmosphere.
2: I mean, what is it about Mars that makes us so dang hellbent on determining that there is life there?
3: Well, I think Mars has such a great historical story. If you were to go back to the late 19th century, you would have seen a lot of speculation.
2: Like the Canale?
1: Quick question. Canale, that sounds like what? Italian? Does that mean canals? Is it just Italian for canals?
3: Well, the word canale was used in the 19th century by an Italian astronomer, Giovanni Schiaparelli, who was one of the first people to draw like a map of the entire surface of Mars with telescopic observations, which were not very clear. And he thought he saw channels in the surface. Now, the word for channels in Italian is canali. And some people did interpret that to mean canals. And to be fair, canali can be translated as canals, but it's not clear that Schiaparelli ever intended that.
1: Beginning in the 1960s and continuing up to today, there have been multiple flyby and orbital missions exclusively to photograph the surface of Mars.
2: So even after flying by Mars and seeing that there weren't, Venice wasn't on the surface of Mars, I mean, why would anybody even convince NASA to land on Mars if it was such a desolate landscape?
1: You guys are such a wet blanket on planets that are in the inner solar system.
3: Let me tell you about one more mission.
1: From the 1870s.
3: No, from the 1970s. From 1972, we put Mariner 9 into orbit around Mars. What Mariner 9 saw when it got to Mars was a big cloud of dust. The entire planet was engulfed in a global dust storm.
2: So kind of like what just happened to Curiosity?
3: Yeah, kind of like what happened to Mars in June this year. And so the spacecraft, which was supposed to start mapping the planet It had to wait.
2: Did it just take a bunch of pictures of clouds?
3: Well, here's what happened. As that dust storm receded, the spacecraft saw the tops of the largest volcanoes ever seen in the solar system. So Olympus Mons, the biggest volcano in the solar system.
2: Still the biggest volcano
3: yes,
2: in the solar system.
3: With a base the size of the state of Arizona. Never before seen by the three flyby missions that had gone past, suddenly starts to become visible as the dust storm recedes. Also, a huge rift valley that, if it were on Earth, would stretch from one side of the United States to the other. So, you know, it's this incredible story of discovery and of Mars sort of finally deciding to reveal itself to humans.
2: You know, I think the sheer fact that there was a dust storm that obscured the surface tells you that you've got an atmosphere that's dynamic enough to even have a dust storm. I don't think a lot of people fully appreciate the fact that just because you're a planet doesn't mean you have an atmosphere. Just because you're a moon doesn't mean you have an atmosphere. And there's actually very few planets that have atmospheres that are thick enough to even have weather.
3: Yeah.
1: And I'm really encouraged because this means that in addition to the weather on Earth, I can talk about the weather on Mars and elevators with strangers. There's a storied history in the last several decades of anthropomorphizing our assets on Mars, our rovers. We give them we make faces out of their lenses and cameras. We like to picture them rolling around with laser beams. Why do we do that?
3: I think opportunity is definitely cute. It's of just the right size and scale, and that PanCam camera system that is up on the mast, it's really easy to anthropomorphize them.
1: On the anniversary of its arrival on Mars, Curiosity sings itself happy birthday. It's got an instrument that vibrates, and it plays the tones of happy birthday to itself in the thin Martian wind.
3: So, I mean, the engineers obviously have kind of imbued these rovers with different things that make it even easier to anthropomorphize them.
1: Some of the rovers even have human names, right?
3: Yeah, the first rover that we ever rolled out on Mars was called Sojourner. It was named after Sojourner Truth, the 19th century abolitionist and human rights advocate.
2: Many of the rovers have been named from a public competition, people submitting names that they want the rovers to be named. I'm excited to see what they name the Mars 2020 rover.
1: Have they already picked the sites for Mars 2020?
2: No.
1: Okay.
2: They are actively in the process of narrowing down a list.
1: Okay. So I know it's a really bad idea, but I want them to send Mars 2020 to check on Spirit that got stuck in the sand a couple of years ago. We'll call it Hindsight 2020.
3: Oof.
1: Matt, you started us off today with a hypothesis that Mars was being a little coy or rebellious with NASA scientists by kicking up dust storms every time we find something promising or suggestive of life on the planet. It is really incredibly hard to find out information about this place, right?
3: Yeah, and in fact, in the early years of Mars exploration, journalists invented what they called the galactic ghoul, which would swat away spacecraft from Mars, and that was sort of the explanation for why so many early missions failed.
1: It seems like a couple of times a year NASA has a press conference about an awesome discovery on Mars that could mean life, but still doesn't mean life. Is this what real space science is like? Incremental progress? Is there ever actually going to be a smoking gun?
2: Each one of these incremental discoveries, none of them are the smoking gun, but if we continue to persist in exploring places like Mars or the outer solar system, then, you know, eventually we're going to stack up enough evidence to say yes or no.
1: Even with all these missions, we're only scratching the surface figuratively and literally. I read that the depth of the rovers digging into the planet is 5 centimeters.
3: Yeah.
1: Like, we're really just scratching the topsoil.
2: And I think that's actually just with Curiosity, the nuclear-powered one. The MER rover, Spirit and Opportunity, they had a tool that's my favorite. It's called the RAT tool, the rock abrasion tool, and it was kind of this like...
3: It was an homage to the 80s band, RAT. Or was
2: really,
3: that a 90s band?
2: All it ever really managed to do was actually abrade a rock. It sort of scraped away the surface, and that was it. I mean, we're not talking centimeters, we're talking millimeters or less.
1: No science is shallow. All of it counts.
3: Well, you know, I think historically we've been fascinated with Mars as a culture because, you know, it and Venus are our nearest neighbors. And we've for a long time wanted to answer the question, why are we here on this planet? What makes this planet habitable and our neighbors maybe not habitable, maybe differently habitable?
2: And planetary exploration is really, really hard and it costs a lot of money. And even here on Earth, where we can touch and lick and pick up rocks and take them to our labs, licking rocks. Don't do it, by the way. It's hard and it's expensive to do it here on Earth. To study Mars, it's even harder, which means the increments that we have to move forward are even smaller. But when you think about what we're ultimately trying to do, proving that we're not alone, I know that's like a big philosophical idea, but that's why we continue to study Mars and we continue to build these rovers and send them out there. Because of these kinds of discoveries, right? Methane and weird kinds of organic goo that we're finding out there. That's continuing to point us in the right direction that maybe we're going to eventually find something on Mars or somewhere else. But I think it's kind of, it's worth it.
1: That's it for this episode of Airspace. Our Airspace producer is Jocelyn Frank. Our executive producer is Katie Moyer. Mix by Tarek Fuda. Special thanks to Jason Orfanon and John Barth. You can subscribe to Airspace wherever you get your podcasts, and please tell a friend. Spirit, stay where you're at. We'll be up there soon.

0: California. It's the land of sun-filled beaches and atmospheric San Francisco fog. A fertile farmland and forbidding deserts. But political infighting could lead to a different vision of California. That's what led Riverside County Supervisor Jeff Stone to propose sawing off the southern counties and making a new state.
1: This action was not made as a political stunt or a media statement. It was done on behalf of citizens that are taxed too much, businesses that are regulated too much, and are fleeing the state.
0: Of course, this isn't the first time someone has wanted Southern California to become its own state. As a matter of fact, Chuck Wallenberg, history professor at Berkeley City College, says the idea first arose shortly after California became the 31st state in 1850. In those days, most of the population, along with the political power, was concentrated in the north due to the gold rush. In the south,
2: one of their main grievances was the fact that much of the tax was a property tax, and miners who had mining claims on public land didn't have to pay property tax, but the big landowners, the California rancheros in Southern California, were paying a huge part of the state budget, even though they represented a very small part of the population.
0: Those Californios, with their vast Spanish land grants awarded by Spain, naturally wanted to try to hold on to their power. So their leader in the state legislature, Andres Pico, proposed keeping the southern portion of the state autonomous by making it a territory. It would be called Colorado for the Colorado River.
2: The state of Colorado didn't exist at that time. And actually, the state legislature passed the measure. The governor signed it. There was a referendum in the southern part of the state, and the majority of the voters supported it. Those were all steps that had to be taken.
0: So far, so good. But there was a snag in the final task to complete this quest. Now, Congress had to approve it. And you know how difficult it is to get anything through Congress, then or now. But there were some special circumstances at that particular time. We're talking about 1859, 1860.
2: And by 1859, 1860, the Civil War was coming, the secession of the South was coming, and so Congress never approved that split of Southern California from the rest of the state.
0: Oh, the irony. The California Republic, which agreed to divide peacefully, was denied permission because the rest of the country was being pulled apart by war. This was not only the first attempt at political divorce, it was also the most successful one. I mean, it actually passed the legislature. Nowadays, we think of north-south divisions as natural, but Professor Wallenberg says the most important division in recent years has been rural versus urban.
2: And it's often the rural parts of the state feeling that they're being left out and wanting to separate from those more urban parts of the state.
0: Not all of California's proposed breakups would have removed chunks and created standalone states. Probably the best-known attempt was in 1941, and it would have merged parts of California with pieces of its neighbor to the north. It would have been the state of Jefferson.
2: The state of Jefferson would include three or four counties in the southernmost part of Oregon and three or four counties in the northernmost part of California. And the idea was that both those southern Oregon counties and those northern California counties felt that they were being completely ignored by the centers of power of their respective states.
0: They went so far as to design a state flag and a state seal containing two crosses on a golden circle. Wallenberg explains that the idea wasn't religious. Instead, it sent this message.
2: We've been double-crossed both by Oregon and by California.
0: The circular golden background represented a gold miner's pan, not a halo.
2: At one point, some guys from Wairika established themselves as the State of Jefferson Border Patrol. They had their hunting rifles, and they'd stop cars, and they would give them copies of the Declaration of Independence of the State of Jefferson.
0: That declaration reads, in part,
3: "This state has seceded from California and Oregon this Thursday, November 27, 1941. Patriotic Jeffersonians intend to secede each Thursday until further notice."
0: Patriotic Jeffersonians went so far as to name representatives for the new state legislature and elect a governor. Newsreels show crowds of people in a big parade after the elections, holding signs representing their various counties. It probably took place on a Thursday. But those newsreels never saw the light of day. Remember how that breakup in the 1850s was stopped by the Civil War? Well, those newsreels were filmed on December 4th, 1941. Again, Chuck Wallenberg.
2: About the time that they were going to play those newsreels, the next week, December 7th, World War II, the Japanese attack on Pearl Harbor, World War II had begun, and the whole publicity went away, and the whole concept, at least a formal concept of establishing Jefferson, went away.
0: Once again, a national war kept our state intact.
2: But it sort of lives on as people call it a state of mind. You go up to Eureka, and there's an Historical Society Museum that has a lot of stuff about the state of Jefferson. The public radio station up there is called Jefferson Public Radio.
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0: While Governor Jerry Brown's office sums up Supervisor Stone's current state divorce proceedings as, quote, supremely ridiculous, that's not likely to stop future attempts. 220 such proposals have been documented so far. But in all likelihood, it won't happen. It can't happen, short of total armed rebellion. Chuck Wallenberg explains why.
2: It's so difficult to actually do it because you'd have to have the state legislature agree, you'd have to have a referendum of the people of the area involved agree, and then you'd have to have the U.S. Congress agree.
5: Well, they can't agree on anything.
2: That's right.
0: Seriously, though, Congress has plenty to deal with these days besides subdividing our state. And you know how jealous the rest of the country can be of California? Just imagine if there were two of us. In Berkeley, California, I'm Stephen Short.
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1: If you've spent any time on the botanical side of Instagram in the last few years, you likely spotted NYBG staff waist deep in a pool of water, stacking weights, sandbags, and other objects onto lily pads the size of a tire. The Water Lily Way Off, which marked its third annual event in 2025, has grown into an international phenomenon, with botanical gardens, museums, and zoos the world over facing off to see whose giant water lilies can hold the most weight before sinking. I'm Jennifer Bernstein, CEO and the William C. Steer Senior President at the New York Botanical Garden. And today I'm joined by the originator of the Water Lily Way Off and one of its fiercest competitors, Vanessa Callahan of Denver Botanic Gardens, and Bree Langley of Royal Botanic Gardens Kew, who are here to talk about all things water lilies, from their unique plant structure, which allows them to hold well over 100 pounds in some cases, to the gargantuan size that South American species like Victoria Amazonica can reach. Vanessa, Bree, welcome. Thank you so much for joining us.
2: Hello. Hi.
1: I'm thrilled that you're here to talk about all things water lilies. Vanessa, we're going to start with you, since this idea originated with you in the Denver Botanic Gardens. How did the Water Lily Way Off begin? What sparked the idea?
2: When I started making videos for the internet, I had no idea what I was doing, and I needed new ideas constantly, so I was always trying to source ideas. And a volunteer suggested I do it, so I reached out to our horticulture team and our aquatics horticulturalist. So I was like, well, am I allowed to do it, knowing that I might sink or damage your leaf? And she said, yeah, well, let's wait till the end of the season and when we're about to pull them, so it doesn't matter. And it was really surprising. I started taking bets internally, and it was surprising how much weight it held in October. So a few years later, we were looking for ideas again. I was like, hey, that was a good one. So I was like, let's get other gardens that always are going to have bigger water lilies involved. See who you can reach out to try and participate with us.
1: Well, it has certainly grown from there. It has become a global phenomenon. How many gardens were involved last year?
2: 48 is the official count, but then there was a lot of also unofficial entries, which we welcome.
1: Well, it's definitely grown, and it's gotten a lot of attention, which I think, from my perspective, anything that's bringing attention to the wonderful work of horticulturists at botanical gardens is great. What do you think has sparked that attention? What do you think has generated such interest from the public?
2: It's a couple of aspects. People come to the gardens and say, oh, I saw that leaf. First of all, I've never seen the underside of that leaf. And it is a really striking difference between the upper side and the underside. So it's a little glimpse behind the scenes that you don't normally see. And it's pretty gnarly and cool to look at. So I think that helps. The plant itself has a few hidden secrets and it's huge. And then the creativity and competition of all of these gardens participating and really leaning in to social media and having fun and showing off their personality in creative, fun, and playful ways, I think has really led to the enormous boom we saw this past year in 2025.
1: Yes. Well, and we try to get in on the mix, of course. And I have to do a shout out for our wonderful horticulture team here at NYBG, Mark Hachadorian, Zach Leibovich. There's a whole group of people that grow the water lilies throughout the season and then apply a lot of creativity alongside their colleagues in the marketing team to putting together videos that will attract public attention. So I know from our vantage that there's a lot of creativity that goes into that. And I think it's part of the story. Let's talk a little bit about the plants themselves. And I'd like to hear from both of you, and maybe starting with you, and then apply a lot of creativity alongside their colleagues in the marketing team to putting together videos that will attract public attention. So I know from our vantage that there's a lot of creativity that goes into that. And I think it's part

0: field. A lot of the time they would be annuals, even though they can live for, I think it's been documented, up to 7 years, tubers. Most of the time they'll be growing as annuals simply because of fluctuations within the riverbed and their environment. So they've got to change and grow really quickly and make use of that.
1: So these plants grow in the Amazon, throughout South America, in lakes and rivers. So let's talk about some of the adaptations that they've developed based on where they're from that are unique.
2: Yeah, they've got these big gnarly spines. That's the first thing to know if you're going to handle them. They can be a little dangerous. Those spines will go through anything, gloves, jeans. They're incredibly strong. And because they're growing on the surface, they can just grow right over other plants and rip them to shreds underneath them. So it's really hard to, for a plant to try and compete with that kind of plant. Plants aren't usually used to like direct physical violence from other plants in that way. And then of course, the network of veins that really helps them stay afloat is incredibly impressive.
1: So Bree, Vanessa mentioned the structure of these plants. Can you talk a little bit about that structure?
0: Well, the leaves themselves, the leaves are the most interesting when it comes to their structure. So when they first erupt from this kind of like growth center, which kind of looks a little bit like a beige cabbage underground, and it comes out as what I would term as a green hedgehog. Basically, it's like a fist-shaped green spiky blob, and it whirls around like a medieval mace, like a weapon, and it clears the surface of all of the plants, and then it slowly expands out. I did a very, very minimal study this year, and it tended to take between like 10 days and maybe 24 days max to reach its full size. And a full size lily, you'd probably be, for us, we'd be expecting to see them in June. And what's really striking about these leaves is that they are completely flat. The surface of the leaves looks almost like a kind of crocodile skin, and it is peppered with tiny, tiny little holes, which allow any excess water to dissipate through. So they never get swamped. And the structure of the leaf itself is in multiple different layers, which is now being used for bioengineering as a form of water filtration, so that every single layer has its own individual design and function. And then underneath, it's supported by loads of veins, which kind of all crisscross together in triangles. And this arrangement of veins, which are hollow, they hold a lot of air in there. This has been used for centuries now to influence architecture, first with glass houses, actually, and now with bridges, with magnificent designs for atriums out of glass, the way that it supports itself so well, and is now actually being used for things like potentially solar panels in the sea, so that they're so strong that they can withstand the waves. They're really, really quite remarkable.
1: Yes, there's a lot we can learn. And there were two things that came out of what you were just saying that I really love to hear. The first is that there were no water lilies harmed in the making of the water lily way off competition.
0: To the extent
1: we have people concerned that we're hurting these plants, we're not. And it's an early example of biophilic design. Going back, as you say, centuries, these plants have inspired architects and other thinkers about how to design, taking cues from nature, and it's great to see that that continues. Let's talk a little bit about how they are cultivated in temperate places like where we are. So, Vanessa, could you talk a little bit about the cultivation in Denver?
2: Yeah, so we get fresh seeds every year from Longwood Gardens. Shout out to the real masters there at Longwood. We keep them in a fridge for a few months over the winter. So that fridge is kept in like the lower 60s so that they won't start to germinate, but it's also not too, too cold for them because they are tropical plants. Maybe around February, we can move them into our pretty small greenhouse ponds so they can germinate and start growing. But they are pretty limited at Denver Botanic Gardens in how big

0: they can get indoors. So we're growing more than we need so that we can pick the best and not everyone's going to grow the strongest. And around mid to late June, but it's super weather dependent. And in Denver, our weather can fluctuate a lot day by day, week by week. So we try and do our best to avoid hail and any crazy temperature swings. But we need water temps to be quite warm, like mid 60s and up, before we can move them outside. So it's usually later June when we actually can put them on display.
1: Yeah, it's a funny irony as the originator of the contest that you're in Denver, where it's, I think, particularly hard to do this. Yeah, and maybe not surprising that the winner of our 2025 competition was Bock Tower Gardens in Florida, which may have something of an advantage, but they won fair and square. No, I don't want to diminish their win in any way. Bree, could you talk a little bit about Q's approach to growing the Victoria species, which I think is distinctive and has done a lot to shape the public affection for your beautiful water lily house, which I know is now under renovation?
2: Yeah, we do things a little bit differently, I think, because all of our ponds are under glass, so we're not so restricted by the weather. But the main thing for us is light, actually, that restricts the growth. So we will produce seed every year. We'll store the seed at 16 degrees centigrade. Apparently, it keeps it for the longest. And we will sow that seed kind of around about February time in our nursery. And the plants will be ready to put into, for example, the water lily pond. So we have two ponds that we display the giant water lilies in. We've got the water lily house, and then we've also got the Princess of Wales Conservatory, which actually has two ponds itself. And so, for example, the pot size of the Victoria when it arrives will be roughly like 2 liters, maybe 3 liters max. And we put it straight into this giant pot, which is bigger than me. Water, we try to keep it at 25 degrees. It does change and fluctuate quite a lot. The water lily house is incredibly hot. So we would be planting around about end of March, beginning of April. So we'll have mature sized plants in June, July. And then the plant will keep on going really until the start of November. So we empty the pond start of November. By then, the leaves will have shrunk to about almost like about a foot diameter. So really, really quite small. You can tell the main difference is the light availability. We don't have any additional light, and that really does play a part.
1: Yes. So light, temperature, everything is factoring in. Bree, I gather that Victoria boliviana can grow even larger than Victoria amazonica. Could you tell us a little bit about Q's role in introducing it into cultivation?
2: Yeah, of course. So we've described the species just recently, and that was a collaborative effort between horticulturalists, scientists, and botanical artists. So it seems really silly now, but for many, many, many years, we've been growing Victoria amazonica, and there have been some years where the plant just didn't seem quite like the one that came before. Maybe it was a little bit bigger, or maybe it was a little bit more difficult, and it turns out that it was actually a different species. So Carlos Magdanello, who is our water lily expert here at Kew, he visited Bolivia and he saw a stand of what is now Victoria boliviana as described. And he noticed that they were just so different to the other two species that we know and love. So Victoria cruziana and Victoria amazonica. And working with our partners in Bolivia, managed to acquire seed and then grow these plants for multiple years. And by comparing notes from scientists, analyzing DNA structures, and then also botanical artists. So Lucy Smith played an integral role in this because there were so many tiny little details that was only by her eye that people started noticing. For example, that the spine coverage on the flower buds and certain number of spines, these all play a part in the description of the species. And we still need a botanical artist to produce the artworks in order to describe a species, which seems in some ways so archaic to our way of thinking now, but it's so incredibly important. And I've actually been lucky enough to be growing this species for a little while now. I will say it is more tricky. It throws a tantrum whenever you try to change anything, but it's an amazing discovery and it really highlights the need for more conservation work. You know, we can say that we know everything about this group of water lilies, but actually, there are probably more species left to describe. Victoria boliviana is already being categorized as between vulnerable and endangered in the IUCN red listing. It's only got 5 known populations. Victoria amazonica, on the other hand, it seems to be a kind of least concern. Everybody knows about it. Everybody's got it. So it's really up to us now to look for those other species and describe them before time runs out.
1: Yeah, that's a really great segue, because I think it's important to talk about how this kind of very fun international cooperative effort can raise awareness. So Vanessa, could you talk a little bit about how an effort like this can move from spectacle to stewardship and what it is we would like people who are viewing or coming to botanical gardens to visit to learn and maybe do?
0: Yeah, absolutely. Denver Botanic Gardens, our mission statement is to connect people with plants. And it seems really simple, but is very layered and nuanced. But generally, people, I find, learned about plants in third or fourth grade and then never again. And we have this sort of sense that we call plant awareness disparity or plant blindness, where people see and interact with plants in various ways every single day of their lives, but they feel really disconnected from them. So I really like to try and make plants accessible to any and everyone, even if you know nothing about plants, because public gardens, these public institutions, we do so much work. We are growing food. We are protecting endangered species. We are looking for more global or ecosystem conservation work and doing a lot of science and like on top of and layered within our beautiful displays. So I think Instagram, TikTok are really great ways to show huge amount of people that public gardens are a space for them. They can learn something and plants are important no matter where they're coming at. So we can see, oh my God, I've never seen a plant hold 183 pounds. I never would have imagined that's possible. Every plant has some crazy, unique story that it can tell. And we interact with those plants all the time, even if we don't realize it. And we do want to encourage people to think a little bit more about the plants in their daily lives and then hopefully try and convert that into energy towards thinking about plants, protecting plants, and how our world and us depend on plants to live.
1: Yeah, absolutely. And I think that these kinds of tools with the public can really be an entry point for learning a lot more about the very layered work that happens at botanical gardens.
0: Yeah.
1: All three of our institutions are doing scientific work, of course. We're doing educational work within our communities and beyond. We are caring for our living collections, all of which include plants that are threatened.
0: There's a lot of stories to tell. And so one big flashy one is a great way to get people to watch more stories while they're sitting there on Instagram or TikTok, which is pretty easy to do. And then also to visit their gardens. We had people commenting on various water lily posts that they had never visited their local public garden, but now they were going to go see if they had a water lily and what kind of plants they had.
1: Yeah. Yeah, it's also good for your algorithm because plant Instagram is the best Instagram. I think we can all agree. So let's go back to the plants themselves for just a minute. And I said earlier that no water lilies are harmed. I do want to talk about what can cause pad failure, tears, edge overtopping, collapse, and what do you all take from that? What can we learn from a horticultural perspective? Do either of you want to jump in on that?
2: I don't know about you, Vanessa, but I suppose the main pest for us for Victoria is aphid. I think that has long been the case, and they're really difficult to deal with when it comes to being on water because, of course, you can't spray anything. A lot of biocontrols don't particularly like being on water, so it is really, really tricky. We tend to use newspapers and put newspapers on top and soak the newspapers and kind of use that as a suffocant almost, and then just gather up all the newspapers. It takes a long time. It takes about 2 hours to put all the newspapers down, and then they need at least an hour and a half to work. So yeah, it's a bit of an investment.
1: But these are well cared for plants.
2: Yeah. Oh my goodness. But when it comes to leaves that are torn, that are not looking great, that's natural. That is something that we kind of explain to visitors. I think if anything, it helps to kind of break through this idea that it's a fake plant. Sometimes when people visit, they're like, oh, it's plastic, because it does look plastic. It looks too perfect. It looks like something out of Little Shop of Horrors. It looks huge. It looks ridiculous. And then you tell people that every single leaf is all from one plant. And they're like, no, don't believe it. I don't understand. So the fact that some leaves would actually be decaying, falling away, really, really helps us. And then we'll leave it for quite a long time, probably until there's like 20 to 30% green on there. And then we'll be able to chop it away. If we do have to remove any leaves because, for example, they've outcompeted the surrounding plants and we actually need to move them in order to preserve the other plants that we've got there because they're equally important, we might take it outside and lay it upside down so that our visitors can see the veining and the colours and also the hairs. If you've got a Victoria Crusiana, you'll know that it's really hairy underneath. So, yeah, to be honest, it's never something that I've thought of, really. If they get damaged, it's fine. And it's part of the course, really, especially if you're training students to look after water lilies. Of course, there's going to be some damage. Of course, sometimes a leaf will be cut by accident. You just kind of got to go with it, and the plant will be able to deal with it no matter what.
1: Yeah, it makes them more approachable, I think, in a way.
2: Oh, yeah.
1: Yeah. Vanessa, could you talk a little bit about how the water lilies manipulate heat and scent to choreograph pollinators? Is that something you can talk about?
0: I can probably pull a few things out. It's got this super unique leaf structure and life story. And then it has a very particular pollination story as well, just kind of just diving into these like complex plant lives some more. So the flower blooms very briefly, which is not entirely unique, but does make it a little harder. It will open at night, and on night one, it's only producing pollen, and it's gonna also produce some heat to spread a scent. It's attracting a lot of beetles. The beetles are going to come in there and get trapped. In the daytime, that flower is going to close back up, and those beetles are stuck in there for the day, where they're going to bop around and eat what they can and get a lot of pollen stuck to them. When they open up again the next night, those beetles can fly off and hopefully put pollen onto another flower and hopefully create a successful pollination to make some more plant babies and get a nice healthy batch of seeds. Bree, please correct me if I'm wrong on any of these.
2: So in this case, the flower itself is probably only completely open for about 20 minutes. So it really puts a lot of effort into making sure that the beetles can find it with the heat and the scent and the color. It's shining out in the darkness. It's not like there's a tiny little dot or something on the flower that is the receptive surface that will take in the pollen. It's actually the whole bottom surface of the flower. It's just a huge disc, the disco hall of the very non-PG beetle party. And then the second night, so that's when the pollen starts to be shed, the flower will turn a really dark pink because that will then make sure that beetles don't waste their time going for it. The beetles won't be able to see it in the nighttime. And we see this color change quite a lot in flowers to tell their pollinators that they've been pollinated or that the pollen stores have gone or the nectar stores have gone. So there's no point worrying about that one. Spend your time on another flower, please. So I think that is why it happens in this way. The idea of trapping the beetles inside is a very definite way of making sure that your pollinators do their job. And we see this again in plants like Aristolochia. And I was surprised to note that Aristolochia also give a little bit of food. But I do think that our Victoria plants, they are very good to their pollinators. And they provide food, the whole upper surface of this kind of atrium, this disco hall that the bud becomes for the beetles, the whole ceiling is covered in food, fake pollen for the beetles to eat during their 24 hours. So the plants aren't harmed during the water lily way off. The beetles aren't harmed during their captivity.
1: Yeah. So the beetles go in for a 24-hour or yeah. a nighttime party in a disco hall yes. of the yes. water lily, and then they emerge and do the work that they've been primed for. It's fascinating. Plants are amazing, yeah. everyone. Plants are incredible. That's great. Thank you so much for sharing about that. What other cool plants would you prioritize bringing to the public's attention in addition to water lilies?
2: Off the top of my head, I would say ant plants would be really cool, like Myrmecodia. So Myrmecodia tuberosa is an epiphyte, so a plant that lives on another plant. It has loads and loads of different chambers and is actually co-evolved with ants. So the plant itself provides a home for the ants. The ants live inside there and in return protect the plant. Ants are incredibly clean in what they're doing and incredibly organized. And one of the things that they do in the areas where they live is that they have a set area for their dead where they will place their dead so that it's nice and clean and out of the way of where the rest of the ants are living. In this case, the chamber where the ants keep their dead is actually lined with root endings from the plant. So the plant is directly benefiting from the decaying ants.
1: That's amazing.
2: Now, on top of this, it's now been found that the ants only place high protein parts. They only leave the really good stuff. So no legs. It's brains, it's the thorax, it's all of the really juicy stuff. And then that provides tons of energy to the plant, which will then continue to provide this home. And then the ants will also make sure that they have extensions to this home. So whenever the plant produces seed, the ants plant the seed on the same tree in the same area to extend their
1: home. It was all very sweet until we got the part about only depositing the high protein parts of the dead. You know, that's where I kind of lost.
2: But really
1: no,
2: cool,
1: it's fascinating.
2: Right?
1: It's fascinating. And we had ant plants on display as part of our Wonderland exhibition here. And it was fun to talk to visitors about these very unique plants. I think also very charismatic, if a little bit more morbid than the water lilies. Vanessa, you've had a little time to think. What cool plants do you think should be featured?
0: So as you were talking about ant plant, I was thinking about one of my favorite topics I learned about was these mite homes in leaves, which are very similar to this kind of building an ant house. A lot of plants just have little holes or little hair patches on their leaves, which is big enough to home a mite. And I got to hang out with the paleobotanist at Denver Museum of Nature and Science, who discovered, I think it was 65 million year old mite homes on leaves. The way that plants are interacting with ants and mites and literally attracting them and drawing them into the plant feeding them often, or at least providing home and or food so that these insects then will hang out and protect them and eat the other bugs that they do not like. There's so many plants right. you can talk about with that. And that's so, so minute. And especially the mite homes, they're like tiny dots on a plant, which you can see with your bare eye if you have pretty good vision, but like they are so small and present all around us, where you just don't know that unless you kind of know to look, unless you've been like trained to look really, really closely.
1: Yeah. And it's about learning about the specifics, which are fascinating and engaging, but also being reminded that each species is a world in of itself. It's part of a broader ecosystem. And sometimes the ecosystem functions, the ways that plants are interacting are not obvious to people. And it's a reminder that we need to be mindful of that when we think about the role of protecting these species as we go forward. It was so fun to talk to both of you. Thank you for taking the time. I know that we are definitely looking forward to the 2026 Water Lily Way Off competition. Bree will be looking forward to the reopening of the beautiful Water Lily House at Kew in 2027. And Vanessa, congratulations again for getting all of this going and bringing global attention to the work of botanical gardens.
0: Thank you so much. It was really great talking with you.
2: Thank you.
1: Thank you to our friends at Denver Botanic Gardens and Royal Botanic Gardens Kew for joining us on Plant People. And keep an eye on social this coming summer as we once again go head-to-head in the Water Lily Way Off. May the best garden win. 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From PRX, Plant People is produced by Ali Budner, Courtney Florentine, Genevieve Sponsler, Adriana Rosas Rivera, and Pedro Rafael Rosado. The executive producer of PRX Productions is Jocelyn Gonzalez. From NYBG, Plant People is produced by Charlie Nork, Cosette Patterson, Matt Newman, Kate Tyler, and Michael Crowley. Views expressed by guests are their own and not necessarily representative of NYBG. If you're a plant person and want to give us a boost, please rate us on whatever podcast app you use, like iHeart, Spotify, or Apple Podcasts, or share us with a friend.

I am 50 feet underwater, alone, a quarter mile offshore from the Kohala coast of Hawaii Island. The fish on my stringer are bleeding into the current. I can see the faint copper trace dissolve into blue. Something in the water around me is reading the signal. Then the shadow comes. 15 feet of tiger shark, striped and deliberate, materializing from the haze the way large things do underwater. Not approaching so much as arriving. She circles once. Her eyes find mine. She stops. I do not turn away. I hold position, eye to eye, and I wait. People who haven't spent years in the ocean read this as confrontation, a near-death experience to recount at dinner parties. But I see a shark almost every dive. The shark is not a metaphor. She is a Tuesday. Hanging there in the blue while she decides what I am, I think about my father. Dr. Moges Bizuna, born in Harar, Ethiopia in 1944, the son of a wealthy man who refused to acknowledge him, raised in a shack by his mother. At 10 years old, he left home and traveled 50 miles to find a school because the town he came from had no school past the third grade, and he had already decided that the ceiling above him was not his ceiling. He's 81 years old now. He's losing his vision. The man who chased light across continents can no longer read his phone. There's a story my father told at every party, every family gathering, every holiday table throughout my childhood in Indianapolis. He told it the way people tell stories that contain them. Not to inform, but to return. He was 10 years old, sharing a single rented room with four other boys at the school 50 miles from home. They paid $2 a month, pennies, for injera and sherbet twice a day and a place to sleep. When winter came and the days grew shorter, they were offered candles for 25 cents each. One boy refused to pay his share. The other four children, including my father, each paid extra and bought the candles themselves. They were 10 years old. They had already learned that the agreement, everyone contributes, everyone benefits, was the only structure that worked. You did not wait for perfect conditions. You filled the gap and moved forward. But the boy who refused to pay used the light the most. He sat closest to the candle. He read the longest. He seemed to believe he was clever. So they took their blankets and built a wall around him. If he would not pay for the light, he would not receive it. But the enclosure had a flaw. They couldn't seal the ceiling. Light leaked through the top and pooled inside his fort. While they shivered in open air, he was warm and illuminated. And because he was 10 years old and hadn't yet learned the cost of certain kinds of cleverness, he began to read aloud, just to let them know. So they sat in the dark, together, and refused to buy light at all. The boy had fashioned his own candle from fat and cloth. The smell spread through the neighborhood until neighbors arrived with sticks and taught him a lesson that reason could not. After that, he paid his share. They lit the candle. They all had light. My father told this story laughing, not as a lesson. He never said, and so you see, the moral is, he told it as a memory that delighted him, that contained something true about how the world works. He laughed at the rancid candle. He laughed at the neighbors. He laughed at the image of 5-10-year-old boys negotiating the economics of shared light. I retold it at his 70th birthday party in Indianapolis. He had forgotten the story entirely. He listened to me tell it and laughed with his whole body, as if though hearing it for the first time. By then, it had already passed from him to me so completely that he no longer needed to carry it. My parents fled Ethiopia in 1978. The Derg, the military junta, had marked my father for arrest. He had one night. He left immediately, going into hiding in the countryside.
My mother stayed behind with their toddler, Umsalu, hoping the danger would pass. It didn't. By April of that year, staying meant dying. They walked to Sudan, on foot. They reached a camp, and it was there, in the space between one life and the next, that I was conceived. Not planned, not an accident, but the natural consequence of two people who had survived something together and were still choosing to believe in the future. They did not know if they would make it to Frankfurt. They conceived me anyway. They moved forward anyway. They released the outcome anyway.

They reached Frankfurt, where I would be born a few months later. My father's brother, Alemayo, was painting a hunger cloth for a German church. That commission financed my parents' flight from Sudan. In 1981, after my first birthday, the White Harvest Church in Indianapolis sponsored our immigration to the United States. My brother rejoined us a year later, after 4 years of separation, held whole by his grandmother, while my parents rebuilt a life on the other side of the world.

0: My father completed his PhD. He taught anatomy and physiology for 30 years. The architecture of the human body, how systems connect, how structure supports function, how every visible action depends on invisible preparation. He was teaching the same thing in the classroom he had learned in horror. He just had a different language for it by then. Last week, my children's mother called and asked me to take the kids. My daughter, Mary Coco, 12. My son, Mogus Mackay, 10, named for his grandfather. Later that night, she sent me a message. Thank the kids. I didn't know what she meant. I asked them about it in the morning. Mary has been making sea creatures from beads and elastic cord, squids, octopuses, starfish, and selling them to her classmates. Mogus learned to make them too and sells the same item for $20 that his sister sells for $10. He has always understood leverage. When they arrived at their mother's house and found her upset, they didn't ask for an explanation. They came up with a plan. Mary gave Mogus $50, money they had made themselves at school with their hands, and sent him out into the rain to find something to ease their mother's pain. He walked to four stores. He selected a necklace, her favorite lemonade, and a small jade cat, because their mother loves cats. Mary stayed home and watched her baby half-sibling until the boyfriend came back from work. They left the gifts and a note on the bed and said nothing about it afterward. I did not teach them to do this. I recognized it. I have seen it before. In a cold room in horror. In a refugee camp in Sudan. In a retirement community in Charlotte where my father can no longer see his grandchildren's faces. My father traveled 50 miles. I descend 50 feet. My children spent $50, not because they were told, but because darkness asked and they answered with what light they had. My father's losing his vision. A window once open is now closing. I cannot fix this. What I can do is keep diving, keep teaching, keep raising Mogus and Mary Coco in the light of what was passed to me. Now it passes forward again, in small, unremarkable acts. A necklace, a lemonade, a jade cat left silently on a bed.
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0: I was on a school bus, windows down, packed with students who were heading to the state capitol. It was April, and students were going to rally in support of Louisiana Senate Bill 324, the bill to raise the age for when a person is considered an adult in the eyes of the criminal justice system. That age was 17, but Deontay Martin, 16, hoped to change that. Deontay calls herself
1: a political brainiac. When it's so much at stake, that's what makes me exciting, you know. This is my passion. I plan on running for president. 2046. Yes.
0: Deontay first learned about what it's like for juveniles in the adult criminal justice system when her brother landed there for a week a few years ago. He was riding in a stolen car he didn't know was stolen. But it was in her civics class this year where Deontay read about how juveniles in adult prisons receive little to no education, are more likely to be sexually assaulted, and have a higher rate of recidivism.
1: I was like, what in the world? No, this is not okay. It blew my mind. I call this my political mode. I got like serious. Me, I'm very goofy. I love to play. It was like serious. In the room, you can hear a pin drop. That's how the passion was.
0: This is Unprisoned. I'm Eve Abrams. At all levels of government right now, laws about juveniles are rapidly changing. Last fall, the U.S. Supreme Court ruled in Montgomery v. Louisiana that sentences of life without parole should be rare for juveniles. Henry Montgomery was 17 when he shot and killed a sheriff's deputy. He was given a sentence of life without parole and has been serving at Angola ever since. It's been 50 years. Based on research showing that the human brain isn't fully developed at the teenage stage, specifically regarding judgment and impulse control, the Supreme Court, in this case and similar cases, decided that people convicted as juveniles should have a meaningful chance at release. As a result of this and other federal rulings, some states have stopped prosecuting juveniles for life without parole sentences. But Louisiana continues to impose these sentences, but with a new process. Until very recently, Louisiana was one of just 9 states that regarded 17-year-olds as adults when it comes to the criminal justice system. Senate Bill 324, the bill Deontay traveled to Baton Rouge to rally for, asked to raise the age of adulthood from 17 to 18 so that people arrested at age 17 would no longer be treated as adults and instead would go through juvenile court. But the law would still allow juveniles who commit serious crimes to be transferred to the adult system. So there is the law, and there's the interpretation of the law. District attorneys across the state use this exception to widely varying degrees, which brings us to what's happening in the New Orleans City Council.
2: You know this council wants all juveniles out of OPP. You know, that is just our policy across the board.
0: That's City Council President Jason Williams at a budget hearing last November, pressing DA Leon Canizero to stop transferring juveniles to the adult criminal justice system, which often means they'll be held in the city's jail, most commonly called Orleans Parish Prison, or OPP.
2: We think that is the most humane, evolved, righteous thing we can do in terms of children.
3: I hear you. I understand.
0: Canizero transfers many 15 and 16-year-olds to adult court, especially for armed robbery, where he transfers nearly 90% of young defendants, a rate some say is one of the highest in the nation. The city council believes, like the Supreme Court does, that those transfers should be rare.
2: So do we have your commitment that we won't see any other transfers of juveniles for burglaries?
3: Look, I hate to make commitments like that. I can't do that. I can't do that because then I'm not being true to my oath. My oath is if I look at the case and I think...
0: Council President Williams repeatedly asked the DA to commit to specific situations in which he would keep juveniles in the juvenile justice system. Each time, DA Canizero refused to commit.
3: Sometimes it gets a little bit more business-like. It gets a little bit more serious in the adult court than it does in the juvenile system. And I'm not trying to be disparaging to anyone.
2: It gets a lot more adult-like in that jail, too. And that's the problem.
4: What the studies show is that with regard to juveniles...
0: This is Council Member Susan Guidry. She heads the council's Criminal Justice Committee.
4: That they fare much better in terms of rehabilitation, in terms of recidivism, when they are kept in the juvenile system, staffed with people trained to deal with juveniles.
0: But according to DA Canizero, The law is the law.
3: I'd be remiss if I have what I consider to be a prosecutable case and simply said I'm not going to prosecute it because I don't agree with the law. That's not my call. And if it is the law, I think I have a responsibility to prosecute it if the facts support that.
0: So in order to change what happens to juveniles in the criminal justice system across Louisiana, you have to change the law.
5: This is your capital.
0: The first time Deontay went to Baton Rouge to rally in support of including 17-year-old offenders in the juvenile justice system, she had a letter prepared.
6: Hi, I'm Deontay Martin from Cohen College Prep. I am 10th grade vice president. We support Senate Bill 324, Raise the Age, because we believe that students of today are leaders.
0: But that day, she never got to meet with any legislators. A month later, Deontay went back to the Capitol with two other students to speak to the Senate Judiciary Committee.
6: This time it was more like, I know I'm going in, and I knew that I had some serious business to get done. So I was like, you gotta do it.
0: She was a little nervous waiting out in the hallway, because this, after all, is where laws are made. Then they went into the committee room.
6: It was like a long table going around the room, and each Senate sat in a specific place with their names on it, and then in the back they had all the chairs and all the people, and then the table where you spoke at was in front of the first row. I sat in like the second row in the third seat. We were pretty close. So they had maybe five people that spoke before us. One was a DA person, and the DA, he was like straight up, nah, this not working, this ain't gonna happen, you know. And we were all like, well, there's one disagreement, and we went right after them.
0: One of the other students spoke first about his 17-year-old friend, who Deontay also knows. Deontay says after he went to the adult jail, he lost his pride.
6: He wasn't the same after he had been to jail. And then I went. I was always raised that eye contact was important. So I was trying to read the notes off my phone because I had written out as to what I wanted to say, because I knew I wasn't going to remember everything. So I was reading, and I look up, read a little bit and get it in my mind. Then I look up, and I was talking about my brother and his experience, and I told him how he received zero educational hours. He missed a whole week of school. Imagine missing a whole week of school. That's a lot.
0: And then something happened that took Deontay's breath away.
6: So after we went, the DA went back.
0: Deontay was talking about Pete Adams, the lobbyist for the District Attorneys Association.
6: He went back up there, and all of a sudden he's like, I withdraw my opposition. Oh my goodness. I didn't understand the powerfulness of it till after we left. After that, it was like, stamp, it's passed.
0: The bill passed the Senate committee, the full Senate, and the House. On June 14th, Governor Edwards signed the bill into law, now known as Act 501. Deontay is beyond thrilled to have been part of this process. She plans to put it on her resume.
6: If I could change one mind just by today, one mind, like imagine what we could do in a few days or talking to more people who disagree. Like imagine that. I aspire to be a politician because I, one, want to help people on a larger scale, you know. You can go out and feed the homeless or something, but passing a good law changes the system.
0: 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It helps. This is Unprisoned. I'm Eve Abrams.
7: This is Bird Note. Rosalie Barrow Edge famously said, "The time to protect a species is while it is still common." She was one of the 20th century's most outspoken advocates for birds and the creator of the world's first refuge for raptors. In the U.S., birds of prey were once fair game for farmers and sport hunters who believed that raptors were a threat to livestock. In 1929, Pennsylvania was one of several states that offered a cash reward for every goshawk killed. That drew bounty hunters to the Appalachian Mountains, where migrating eagles, falcons, and hawks died by the thousands. When Rosalie learned of the slaughter, she spearheaded a campaign to lease and later buy a ridgeline hunting ground that locals called Hawk Mountain. In 1934, newly hired game wardens made certain that raptors were no longer hunted for sport, but counted for science. Today, Hawk Mountain Sanctuary attracts hundreds of researchers and volunteers who work to ensure that birds of prey remain a common sight. For Bird Note, I'm Ariana Rimmel. This episode is dedicated to the memory of Nancy Nordhoff, whose legacy of tenacious support for environmental conservation and opportunities for women will last for generations to come.
5: Due process. What is it? Who gets it? I'm Robert Reich, and this is a short take from Inequality Media and KALW. There's been some misinformation about this fundamental right that's guaranteed by the U.S. Constitution.
8: Your Secretary of State says everyone who's here, citizens and non-citizens, deserve due process. Do you agree, Mr. President?
9: I don't know. I'm not a lawyer.
5: Well, I am a lawyer, and I've argued before the Supreme Court. The Fifth Amendment to the Constitution explicitly says no person shall be deprived of life, liberty, or property without due process of law. If you're an immigrant who has been detained by ICE, you are entitled to a notice of the charges against you. The government must also provide you with a charging document, often called a notice to appear, outlining the reasons for potential deportation. You have the right to present evidence before an immigration judge to show why you should not be deported. You might be seeking asylum, for example, or have a student visa or green card, and you have the right to appeal the decision to a higher court. You cannot simply be ripped off the streets and deported without a chance to defend yourself. That would be a clear violation of due process. Our country was founded on the idea that government cannot arbitrarily take away your rights and that everyone has a right to defend themselves. And that really means everyone. The word person in the Fifth Amendment makes no distinction between citizens and non-citizens. And the Supreme Court has reaffirmed this multiple times. Conservative and liberal justices have agreed. Due process is a fundamental constitutional protection to ensure that all of us can maintain our life, liberty, and our property, regardless of who we are or where we come from.
10: 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It was actually one of the oldest stations west of the Mississippi. 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Now, I don't have anything against Christian pop music. I don't have anything against Christian radio stations. But it seemed to me that there was a fundamental failure of the system to have 6 Christian stations and no more classical music on the radio. 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So I decided to broadcast classical music over an existing Christian radio station. I called it Radio Graffiti. So I climbed on the roof of a former convent, which is now the Luminary Center for the Arts. It's an arts organization where I have a residency. I mounted my antenna on the chimney, and I turned on my transmitter, and I broadcasted Mozart's Requiem in D minor, K626 Sanctus, over an existing Christian music station. And this piece of tape I'm about to play for you is the moment that my signal went live.

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0: Here at NYBG, we're old friends with fungi, the not-quite-plant, not-quite-animal life forms that keep our planet's biological processes churning. And whether you realize it or not, you are too. We rely on fungi in the soil to support the growth of Earth's plants and to keep the natural world cycle of life and death on schedule. In many ways, our planet runs on mushrooms, and we're only just beginning to tap their true potential. Welcome to Plant People. I'm Jennifer Bernstein, CEO and the William C. Steer Senior President at the New York Botanical Garden. On this week's episode, we welcome food and nature writer Eugenia Bone as we dig into the real magic of mushrooms and their benefits to human health. We'll touch on everything from turkey tail supplements to psilocybin therapy. After centuries of use by cultures around the world, the scientific community is learning more and more about mushrooms as a source of well-being for all. Eugenia, welcome to Plant People.
1: Thank you for having me.
0: I'm thrilled you're here. And of course, you're no stranger to NYBG.
1: No, I know. I love my relationship with this wonderful botanical garden.
0: Thank you. And we're so glad to have you as part of our community. I know our community loves taking your courses and learning from you. So it's a real pleasure to have you on Plant People. And by Plant People, I also mean, of course, mushroom people.
1: Thank you very much. We love
0: fungi at NYBG. And you are a real mycophiliac, if I can use that term.
1: Please do.
0: Tell us, what first sparked your interest in fungi?
1: I came to mushrooms through my interest in foraging in the culinary world. For years, I wrote for the food magazines, when there used to be food magazines. And my beat was primarily foraging and wild foods. But over time, I got less interested in pursuing critters that flee and more into critters that hid. So that was the window that opened me up to mycology. In order to find wild mushrooms, I had to learn a little bit about why they grew where. And inevitably, that dropped me down the wormhole of mycology.
0: Yeah, it's a fascinating world. For listeners who may not know, fungi occupy a unique space in the natural world as neither plant nor animal. Can you explain why that is and how our understanding of mushrooms has evolved, both culturally and scientifically?
1: I guess the two are connected because for a long time, mushrooms were considered plants, just weird plants. And they were studied in botanical departments at universities. But then with evolutionary biology and DNA and all that interesting stuff, scientists began to understand that fungi occupied a kingdom all their own. Not only that, but even though they've been associated with plants, and they are deeply associated from an evolutionary standpoint, they're very connected, fungi are actually closer on the tree of life to animals than they are to plants.
0: Yeah. Isn't that fascinating?
1: Yeah. Surprising.
0: Yeah.
1: Until you start looking at some basic things, like the way fungi eat is more like the way we do. They get their carbon from outside their bodies versus plants that make their own sugars. So we share many qualities with fungi. That's just one.
0: Yeah. The assumptions we made about them early on obscured learning more about their true nature. And we seem to be in a period of time when the interest in their nature is really growing. You've written about the psychoactive effects of mushrooms, and we're also, I think, increasingly aware of the therapeutic benefits as well. Lesser discussed, maybe, are the nutritional and general health benefits of mushrooms. I'm particularly interested, for example, in the turkey tail mushroom. Can you tell us more about the turkey tail? What makes turkey tail mushrooms special?
1: Medicinal mushrooms, they fall into two main categories in terms of their application for health. One is as antigens. They potentially prime the immune system, which in essence provoking an immune response. Someone is prepared to fight off, say, another pathogen that might be coming their way. And also as antioxidants. Application for health. One is as antigens. They potentially prime the immune system, which in essence provoking an immune response.

0: mushrooms like turkey tail and others are very trendy right now. Whether they are more effective than other antioxidants and antigens in nature is to be determined.
1: What do you think has made mushrooms in general, and maybe the turkey tail in particular, maybe not, trendy right now? What is catching at people's interest, do you think?
0: I don't know, but my guess is that folks don't know very much about fungi. So when they start learning and realizing how pervasive the organisms are in nature and how different they are from any other organisms that we encounter, plants or animals, they have this great mysterious potential. It's really the imagination, I think, our imagination that we apply to this new kingdom of life, new to a lot of people, for sure, that allows for expectations and hopefulness and maybe applying more possibility to the organism than the organism will maybe actually deliver
1: right. Once
0: the science is complete.
1: Right. I'm sure that there are many ways in which we will benefit as a species from learning more about mushrooms. It may not be the ways that we imagine right now. It kind of reminds me of when we first started using microscopes and it was like, oh, aha, there's a whole world happening that we can't see. And yeah. Now I think there's a sort of growing awareness that there's a whole world under the ground that we're not seeing.
0: Right. And it's key to plant health and all kinds of things, environmental issues of all sorts. Like a big piece of our knowledge about our worlds was missing and is missing until you engage with fungi.
1: So to stick with the trendy turkey tail for just a moment, can you maybe describe it for people who haven't seen them or aren't mushroom people yet? Describe the turkey tail in a way that brings it to life for the listener.
0: So turkey tail are polypores and they're saprobes. Polypore is the kind of mushroom that you see growing on trees year after year, same mushroom. Sometimes they just get bigger or the colony becomes more prolific. Unlike mushrooms that appear overnight in a rain and there's a flush and then you don't see anything until next season when they come back, if they come back. So turkey tail are polypores and they're saprobes, which means the way they get their food is by getting nutrients from decaying wood. And they're helping decay that wood too. They are not a culinary mushroom. Like you don't eat a turkey tail. If you ate a turkey tail, which it looks like, it's like a tiny little turkey tail, literally, but really hard, very hard and crunchy. So you wouldn't eat it, but people make teas with it. And those teas are used for their anti-inflammatory properties in particular. Tumor reduction, potentially, a lot of cool things. But we're far from having good solid science on this that says that's reproducible, like it's going to work for both you and me, but it's not going to hurt you. The worst case scenario is that it's going to hurt your wallet to be buying this tea. But there's no harm in it in the interim, as science does a better and better job of uncovering these specific qualities that may be of medicinal value.
1: You've touched on the fact that the turkey tail isn't exactly culinary. You've also written extensively about culinary mushrooms. Of course, that's where your career started. How do you think we should think about this line between food and medicine?
0: Ah, that's such a good question because this is, in a way, the crux of the medicinal mushroom story, in my view. People are buying extracts and powders and things like that, and there's nothing wrong with doing that. But many of these mushrooms you can just eat and enjoy that way and get the benefits. For example, hericium is lion's mane is very trendy right now. People love it because they think it's neurogenative, that it helps build or extend neural cells.
1: So maybe protective for, you know.
0: Exactly. And maybe not only have benefits in terms of degenerative disease, but also just empowering you to be like super smart and stuff like that.
1: Yeah. I remember when I was a kid, my mom always would give me, I grew up in the desert, so this was a big move, but she would give me fish the night before a test because she was told that was brain food. We've always been looking for these ways to be empowered by the food we eat.
0: So you can buy hericium drops and other products, and there's people who take microdoses and stuff, which to me is nutty, but whatever. There's no harm in it. But you can also eat the hericium. It's a culinary mushroom. You can get a big dose of it And it's got all these other benefits. It's got fiber and it feeds your gut.

0: microbes, which do all sorts of positive things for you. The notion that medicinal and culinary are two separate categories, to me, doesn't make that much sense. If you can eat it, it's just like blueberries are antioxidant. Well, are you going to take blueberry extract? I know, maybe, but are you going to microdose blueberries? Right. What for? Why not just put a whole bunch on your yogurt in the morning?
1: Right.
0: So I feel the same way about mushrooms. If we ate more mushrooms in our diet in general, there would be not only the benefits that the mushrooms provide and on their own sort of particular benefits, but there's a lot of good reasons to fold mushrooms into your diet that affect wellness.
1: Yeah. So maybe let's talk some more about that, because I agree with you. I think there's a whole sort of industry that has emerged around making food medicine when we can just eat things that are good for us,
0: yeah,
1: without having to buy it separately.
0: Yeah.
1: And I think folding more plants in general and definitely more mushrooms into a balanced diet is a really great way to go about that. So what are some of the reasons that people should consider prioritizing mushrooms in their diet? And maybe what are some of the ways that you like to do that the best?
0: That's a fun question. One of the things that I think might resonate with our listeners today is that mushrooms are low fat. They're also low energy. They don't give you as much energy as a steak, but they are low fat, but they have a high grade protein, not a lot of protein. They're mostly water. That's why they're low fat. They're 90% water, but the protein they have is good quality, which is, according to some studies, why when you eat a plate of mushrooms, you feel satiated, you fill up. And the thinking is maybe that's because of the high quality, not quantity, right? But high quality protein present. They have all 9 amino acids in many cases in all the mushrooms that have been studied that I'm aware of. So in a way, that's like a piece of meat. Only you don't deal with the saturated fats either, because they are very low. They're an unsaturated fat. They're more like eating an avocado than a sausage. You know, you can't substitute mushrooms for proper protein in terms of your daily requirements. Or a woman that weighs, that my size and weighs 130 pounds would have to eat 6 pounds of mushrooms a day to get anywhere near my protein requirement.
1: That's a lot of mushrooms.
0: Yeah. But folded into your diet, it's low fat. They're a great substitute for meat because they can be cooked in much the same way. One of the qualities that mushrooms share with animals, one of the things that is an indicator of how close we are on the tree of life, is that mushroom cell walls are made of something called chitin. And chitin is a polysaccharide. It's like a type of sugar that exists in the animal world too, in like shrimp shells. So the chitin in the mushrooms is not digestible, even if you cook it. I've argued endlessly with some mycologists about that, but I think basically it gets into your gut and then your gut microbes love it. It hastens the healthiness of your gut microbiome because they love to eat that chitin. And at the end of the day, it helps you poop, which is good too. So chitin is really interesting. Why is it in the mushroom? I got very curious about that. And also how to cook it, because it's really tough stuff. It's the element that allows a mushroom to push through asphalt. It's 90% water, you know, and you'll see them pushing through asphalt on the side of the road. How come they don't just fall apart?
1: Right. Yeah.
0: It's because of the chitin. So the chitin is what allows a mushroom to be cooked much like meat.
1: So there's the mushrooms that I think are widely available in sort of your average supermarket that people have learned to some degree or another how to cook with, like the portobello or maybe the cremini.
0: The cultivated mushrooms you see in the supermarket are, you know, are excellent. The real problem is that if you had a very fresh white button mushroom, it would be a whole different experience.
1: It's true about many of the fresh fruits and vegetables in our food supply is that they've been cultivated to withstand a chain of events, you know, the transport, the 100% shelf life. And as a result, you know, we've prioritized that feature over other things like nutritional density or taste. And that's why I think it's great if you can, you know, source your food from more local places or, you know, ideally grow some of your own food.
0: A lot of people grow shiitake mushrooms. You can grow them in your backyard if you have the logs. And shiitake also, you know, are used medicinally in TCM, so traditional Chinese medicine. In fact, there's an extract of shiitake that is used as a co-therapy for folks that are experiencing chemotherapy. Because so this notion that mushrooms are going to cure you is maybe overestimating what they can do, but they can help you stay well. That's how the Chinese have traditionally used them in many cases. And that's how people can potentially use them today. If you're experiencing something as traumatic as chemotherapy, the body is exposed to all kinds of pathogens. If your immune system is primed to help you deal with those secondary infections, that's a good thing. And that's the role that mushrooms traditionally have played, do play in some medical institutions, not in this country, but elsewhere in the world. And I think potentially could play in the future here.
1: Yeah. Yeah. So maybe we think about them less as a silver bullet for all that ails us and more as a complement. A program of things that can keep you well.
0: Jennifer, that's really key to what's happening with psychedelic mushrooms. There's so many people who have reached out to me, and I'm sure to other folks that are knowledgeable about psychedelic mushrooms, thinking that if they endure a trip, and they might be scared to try it, but if they do the trip, it'll be like a silver bullet that will resolve their
1: like a revelation.
0: Depression.
1: Yeah, yeah.
0: Maybe that can happen. Anything can happen, but it's on a spectrum. So it's not a reproducible response. Psilocybin can cure depression.
1: Yeah, particularly done in a kind of lay environment. There's a lot of interesting research that's happening right now, and it may be that the medical establishment is able to distill some of the properties of psilocybin and other fungi in ways that add to our medical arsenal. We've talked about the potential therapeutic, maybe more research needs to be done, certainly the nutritional benefits. These organisms, fungi, also play a big role in ecosystem health.
0: Oh, yeah.
1: So if we go back to the trendy turkey tail, the therapeutic benefits of which may be overwrought, it is a really important decomposer. You mentioned it earlier, but I want to talk about it a little bit more. Can you talk about the role that turkey tail and other wood rotting fungi play in the ecosystems in which they operate?
0: If it weren't for saprobic fungi, that is wood rotters, we'd probably be living under miles of plant debris. Just wouldn't be the same world at all. But from an ecological perspective, they're moving nutrients back into the system. They're connecting the dead with the living, the end of a life with the beginning of new ones. You know, if we're talking about the cycle of life, certainly the cycle of life of a plant, and by extension, soil, fungi are the connecting points. Mm-hmm. Fungi, they help plants grow multiple ways as endophytic fungi that live between the cells of plants and as mycorrhizal fungi that live on the roots of plants. Then they are pathogens of plants, which is how most of your audience probably knows fungi, because they're the main enemy of most gardeners. So they kill plants and then they rot plants, creating a soil environment that is prime for the plants to get started again. They're the sort of poetry in motion that keeps ecosystems turning over and over again. And that's why it's so heartbreaking when we use agricultural practices that undermine fungal life.
1: Right.
0: So that would be in two ways, from above and below. When we use fungicides that are broad-based, that's like using broad-based antibiotics that kill the bacteria that we need to digest food and also bacteria that might be causing disease. Broad-based anything means the good goes out with the bad, collateral damage. And so when we use broad-based fungicides on fields, we're also killing all of those helpful mycorrhizal and endophytic fungi that are necessary for the plant's robustness. At the same time, when we add nutrients to the soil, like nitrogen, for example, the plant who has to trade sugars with mycorrhizal fungi in the soil in order to get nitrogen and other micronutrients, plant says, forget about it. I don't need it. I'm getting it for free from the farmer. And so the fungi withdraw. So fungi have this incredible other thing nobody ever talks about and nobody really knew about. I got t-shirts older than this knowledge. It's about glomalin. So glomalin is this sheath that surrounds the fungal hyphal threads. And it is a waterproofing and it's sticky. And it's one of the things that helps create little soil particles. It's the glue of soil. And it also is really key for carbon sequestration. When the fungi withdraw, because the plants are saying, I'm not going to give you any sugars because I can get my micronutrients elsewhere, fungi withdraw. But with them goes the ability to create those soil particles that hold soil together, that retains water so you don't have runoff.
1: Yeah, and you go from having soil to having dirt.
0: Yeah.
1: Something alive.
0: Yeah.
1: Something that's dead.
0: And then it creates all kinds of problems downhill because you have nitrogen runoff and overgrowth of algae and all kinds of things that steal oxygen. It's just cascading effects.
1: Right.
0: But look, a lot of people didn't know about how important the role of fungi is in the well-being of plants. Now they know. So there's no excuse.
1: Yeah, I think we are waking up to the degree to which there's systems that are working in tandem that benefit the plants and benefit us. So if someone is curious, if they listen to this conversation and thought, I really do want to learn more, what steps, I think you've mentioned getting involved with your local mycology society. Are there other steps that you would encourage people to take if they're interested in diving into this world like you have?
0: I think there's a lot of different lenses or a lot of different windows that you can open to get into mycology. So if you're interested in the culinary aspect, that's a forager's life. So hooking up with a mycological club and those people in the club who are into foraging or joining foraging trips, they're going on all over the place. So if you're doing culinary and you're foraging for food, there's that way. If you want to get into microscopy or you're fascinated with little ascomycetes, stuff that looks like bumps on logs, there's microscopy clubs, believe it or not, microbiology clubs that look at that stuff and classes. There's a great class here at the garden that teaches how to look at tiny things. If your goal is taxonomy and identification, for me, the clubs are the real, like, they open all these doors and then you can pass through depending on what is interesting to you. But there's also internet sites like a naturalist. If you're curious about the psychedelic world, you have to be pretty discerning because there's a lot of advocates out there who would be prone to saying, whatever your problem is, you need psychedelics, which I just say, get your like BS meter finely tuned for that kind of thing. But in general, I would say there's a lot of information on the internet. There's some good sites like iNaturalist where you can see where mushrooms are growing in different parts of the country. But at the end of the day, for a non-professional, peer-to-peer learning is the most rewarding. And that's where you meet the community of like-minded kooks like you. And the way you find your club is you go to the North American Mycological Association's website and they list all the clubs in the country.
1: Okay.
0: So you can find one near you without too much problem. And then these days, botanical gardens all over the country, because I've been to many, provide mycology classes, basic mycology. Get up to speed on it. It's fascinating.
1: Yeah. Absolutely. I encourage that as well. And I also encourage everyone to read your wonderful books. That's a great way to get into
0: thank
1: this
0: you.
1: World. Eugenia, thank you so much
0: thanks,
1: for being
0: Jennifer.
1: With us today.
0: Thanks. So glad to have been here.
1: Want to dig deeper into the world of fungi? Sign up for a continuing education class at NYBG through the link in our show notes. And visit eugeniabone.com to learn more about her work. 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From PRX, Plant People is produced by Ali Budner, Courtney Florentine, Genevieve Sponsler, Adriana Rosas Rivera, and Pedro Rafael Rosado. The executive producer of PRX Productions is Jocelyn Gonzalez. From NYBG, Plant People is produced by Charlie Norp, Cassette Patterson, Matt Newman, Kate Tyler, and Michael Crowley. Views expressed by guests are their own and not necessarily representative of NYBG. 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

0: This is Bird Note. Rosalie Barrow Edge famously said, "The time to protect a species is while it is still common." She was one of the 20th century's most outspoken advocates for birds and the creator of the world's first refuge for raptors. In the U.S., birds of prey were once fair game for farmers and sport hunters who believed that raptors were a threat to livestock. In 1929, Pennsylvania was one of several states that offered a cash reward for every goshawk killed. That drew bounty hunters to the Appalachian Mountains, where migrating eagles, falcons, and hawks died by the thousands. When Rosalie learned of the slaughter, she spearheaded a campaign to lease and later buy a ridgeline hunting ground that locals called Hawk Mountain. In 1934, newly hired game wardens made certain that raptors were no longer hunted for sport, but counted for science. Today, Hawk Mountain Sanctuary attracts hundreds of researchers and volunteers who work to ensure that birds of prey remain a common sight. For Bird Note, I'm Ariana Rimmel. This episode is dedicated to the memory of Nancy Nordhoff, whose legacy of tenacious support for environmental conservation and opportunities for women will last for generations to come.
1: For all the women in JFK's life, and there were many as the world now knows, the Kennedy inner circle was almost exclusively male. Journalist Laura Knabel was a notable exception. She first got to know Kennedy in his Senate days when she wrote about him extensively for Look magazine.
2: When I first met him, I thought he was one of the smartest, quickest, most hardworking, and also one of the funniest human beings I'd ever met. He did his homework. He was very ambitious. But there seemed to be heart lacking, is that the right word? Because of the way he grew up, or the way he was educated, or because of his temperament, or whatever it was, I didn't have the feeling that in his bones, I mean, I think, well, like, for instance, when he went down to West Virginia and saw the poverty, he knew these things in an abstract way, because I remember that first trip I took with him, it was a minimum wage bill for the South. I mean, you said, you realize that chambermaids in Southern hotels only get 45 cents an hour, or I forget what the figure was. So this is some big eye-opening, shocking thing.
1: Through the late 50s, Knabel continued to write about Kennedy as he became a national figure and made his way to the White House. There, she appears to have had extraordinary access to him and his family. Her recollections offer a unique perspective on the man, and particularly on his relationships with the opposite sex.
2: I think Kennedy liked women very much, but I don't think he really took women seriously. As somebody, for instance, that you work with, in his administration, there were really no important women. I mean, at least Roosevelt had Frances Perkins, put her in the cabinet and used her and trusted her. But I can't imagine Jack Kennedy doing anything like that. The fact that he married Jackie, who has her own special kind of intelligence, but is a very female, is, Bobby once said about her to me, she's good for Jack because he knows she's not the kind of wife when he comes home at night, she's going to say, "What's new in Laos?" You know, that he doesn't want. I think he liked pretty women, clever women. He loved being around them. But when it really came down to cases, he liked to talk to the guys about politics or whatever.
1: The guys in Kennedy's life were a diverse lot.
2: It was a very wide, crazy span of people. He had his old buddies like Red Fay, people he'd known since the Navy. And he would take up to Hyannis on the Honey Fits, and they'd sit around and yak. And they were his relaxing friends. There was Jackie. There were the Irish Mafia. There were newspaper types like me. But he really had it kind of compartmentalized, is that the right word?
3: Yeah.
2: I once wanted to call him a prismatic president, because I don't think anybody really knew the total of him. There was all these different funny facets to him. Certain kinds of people served his needs, or he was interested in certain ways, but they never seemed to overlap. I think there was a great deal of jealousy, underground jealousy among these people. I mean, as long as Kennedy was alive, he was the kingpin who kind of kept them in their place. That there was an orbit, like a sun with the planets, and the planets each had their own function and circled in their own way. But of course, once the sun is gone, then the whole thing collapses. Sure.
1: of these interviews, visit our website, weknewjfk.org. I'm Robert McNeil.
3: 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I'm talking into a drinking glass. It's late and I'm kind of punchy. Stay tuned.
4: Had romantic composer Robert Schumann been alive today, he might have been diagnosed with mental illness and been able to seek treatment. But back then, there was only one way to describe Schumann's condition: insanity. In this next story, Peabody Award-winning music journalist Paolo Pietropaolo takes a look at the relationship between music and mental illness.
5: If you think about it, classical music is full of caricatures. Shorthand ways of summing up a composer's life. Mozart is the child genius. Beethoven is the cranky guy who went deaf. Bach is the one who managed to turn out amazing numbers of compositions and children. And Brahms is the one with the big beard who stole that other guy's wife. And that other guy is Robert Schumann. Schumann, the crazy one. Schumann, the pianist who tried to stretch his fingers with a grotesque contraption so he would have a wider handspan. Schumann, who heard voices in his head. He once attempted suicide by throwing himself off a bridge into the Rhine River. Schumann eventually had himself committed to an insane asylum. Ultimately, he died in there. Certifiable, sad, broken, and alone. If you think about music and insanity, Robert Schumann immediately comes to mind. But if you look a little deeper, there's much more to the story. There are signs of mental instability almost everywhere in musical history. Take Rachmaninoff. He suffered from severe depression. So did Berlioz. Tchaikovsky also struggled for years with depression. Hugo Wolf, clinically insane. Francis Poulenc, manic depressive. Gustav Mahler, perennially depressed. All of these great composers bring to mind the cliche of the moody artist who alternates between blazing bouts of creativity and periods of antisocial depression. It all makes me wonder if there's some kind of critical relationship between madness and music. Maybe you have to be a little crazy to make the musical history books. Today, we're still only really beginning to properly understand mental illness and the way it affects all of us and the way that mental illness can be treated. It's hard to imagine what it must have been like for Schumann in the middle of the 19th century. Over the past 50 years, neuroscientists have helped us learn a great deal more about mental illness. They've also begun to discover just how deeply wired our brains are for the appreciation of music. Daniel Levitin is a neuroscientist at McGill University. You may have come across his best-selling book, This Is Your Brain on Music. Levitin made an interesting discovery about dopamine. Dopamine is a feel-good hormone released by the brain to indicate something pleasurable has just happened. Your brain releases dopamine when you win some money, or when you eat chocolate, or when you have an orgasm, for example. Levitin found that dopamine is also produced when we listen to music we like. Another neurologist, Oliver Sacks, recently wrote a book called Music Ophelia. Sacks reports on the power of music to help people suffering from dementia. He says that musical perception, musical sensibility, musical emotion, and musical memory can survive long after other forms of memory have disappeared. Sacks tells a story about a woman suffering from Alzheimer's who can't cook her own breakfast, but she plays the piano several hours a day, and she's trying to memorize the Schumann A minor piano concerto. All of this emerging research seems to suggest that music has a unique role in the human brain. People who have lost some part of normal mental functioning can still tap into the musical part of their brains, sometimes even more powerfully than before. And it's been shown that in some cases, music may have positive effects on our mental health. Is it possible that Schumann, Mahler, Wolf, Berlioz, Tchaikovsky, and all the others were self-medicating by composing, trying to control their depression with music without even being aware of it? Or conversely, is it possible that they were all able to create so much music precisely because of certain mental instabilities? One of the first people to look into this was the British psychiatrist Anthony Storr in his book Music and the Mind. He was fascinated by the life stories of Schumann and of Hugo Wolf. Both composers ultimately succumbed to their mental illnesses. But according to Storr, there is no doubt that their creativity was partly a product of their instability. He writes that the liability to depression and the threat of its recurrence can act as a spur to creativity. During one anxious spell, Berlioz told his father that without music, he could not go on living. And Tchaikovsky wrote, "Truly, there would be reason to go mad if not for music." Anthony Storr also suggests that unconventional thought processes of a similar kind can be demonstrated in both the mentally ill and in creative people. That doesn't sound too far-fetched to me. There exists in the popular imagination a sense that creative people in a manic state can do anything, that a certain kind of mania is a heightened state that's a conduit to creative achievement, a creative spurt or a blaze of creativity. Storr believes that for composers like Schumann and Tchaikovsky, music really was the only way out. He says that where the mentally ill are overwhelmed by the threat of confusion and disorder, creative people meet the challenge by creating a new order in their works and thus mastering the threat. You can find evidence for this in pretty much every genre of music, not just in classical music. Take Kurt Cobain, the lead singer from the band Nirvana. Although he was a different kind of genius than Schumann or Tchaikovsky, Cobain's music captivated millions. And his story is just as tragic as Schumann's. In between his periods of musical success, Cobain struggled with depression and ultimately committed suicide. The exact same thing happened to singer-songwriter Elliott Smith.

And the history of jazz is unfortunately ridden with the same sad story. How many jazz musicians can you think of who struggled with deep unhappiness?

There are entire genres of music that have a built-in therapeutic component. Blues music is an obvious example, but there are plenty of others. Sometimes singing sad songs just makes you feel better.

0: James.
1: Robert Schumann may have lost his battle with mental illness in the end, but for a while, music was his escape, and we have all been the beneficiaries. History, too, has benefited. Our understanding and definition of mental illness has changed a great deal since Schumann's time. Schumann's sad life story is a stern reminder that not so long ago, there was no room in society for people suffering from mental illness. Today, we're finding that mental illness is widespread. The World Health Organization has reported that about 1 in 4 people worldwide will suffer from some form of mental disorder in their lives. While we learn more about mental illness, we can turn to music as a comfort. And in some cases, maybe even as a temporary cure. Like that Alzheimer's patient who was memorizing Schumann's piano concerto. And, like Robert Schumann himself, who kept on composing right until the end, begging his doctors for manuscript paper. Maybe, as the 18th century Scottish poet John Logan wrote, music is the medicine of the mind.
2: Music and Mental Illness. This story was produced by Paolo Pietropaolo.

0: triple chocolate brownies,
1: apple juice,
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8: Kit Kats,
9: king-size Kit Kat,
10: Swedish fish.
11: To own the cozy store.
12: These are all things
13: we wanted at the grocery store.
14: But our parents said no.
15: No.
16: I'd like to introduce you to Sarms. Sarms is short for, well, I'll let him say it.
17: My name is Sarmed Yasser Jabra Ibrahim Jabra.
16: Sarms lives in Detroit, but he wonders about the place where he was born, Baghdad.
17: It was Iraq versus everybody in the early 90s because, you know, Kuwait was diagonal drilling.
16: The United Nations had just imposed sanctions on Iraq. Hospitals were out of supplies, his newborn baby brother was sick, and the family couldn't get medicine. Life hung in the balance.
17: That was very difficult for my family because they were like newlyweds, two infants, you know, and then like surprise. And my parents were like, okay, we're going to leave because this is not where we want to be right now.
16: So the Jabras got out of there. Sarms remembers that he didn't want to leave Baghdad, but how can you understand a war zone at age 3? He and his family finally settled in Detroit.
17: Being Iraqi, like, you just hear about Baghdad, Iraq, war, bomb, whatever, like ISIS. It's constantly brought back to me from people, some people I don't really want them to talk to me about Iraq.
16: Now Sarms is 32. He works for the city of Detroit to end homelessness.
17: It's been almost 30 years since I've been there, 90% of my life.
16: Some memories of Baghdad loom large.
17: I remember eating fried eggs and cashews with my grandmother.
16: But he can never truly revisit his origins.
17: The hospital I was born in, like, doesn't exist anymore. You know, like, you weren't, like, born in, like, Beaumont and Morrillo, and you can, like, drive by and be like, this is the hospital that I was born in. Like, that's just not a thing for me. I can't do that.
16: Sarms has found a kind of portal to his past here in Detroit.
17: Sometimes when you're alone, magic things happen.
16: One day, he was just wandering around the city by himself.
17: The first time I went to Gabriel Imports, aka Kim's, I was probably looking for pita bread, honestly.
18: Four different kinds of feta cheese down here.
16: From the outside, the shop didn't look like much. Pictures of various slabs of meat have faded to the same shade as the building's brick. Handwritten signs tell wanderers to taste Mr. Bastorma's best Bastorma. But inside, there's a hominess that transcends ingredients.
19: What is my agi? What is my agi?
16: That's Karima Sandros.
19: My name is Karima Sandros, yeah?
16: But most people know her as Kim. She's chasing Sarms down for a hug. They have a special bond.
20: How would you describe your relationship with Kim?
17: She's like the sun.
19: I'm here, you know.
17: She's like my mom.
19: Yeah.
16: Kim is from Baghdad, too.
19: An Iraqi from Baghdad.
16: She's been running Gabriel Import Company in Eastern Market with Mike, her half-Greek, half-Lebanese husband, for 15 years. How did you meet your husband?
19: somewhere. A friend, you know? Yeah.
16: Kim's ingredients send Sarms straight to his mother's pantry.
19: Like hummus with dill wheat, hummus with jalapenos, hummus with...
16: In addition to 5 kinds of hummus, Kim stocks Iraqi staples like ambe. Those are pickled mangoes you eat in a sandwich with tomato and soft-boiled eggs. She also carries dibis. That's date syrup that Iraqis managed to sneak into everything. Of course, she also makes torshi.
19: Yeah, torshi, you know, like...
16: Iraqi-style pickles.
19: Greek.
16: But it's more than that.
19: Or when you go like back home.
16: When people come in, they feel like they're back home.
19: Back in the day, back home, you know? Yeah, you feel it, you know? Yeah, it's a lot of people.
16: It's not just people who come into the store who experience the magic. For Kim herself, the shop is a gateway to bustling markets in downtown Baghdad.
19: Yeah, Baba Sherji, Baghdad.
16: Kim's connection comes as no surprise to Sarms.
17: The connection between Detroit and Baghdad is not unusual. It's plain as day if you just take a minute and you look at it.
16: So I asked him to take me there, to that feeling of being in two cities at once, where it's not a choice between Detroit and Baghdad.
17: Okay. You know what it feels like? It feels like pickled cauliflower when you're sitting on the Detroit River on Belle Isle and you're with all your friends. You just came from Eastern Market, where you got nasturtiums, some hummus, and you got some pita bread. Maybe you're going to go swimming later. And you feel grateful for having this abundance.
16: For Transom Traveling Workshop in Detroit, this is Noor and Samara.
1: Kids, they say the darndest things, right? You never know what they're going to come up with next. It's usually the last thing you expected. Having a conversation with a three-year-old, it's like rolling a dice. A very strange-shaped dice with too many numbers. Take my resident three-year-old philosopher. She shared her thoughts on the meaning of life over breakfast.
4: I want my soundy breakfast.
1: What soundy breakfast?
4: Pop, shadow, pop, shadow.
1: Oh, the cereal that makes the sound.
4: Yeah. Want to try some?
1: No, thanks.
4: Okay.
1: Let's look at three important categories here. God, babies, and rainbows.
4: A rainbow is up in the sky right now.
1: What is it?
4: Colors.
1: Where does a rainbow come from?
4: Fairies make the rainbows.
1: Fairies make the rainbows? What fairies?
4: Fairies in the land, fairyland.
1: But what when the rainbow's in our land?
4: The fairies come here on holiday.
1: And they bring the rainbows?
4: Mm-hmm. That's the one in charge.
1: So God is in charge?
4: Yeah. And Carl is in charge too.
1: Carl, our neighbor?
4: Yeah.
1: So Carl is like God?
4: Mm-hmm.
1: And where does God live?
4: Upstairs.
1: God's upstairs? What's he doing?
4: Playing. Magic cookies. Mommy's eat the magic cookies. The magic cookies goes into a baby.
1: Oh.
4: Magic cookies turns the babies in your tummy.
1: And where did mommy's get the magic cookie from?
4: The cookie store. The big rock candy mountains. There's lots of treats. And you should jump across the chocolate bridge because you will eat. And there's lollipops through the village made of candy canes.

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1: Bye.
2: Big Rock Candy Mountain, you never have to change your socks. 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All the railroad bulls at the tip of their hats and river bulls are all blind. 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You can paddle all around it in your big canoe. I'm the big rock.

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1: One city block, everybody's story. That is the simple concept at the heart of the podcast, Out of the Blocks, from Baltimore, Maryland. My name is Aaron Henkin. I produce Out of the Blocks, and I want to bring you along with me now to the corner of Broadway and Lombard Street. That's in the Baltimore neighborhood of Fells Point. This corner is officially a 7-Eleven parking lot, but it also serves as an impromptu town plaza for the locals, including the folks who are on break from their meetings at the drug treatment center across the street. Right now, I'm going to introduce you to two of those regulars, Tavon and Paul.
2: I found myself in an abandoned building or abandoned shed. I didn't wash for days. I had the same clothes on, and I would go in the morning, I would go out, I would get my drugs, I would start my hustle to get some money to feed my addiction, and when I'm done using drugs, I would go back to the shed. My darkest point was one night, because mind you, I don't have no light, there's no electricity in this shed. I woke up one night with a rat on my chest. I thank God that it didn't bite me, and I woke up in time, and it ran and jumped back into its hole. So literally, my darkest moment was me sleeping with rats. My name is Tavon. These days, I am working on my recovery. I'm in the treatment center right across the street called PA Recovery. My drug of choice was heroin. Cocaine, anything, alcohol, marijuana. Anything that can get me outside of myself, I was doing.
1: Tell me what the hardest part of sobriety is for you right now.
2: The hardest part is having to be myself. Changing, period, is hard for me because I'm afraid of the unknown. Something happens to me every single day that's new, so just having to deal with that is the hardest part.
1: What do you think your journey has taught you about yourself as a person?
2: My journey has taught me not to look down on anyone.
3: Don't judge the book until you've read the book, you know, and there's a lot of good stories in this book. I found this play recovery place right here, PAL, and I started going to PAL, you know, getting my life straight and stuff. You know, ever since then, I've been making paper flowers as a coping skill. And they know me around here as the paper flower guy, the guy with the face tattoos. You know, I'm out here right now, just sitting, waiting for a friend of mine coming from Penn North, but I don't see her yet. I was trying to make her the perfect flower, sitting here just messing around with this paper here. I like your hair, miss. Yes, ma'am, I did.
4: Get the hell out of here.
3: You have that one.
4: Oh, thank you, baby.
3: One.
4: This is lovely.
3: My name is Paul Squires, yeah. I make the paper flowers. See, that one's, and I fold the petals around like that right there. It keeps you out of trouble. You know, instead of doing drugs and using, it's a stress reliever. Yes, big time stress reliever. Plus, you can make people have a good day, you know, like when you give them away to somebody.
5: Thank you so much.
3: You're welcome.
5: That's beautiful.
3: See, they don't really make you feel better when you get one?
5: Yeah.
3: See, it's amazing how they make you feel better. Thank you. There we go.
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0: Chestnut trees once covered much of the wilderness of America's Appalachian Range, numbering an estimated 4 billion at their height. And those trees, which grew edible nuts that you might know from a famous holiday tune, were at the center of a thriving industry. But an uninvited fungus tagging along on an imported tree landed in the United States in the early 20th century and kicked off a catastrophic blight that would utterly decimate the chestnut population in North America. More than a century later, chestnut blight still lurks in our forests, making it nearly impossible for saplings to live long enough to produce fruit. Some say the species is effectively extinct, but can it be saved? Welcome to Plant People. I'm Jennifer Bernstein, CEO and the William C. Steer Sr., President of the New York Botanical Garden. On today's episode, how the American Chestnut Foundation, led by our guest Michael Gergen, is using clever advances in breeding and plant science to give this majestic icon of American forests a second chance. Michael, welcome. We're so happy to have you.
1: Oh, I'm thrilled to be here. Thank you, Jennifer.
0: And I'm glad that you've had an opportunity to spend some time on our grounds today.
1: Spectacular place.
0: That's great. So, Michael, more than 120 years ago, the American chestnut tree population was nearly wiped out by a fungus. Can you take us back to 1904, when the blight was discovered? How did it all happen?
1: Yeah, it's really interesting. And of course, this is not necessarily ground zero, but it's where the science started. That's the most exciting thing about being here today at the New York Botanical Garden. In 1904, a forester across the street at the Bronx Zoo discovered a strange canker on a chestnut tree. And he took a sample of that canker and brought it over here to a scientist named Dr. Merle. And he was able to identify the parasite that was infecting the chestnut tree and causing this tremendous damage. And what's really interesting is because of the science that was produced here, we actually tried to stop it. Of course, it wasn't possible because it was such an aggressive parasite, but it gave birth to organizations like the American Chestnut Foundation that are here to try to change the trajectory of this particular species.
0: Yeah, by the time Dr. Merle discovered the fungus and named it as a new species, it was already pretty well established in the forest. And so it was far along. We actually have the herbarium specimen of the original that was used to identify the species. It's one of the important historical artifacts we have in our records.
1: I'm so looking forward to seeing it. It's Cryphonectria parasitica. That was named by a scientist here at the Botanical Garden.
0: That's right. So you're relatively new to the American Chestnut Foundation. I think you started this past August. Is that right?
1: That's right. Yeah.
0: Tell us a little bit just about yourself, your career, and how you're thinking about this next phase at the foundation.
1: So I come to the Chestnut Foundation from a long path in forestry. Grew up in Buffalo, New York, right along Lake Erie, and was obsessed with water quality and realized so much of water quality really begins in the forest. And I was hooked and got involved in trees and really found myself at the Chestnut Foundation because we are embarking on a science called recurrent genomic selection. And RGS, it's not a novel technique. This is how we've been able to do so much in agriculture to be able to produce the kinds of gains that we've seen for our food systems, whether that be corn. Of course, we all know the story of the breeding that occurred thousands and thousands of years ago to get us corn, or even to some of the modern advances we're seeing today. For example, loblolly pine, a really important species in the Southeast United States. We used recurrent genomic selection for that tree species. In addition to being able to fend off diseases better and insects better, we're able to produce a 50% volume gain on the same acreage from those trees. You think about that from a carbon sequestration standpoint, what a wonderful tool that we've got at our disposal to make sure that these are super trees that meet our super problems of tomorrow, and we can start today to make that happen.
0: Can you explain for a lay person, how does RGS work?
1: Yeah, so we're doing it. It's a little bit more than the traditional RGS program. RGS is best on best breeding, where we're looking at the parents and really doing some analysis of understanding what these parents can contribute to the offspring so that we're getting that next generation to be stronger, better, and more fruitful. And so, you know, this has been used in agriculture. I'm not going to judge it, but this is how we get a chicken in 3 months, right? This is the kind of science that went into the production that we're able to really improve our systems. So in the tree world, what we're doing, particularly with chestnut, is not only are we looking at those parents, but we've got a problem, right? Chickens breed pretty quickly. Trees don't. It takes at least 7 to 10 years for us to get pollen from some of these trees. So what can we do to accelerate that process? Well, in our RGS program, we actually look at the DNA of these trees and try to understand what their resistance is going to be before we do anything with them. And so before we're planting, we understand what their genetics are and we're able to predict their resistance to blight and put them in the ground. And the worst thing is this species is so hard. Like I said, it's 7 to 10 years. We're dealing with chestnut blight that was identified here, but we also have Phytophthora in the south, which is causing us problems with the roots that we've got. This is a species that doesn't self-pollinate and is very difficult to graft. So we can't bring a fruiting branch down to the ground to actually make our life easier. We're bucket trucks. We got to get up there and do the work up in the canopy. It's a very challenging tree, but it's worth every moment.
0: Well, that's a good bridge to why should we focus on the American chestnut? American chestnuts have been described as a keystone species with outsized impact on their ecosystem. So tell us a little bit about just how important the American chestnut was to native wildlife, as well as human communities when it was prevalent.
1: The chestnut is an incredible story because it's really provided food for humans and wildlife. That's kind of rare from a tree.
0: Keystone species with outsized impact on their ecosystem. So tell us a little bit about just how important the American chestnut was to native wildlife, as well as human communities when it was

0: It was that important to them. It was family. It nourished their entire system, that chestnut tree. And in addition to that community, if you look at turkey and bear and deer, all of those species were using chestnut constantly in the fall. Blue jays, and believe it or not, passenger pigeons were relying on chestnut trees too. And so if you look at population declines in wildlife, you can actually track it. There's what I call a mast gap, because when we lost the tree, there were probably 7 to 10 years or so before oaks really could fill that niche, or hickory, where we got some other seed mast that those animals could rely on. Of course, humans could never rely on that mast. And you look at turkey populations and deer populations in the 20s and 30s, and that's when the decline really started to happen in a big way. Now, there's other pressures, traditional habitat loss and other problems associated with hunting. But at the end of the day, this contributed to that. And it was critical for Appalachia. So for a region that wasn't necessarily wealthy, to be able to go out and harvest food from the earth and be able to have that as winter stores for your family was incredibly important. In Appalachia, they called it a cradle grave species, because in addition to the food supplies, it offered wood for their cradles and wood for their coffins.
1: So really a critical species, and it makes sense why there's been such energy around reestablishing it. We can't restore the forest of the eastern U.S. back to what it was in 1904, of course, but chestnut restoration today would have a lot of benefits. So can you talk more about why and how introducing chestnuts could improve today's forest ecosystem?
0: Yeah, absolutely. So what we're trying to produce, an enduring chestnut, will last out there in the woods. And you're exactly right. Today's ecosystem is not what it was. Climate change is impacting us, and we need to be preparing for all of those changes in our forest management systems. And so the work that we're doing is going to benefit other species too. But why is chestnut so important for the environment? You can look at what it does on mine land to really understand its potential. So in really beat up mine land areas, we go out and we plant chestnut in a mixed hardwood system. And the chestnut is an incredibly fast growing species, fastest growing hardwood that there is. And then once we start getting burrs and fruit, the burr is the protective shell that's around the chestnut itself. And that burr leaves a tremendous amount of litter on the ground. So between leaf litter and burr litter, you're getting a wild amount of soil production on land that's incredibly degraded. And chestnuts, for whatever reason, love that sort of bad mine, rocky soil, and we're improving soil quality. And here's the interesting thing from a forestry perspective. You know, chestnuts hard. I tell folks, please don't name your trees, because there's a potential that some of them are going to die. We're producing really, really good blight-resistant trees, but they're not all going to be able to survive the blight. But the thing that's exciting about it is they will die, and those oaks will come up into the canopy around them too. So we're releasing the oaks at the right time, because the chestnuts will spend 10, 15 years doing their thing, creating great soil. And then the oaks will come up and fill the space and be able to provide that mast for animals as well, because the soil's improved from the work that the chestnuts were doing for us. It's a great tree. I can't wait to get it on the landscape.
1: Yeah, we don't talk enough, I think, about ecosystem function. And could we think about the way that we relate to a tree, or the way that maybe animals relate to a tree, but they're affecting every layer of the ecosystem in ways that aren't always perceptible to us. Right now, we have a program in our science division called Plants for Climate Resilience. And part of that is about looking at how we can restore degraded landscapes. And of course, it's going to depend on where you are in the world and what's available. And there are a lot of issues having to do with the nursery trade and how to get stock and all sorts of conundrums to overcome. But in the end, right now, one very basic human problem is that we have a lot of degraded land. And yes, how are we going to address that? And looking to species like the chestnut to be part of the answer, I think, is really very exciting.
0: Everyone talks about moonshots and that they're really hard to achieve and that it's a dream. Well, the fact of the matter is, we have our moonshot. We know how to do this work. We've got recurrent genomic selection. We've got DNA analysis. We've got the scientific tools to make the progress that we want to make and do something about climate change. The challenge is the funding that we've got. And you and I both know this. Lifeblood of our organizations are our donors, our volunteers, the people that are doing the work for us, the time and talent that our volunteers give to us in addition to their donations. My goodness, we are so fortunate to be plant people. But could you imagine what would happen if we weren't obsessed with places like Mars and spending money on rockets and all of those kinds of things, when we could spend that same kind of money on Earth and make it a livable place right now?
1: That's right. I think a lot of the time we want to find some sort of magic technological solution to weave our way out of our problems that we've created on Earth. And we can look to nature for a lot of the

0: answers, and we should. There's a lot of energy around natural climate solutions, and we're really encouraged by that, but we need more people at the table for sure, and definitely more funding as well. So beyond the impact on ecosystems, are there economic, cultural, you talked a little bit about some of the identification of native peoples to the chestnut, other benefits of introducing the tree that you see beyond the ecosystem?
1: So I mentioned where I grew up. My grandfather had a chestnut tree in the yard, and I remember it about to probably 5 or 6 years old. And I don't know if it was an American chestnut or a European chestnut, but I've presented a couple of chestnuts to you earlier in our conversation, and kids play with them. You can drill a hole in it and tie a string in there, and you play a game called Conkers.
0: Oh.
1: And you swing one conker into the other chestnut and you try to break it open. Whoever breaks it open wins.
0: Right. Yeah. It's that familial connection to plants, that generational connection to plants. I think re-knitting that is part of how we bring everyone together around these ideas of restoring nature and protecting nature.
1: It's been incredible to see how many families are part of that lineage. We have people out there today that their parents were involved in the American Chestnut Foundation. Mm. Their kids are out there working with us today too. You know, when I was in forestry school, people would challenge us saying that it's very hard, harder than rocket science. And I'm not sure that that's entirely true necessarily, but it's a funny way to think about it because the complication in our natural systems is oftentimes more from people than the systems.
0: Yeah, it's the people. We're the ones bringing
1: We're the ones bringing the solutions too, right? So, you know, we can work with nature. That's the thing. We don't have to work against it.
0: That's right. Well, I think that starts with seeing ourselves as part of nature and then understanding how nature has influenced our own family stories, I think, is part of coming to that understanding. I appreciate you bringing me the chestnuts. They really are beautiful.
1: They're beautiful.
0: They're so smooth and the color is so rich and beautiful.
1: And they're one of the few true nuts. They're a true nut. Acorns are a true nut and hazelnuts are a true nut. But most of the nuts we eat are drupes.
0: Are what?
1: Drupes. The seed of a fruit. So the way that this works is a nut cannot naturally open itself. So it actually has to force its way out through its sort of like a chicken egg where it actually forces its way out. That's why they're so starchy. So a chestnut is super starchy because it's getting all that energy so it can burst out through the shell and actually become a sapling. But like a cashew hangs on a fruit. That's a really weird one. It hangs on the outside of a fruit. Stone fruits like peaches, that is the same thing as a walnut. It's just the walnut has that exterior shell that is hard and we don't eat, but it opens up naturally by itself. And so that's why it's a drupe as opposed to a nut.
0: A drupe.
1: A drupe. Who knew?
0: I probably should already know what a drupe is, but I have to say today's the day that I learned and I'm going to be working it into other conversations. So, okay. The chestnut blight fungus was the first of many introduced species to decimate our native forest trees. We've got Dutch elm disease, which is a fungus, the emerald ash borer, which is a beetle, beech leaf disease, which is a nematode. So as you're engaged with this work on chestnuts, how do you think we should be thinking about protecting our remaining forest trees from future epidemics?
1: I'm so glad you asked because my mission is the chestnut, of course. But the technology that we're developing is replicatable. The RGS model that we've got, the idea that we're going to look for the best pairs, we're going to look at DNA analysis to figure out their resistance ahead of time, we can use that in every one of the species that you mentioned. So we have the restoration engine that we can utilize to make sure that these plants are resilient, that they can survive in the landscape. There's no doubt we're going to continue to get invasive species. We cannot control. It's world trade. It's just what it is. We have to accept it. We have to figure out how to manage it. And how to manage it is through science like recurrent genomic selection, where we're producing trees that can be super trees and really work against all these diseases.
0: Yeah, we have an invasion ecologist who works here, Dr. Eve Bury, and she looks at invasive species and their spread and how we can learn from the historical spread of invasive species to predict what might happen in the future. And she's engaged with colleagues all over the Northeast and beyond. And what she will tell you and what she's told me is that the early action is really critical to just stop the prevalent spread that you get. So we're going to have to bring all of our tools to the table because we are going to continue to confront invasive species. And of course, the mix of species is going to be changing over time. So it's really about identifying those problems that are going to be destructive in a material kind of
1: way. Well, and treating them ahead of time.
0: And there is growing public awareness, which is great. So climate change, which we've talked about a bit, air pollution, invasive plants, of course, they're all having a profound effect on the ecological health of forests. How would the reintroduction of the American chestnut or restoration efforts more generally be impacted by these anthropogenic changes that are affecting the existing forests?
1: We have to be diligent about all of this. We really need to make sure that we're producing the kinds of trees that can survive. And so the reintroduction of the chestnut in this capacity, we're going to beat Phytophthora. We're going to beat chestnut blight. We're not going to eliminate it. We're going to build a tree that can resist it through technology, through understanding, through terrific breeding. And so you look at the range of the chestnut tree, it survived from Georgia to Maine, and actually all the way into Michigan and Wisconsin.
0: That's encouraging from a climate perspective.
1: Yeah, absolutely. And the trees are so resilient, even if the range gets limited in the south,
0: right,
1: which is already limited by Phytophthora anyway, we'll see it move further north. And listen, I can cry about climate change. I don't want to do that right now. But the fact of the matter is, trees are one of our only solutions right now. And so let's do everything we can to get these trees in the ground and producing carbon storage. I mean, we're talking about the ability to store between 1 and 3 million tons of CO2 per acre.
0: Yeah.
1: Trees are a natural climate solution beyond anything else that's out there. It's wonderful that we can develop really high-end technology, and I want people to continue to develop that technology to get CO2 out of the air. But I've got a technology I can use right now.
0: That's right. That has all sorts of other benefits. The joy we take.
1: Just looking at them.
0: Among them, you know. We've talked a lot about the science that you're using, and obviously the foundation is doing really exciting work in that arena. For a non-science audience, what do you think is most exciting about the work of the American Chestnut Foundation?
1: For me, the most exciting thing is watching people light up. It is really the greatest thing to be with our volunteers and to watch them sweating, working hard, planting trees, dealing with poison ivy, looking out for snakes. And at the end of the day, everybody laughing and celebrating the fact that they worked really hard to bring this tree back. I've never seen people putting up with more for free. I mean, when you grab a chestnut burr, have you ever held a chestnut burr? I've got some.
0: Yeah,
1: I'll make sure you handle one before we leave. But they're so spiky, it hurts your hand just to hold them. And these people are out there shucking them, opening them up, getting nuts, you know, doing everything they can. I mean, Jennifer, I have unbelievable volunteers.
0: Good insurance, I hope.
1: Oh, thank God we have insurance, because they're 80-year-old men climbing orchard ladders. It's amazing. That's why I do this work.
0: Yeah.
1: I love trees,
0: yeah,
1: but it's the people that light me up.
0: Yeah. How many sites are you working
1: at? There are so many. So we have chapters all over the country. They all have orchards. We have progeny test sites. We're going to wind up building out multiple of these RGS orchards all across the country. And we've got partners all across the country, various universities, private companies. Lots of folks are willing to chip in and work with us on this.
0: So are you planting outside of the original range?
1: No, not at all. I mean, I'm sure there are some test plots. Some I can't really think of where they might be that are slightly outside of it. We tested quite a bit in places where the blight isn't quite as strong, too.
0: Okay.
1: So we're looking a little bit there, Indiana, but that's within the range.
0: Okay. Yeah, well, it's a big range.
1: So yeah,
0: you've
1: it
0: got
1: is.
0: A lot
1: yeah,
0: of ground huge. To
1: yeah.
0: cover.
1: We should be testing in Canada, though.
0: Yeah. So there's lots of opportunities for people to engage,
1: yes.
0: No matter where they are.
1: No matter where they are, I can find a place for them.
0: That's great. So maybe my last question is, what's giving you the most hope right now?
1: What gives me the most hope is that we understand what the science is. We have very little federal dollars. You know, when the federal government cut back funding earlier this year, we weren't impacted because our volunteers and our donors are largely the ones who are making our model work. I'm happy to get federal money. I'm going to work for it for sure. But at the end of the day, it's volunteers who have kept this passion going. That's an incredible thing. 40 years of work, all fueled by the dollars of grandma who just thinks chestnuts are cool. I mean, it's mostly small donors. And that's why I look at this work and think, we have hope because people believe, they're willing to do the work. And even when they plant 50 trees and 30 of them die, and they're looking at the 20 that survived with pride, that is the most wonderful, hopeful message you can possibly experience. As a forester, I had never, ever walked into a chestnut orchard until I took this job. And the first time that I was surrounded by those trees, it's a different kind of magic. It's like you're walking in something that it's not prehistoric, but you would never expect to see.
0: Yeah.
1: And we're bringing back an extinct species. Wow. What an incredible thing. And I'm so fortunate.
0: That's wonderful. Yeah. Well, Michael, thank you so much for joining today and talking about your work at the American Chestnut Foundation. We really appreciate it.
1: Thank you, Jennifer. What a pleasure to be here.
0: 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From PRX, Plant People is produced by Ali Budner, Courtney Florentine, Genevieve Sponsler, Adriana Rosas Rivera, and Pedro Rafael Rosado. The executive producer of PRX Productions is Jocelyn Gonzalez. From NYBG, Plant People is produced by Charlie Nork, Cosette Patterson, Matt Newman, Kate Tyler, and Michael Crowley. 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
2: 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Ornithologist and poet J. Drew Lanham often writes about his experience as a black man in the outdoors, both the joy of being in nature and the racism he faces in the field. Sometimes that's led him to bird in places that others might overlook. And one time, looking for sparrows inspired a poem celebrating these little brown birds.
3: Sparrow envy. Were I the sparrow, brown-backed, skittish, and small, I would find haven in thorniest thickets, search far and wide for fields lain fallow, treasure the unkempt, worship the unmown, covet the weed-strewn row. I would slink between sedges, chip unseen from brambles, skulk deep within hedges, and desire the ditches grown wild. I would find great joy in the mist-sodden morning, sing humble pleas from the highest weeds, and plead for the gray days to stay.
2: 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I'm Mark Bramhill.
4: We were set up by a couple of friends. I was 38, not exactly young, but free and single. Penn was a close friend of my mate's wife. We were invited to her friend's birthday party. And we were kind of conveniently placed in the same part of the kitchen at the same time several times that evening.
5: I met Nick at a party. I'd not met him before and we hit it off. I was aware at the time that he was interested and I thought he might ask me out. And I was very pleased when he did.
4: I rang her up a couple of days later. She very bravely came to see me for a weekend. We got on really well. She moved in 2 weeks later, and a month after that, I proposed to her.
5: It was very much a whirlwind courtship. We were just great friends from the very start. And you don't actually find that many people that you click with that way.
4: I met someone I thought was intelligent, was a load of fun, was very attractive, and whose ideas about life meshed up a lot with mine. So I think I felt I'd met somebody at last who I could comfortably spend my life with.
5: You go into marriage expecting certain things out of it, and sometimes you get them and sometimes you don't. I think he wanted very much to have a conventional, ordinary marriage, and of course that, in the event, wasn't ever going to happen.
4: I can't remember what day of the week it was. I know it was in the evening. She came in fairly late.
5: I was just poking around, and what I found was a suitcase under the bed. I wouldn't actually have looked in it at all, except that there was some strap hanging out, which was red satin, and I me very well. I didn't have any red satin underwear. So I thought, I wonder what this is. Took a look. Full of women's clothes, wigs, catalogues, bits and pieces. And I knew that none of them were mine. The first thought was, well, these obviously must be somebody else's. Either they're things that he's looking after for somebody else for some reason and hasn't told me about, or he's got another woman on the go. He kept his computer in that bedroom, and he was on the PC one that evening. And I said something about...
6: She sat on the side of the bed and said, oh, by the way, I want to know why you've got a suitcase of women's clothes under the bed. And I went, oh, right. And at that point, I think all of my own frustration with all of my own guilt at not doing things right, deceiving her, all came to a head. And I thought, no, I'm just going to tell her straight right now, and it's going to be done. So I did. And I said, I'm a transvestite.
4: I remember the first time I had anything to do with it whatsoever, I found a pair of my mum's old stockings in a drawer, and for some reason, which I cannot at all fathom, I thought it might be rather nice to wear these. And it was. So I did it again.
6: And somewhere around 14, 15, you realise that you're actually wearing a whole ruck of women's clothes, you're putting makeup on and stuff, and you, I suppose you think, how the hell did that happen? Because it just did. It's not something that you plan to do. It's not something that you necessarily think, it would be good if I could do this at some point in the future. It just kind of happens. And when I was about 32, I'd actually put enough of a person together out of this, something that you could see in the mirror as an individual, and I called her Trish. And I've been Trish ever since. But she isn't a separate person, she's me.
5: He explained it in terms of gender dysphoria, that he'd never felt fully male, or fully female for that matter. And he told me he had tried very hard to stop doing it, and had discovered over the course of 8 or 9 years that actually the need to do it didn't go away. And eventually he had succumbed to the urge to get more clothes and start dressing again. And he'd been doing it in private on a Saturday when I was out. I know he felt very, very guilty about the fact that he'd been exploring this side of himself behind my back and I didn't know about it. But on the other hand, I could understand where he was coming from. This was something he'd been suppressing for years and years and years. He could see himself getting older. I didn't like it, but I could accept it.
6: Not dressing. It's kind of like having one arm cut off. You're okay, but there's this gaping hole. You miss your expression of yourself that comes from being like this. And there is no other way of expressing it.
5: We have a good marriage. We always have had a good marriage from the start. I didn't want to throw that away. Especially over something that is basically harmless. It's not doing anybody any damage. He's not a freak. He's not a weirdo.
6: We go through this guilt and self-worth stuff and start to think that we're not particularly pleasant people. So if there had never been a pen, I'm not quite sure what would have happened. Because one thing that she gave me before she knew, and certainly after, was a sense of self-worth that I didn't have before.
7: Other Halves was produced by Dennis Funk.
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9: Being a young adult in Bloomington or in Indiana or in the Midwest as a whole can give you complicated feelings. Some people love it, some people hate it, a lot of people find themselves saying, oh man, the Midwest is so boring. I need something to do. That's part of where DIY music scenes come from. DIY scenes are about having something to do in the Midwest. They're a cultural touchstone for cities like Bloomington, both big and small. You're not tied to big corporate music labels. It's about building community from the ground up. Helping each other record music themselves, make their own merch, book their own tours. It's about friends, helping more friends. DIY music includes a bunch of genres, including hardcore, punk, indie rock, and shoegaze, just to name a few. There's a sense of pride that comes through with taking matters into your own hands to create art and build community. Bloomington's had a bustling DIY scene for a long time, and it has a particular name associated with it. There's a podcast called It's a Beautiful Day in the Gulch, and an album of the same exact name by hardcore punk band Laughing Gas. There's the song Gulch Brigade by hardcore band Full Stride. Those are all from the past 6 years, but it goes back even farther. Culture Records, the label that put out the Gizmos, one of Indiana's first punk bands, started in the 1970s. These days, you can see it on hardcore punk t-shirts and tote bags too. But why the word? Why do people keep calling Bloomington the Gulch? Miles Grimmer grew up in Franklin, Indiana. He was 18 when he was in college at IU in Bloomington. One day, he was visiting home when his uncle asked him,
10: "How's Bloomington? How's the Gulch? We used to call it the Gulch."
9: The word stuck with him from that moment on. He got interested in Bloomington's history of DIY rock and started to learn more about it. That's when he found Culture Records. We'll come back to Miles. He's one of the people who ran with the word years later. Bloomington played an important role in the early days of punk rock in Indiana. Culture Records was a DIY record label and a zine that Bob Richert started in 1975. Richert was a grad student in geology, but he found himself spending more time spinning rock music at the campus radio station than studying rocks. By 1973, he discovered zines. It didn't take long for him to start Culture Magazine. That might be the first association in print of Bloomington and the word Gulch. But Richert didn't coin it. People had been calling Bloomington the Gulch already. He thinks it might be the terrain, but he admits he might be biased, since he arrived as a geology grad student. Some people think Culture Magazine and Culture Records were named after a book that came out the year before. Culture, by rock critic Richard Meltzer, is a collection of his sprawling thoughts on rock music and culture of the previous decade. Bob Richert insists that he didn't name the zine and the record label after Meltzer's book. One of the bands on Culture Records was the Gizmos. They put Bloomington on the map as an important place in DIY rock. Formed in 1976, the Gizmos have been called Bloomington's first punk band. They sang the song, "The Midwest Can Be All Right."

0: That came out on a compilation album called Red Snert's The Sound of Gulcher in 1981. Dale Warrens was a part of the Gizmos at that point. He sang on that song. The thing is, the Midwest didn't always feel alright. Dale remembers what it was like being part of the first wave of punk rock in Indiana. It felt lonely. He felt like not many people cared about the bands he liked, like Sex Pistols and the Ramones. People really didn't get it.
1: We were the weird band on the bill. We were able to play most of the bars in town, but never more than once.
0: They actually did get the go back once. It was for a Battle of the Bands contest.
1: That night was kind of wild, but that would have been like just as school resumed 1979, and there was enough interest that slam dancing was sort of happening, and that got kind of out of hand. One of the organizers of the contest got got the wind knocked out of him, got cannonballed. Our set was closed down early, and it was, I'd want to say near riot, but it was very tense atmosphere. And we were subsequently banned, not just from playing there, but from entering the booker.
0: At this point, it's the early 80s. The word Gulch has taken on its first life in Bloomington. The Gulch is shaping into the space for punks, weirdos, and freaks to be themselves. A lot of indie music comes from people who feel marginalized in society. This is a space for people to be accepted for who they are. It's graduating from just a word to be thrown around to almost a badge of honor. And then it disappears for a few decades. After both of them heard the word Gulch thrown around for years in DIY music, it made its way into Miles and Alex's jokes when they'd be talking about the day they're having.
2: We used to say, like when we were hanging out and walking around and when it's a nice day out, we'd just always say, it's a beautiful day in the Gulch. And it was sort of kind of like just a saying that we would throw around. And so we just decided to name it that.
0: Now it's the mid-20-teens. Remember Miles Grimmer? He's the college student whose uncle asked him about life in the Gulch. Now he's the vocalist for a band called Laughing Gas. They're playing tons of DIY shows around Bloomington, and they've released their second EP, self-titled, as Laughing Gas.
3: I think in different periods of your life, it's pretty normal to have a sense of stuckness, and it's like the most frustrating thing. I think especially like, for me, it was like in my mid-20s. It's like transitioning out of this one stage of life, having anxiety about if my like life was aligning with my goals or whatever.
0: Grimmer hasn't always remembered the exact time, place, and feelings he had surrounding every song he's written. But with the song The Gulch, he did.
3: Yeah, that song is just like being bored. It's a song that's like about being bored in your town and like everything feels similar, or it's like there's shifts in like the energy, people you know have moved away, or like things you like disappeared. But at the end of the day, it's still like if you're still the same person in the shifting environment, I think there's a sense of frustration.
0: Miles is saying, what are you doing? I gotta get away. I can't escape this. Run in place. He's talking about how he feels living in Bloomington during this time in his life. Having feelings of frustration and stuckness, but eventually having a change of heart.
3: I think the refrain of that song is, there's nothing to do and it's a beautiful day in the Gulch. Which, you know, it speaks to, like, just being able to appreciate where you're at, even if it's, like, it feels whack in that moment. I also feel like it's kind of like the Gizmo song, The Midwest Can Be Alright. I see it as, like, a spiritual... No, yeah, it's kind of really draws inspiration from that line of thinking. It's like, I like the Midwest because there's nothing to do.
0: Right. At the same time, when Laughing Gas was recording It's a Beautiful Day in the Gulch, Miles and local poet Alex Schwarzentruber started up a podcast of the same name. That was 2019.
2: We were just going to start a podcast loosely based on like life in Bloomington.
0: They wanted a nature element, so they record outside as they wandered around.
2: Just like kind of like a friendship simulator.
0: The podcast feels like a chat show, but it's weirder than that. Every episode will start with a cold open of Alex reading a poem.
2: Gulch, a narrow, steep-sided ravine marking the course of a fast stream. Example, It's a Beautiful Day in the Gulch, and by gulch, I mean Bloomington, Indiana. But also, I mean my mind. Today is a beautiful day inside of my head. I holler into the gully, It's a beautiful day in the gulch.
0: Then they move into whatever topic they decide to sporadically talk about. Topics exploring questions like, how much does the moon weigh? Or do you swallow your gum? The podcast documents Alex and Miles as they find ways to entertain themselves in a seemingly boring town. By this point, the Gulch has morphed into this place for people working through their feelings about Bloomington or the Midwest. Both Alex and Miles are trying to find beauty in the mundaneness. After the pandemic, a new wave of punk and hardcore bands started to pop up around Bloomington. Chance Allen is part of the DIY scene of now. He started the DIY label RTR Tapes in 2022. He plays bass in Velocity, and he fronts the band's What Counts in full stride.
4: I've been into hardcore and part of hardcore since I was a kid, you know, 15 or 16. So, like, it's something that I, like, am very passionate about and care very deeply about. Just like the ethos and the subculture surrounding it.
0: DIY shows tend to be anywhere between 40 to 50 people, but Chance was seeing these 100-person mosh fests even in the summer when the students are gone.
4: People just like actually getting into like hardcore and what it means just made me really excited and feel really good.
0: Chance was inspired by the scene that came before him. He was the next person to take the word gulch and run with it. In October of that year, Full Stride released their debut EP, which has the song Gulch Brigade.
4: Yeah, I just kind of wrote that song when I was like feeling really good about it. And just like all, like the whole sing along part, like the reaching, I'm reaching out part is just about like, none of this stuff's ever going to be perfect, but you can find community here. You can be a part of something. Like, it's like me like inviting people to be part of the Gulch Brigade, so to speak. That was kind of my motivation behind the song and how that connects to, like, you know, all of that connects back to, like, loving where you live and being a part of something that's, like, your direct community, you know, and not just, like, something on the internet or, you know. I'm reaching out
0: for what we're fighting for. I'm reaching out. Gulch Brigade is a nickname for the Bloomington hardcore scene right now. This is the most recent use of the word, as other bands have started to use it in their own songs and merch too. The term takes on a broader meaning about community in the hardcore scene. It goes beyond Bloomington city lines to Indianapolis, or even other cities in the Midwest as a whole. Miles is in his 30s now. He's been in Bloomington since college. He believes in the idea that location can influence art.
3: When we think of like the major cultural hubs of America, we think of New York or LA. But I think that sometimes when you live out there, your ideas are, you become too influenced by other people. And I think when like music from the Midwest or Bloomington or Indiana or other less populated areas, it's at its best when it is distinct and idiosyncratic, because like the pace of life and the weather in the streets probably should influence you in some way. I also think another thing I think about myself is like, people say, if you can make it in New York, you can make it anywhere. But really, I believe New York's probably the easiest place to make it. And if you can make it from the middle of nowhere, then you can make it anywhere. Like with what I do, like there is something that I find it interesting to like have motion when I live in the middle, seemingly in the middle of nowhere. It's not the middle of nowhere, but yeah. It might seem like it.
0: Miles realized there's a certain charm about towns like Bloomington around the Midwest, creating art here.
3: When I am explaining to someone that I live in Bloomington, you know, sometimes I feel compelled to justify it, but other times it's like, I like it here, and like, you don't get it, and like, you don't have to get it. Like, not everyone should get it. This idea of the Gulch, by nature, it's kind of constrained. But true creativity comes from constraints. Like if you have a blank sheet of paper, like you don't know what you're going to make, but like if somebody already doodled a line on it and you have and your task is to like build from that doodle, you might come up with ideas that you wouldn't have

It can feel like there's nothing to do in the Gulch, but that's exactly what's given people like Miles, Alex, and Chance an opportunity to figure themselves out creatively and make the most with what they do have. An opportunity to make the music, the poems, the podcasts that they want to make. An opportunity to build community from the ground up and learn what it means to make art in this part of the country. For these guys, at least, the Midwest can be all right.

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1: None of these things are true. Okay, got it? Now, listen to some cool things.
2: I used to believe that Disney princesses were real.
1: Well, they're not.

0: Never believe a stuffed animal. They do. Not all stuffed animals have rattles. Okay, people? Okay!
1: When I was little, in all dark places, I thought monsters and, like, robbers and burglars would, pop out and, like, scare me out of my house, and so I could never come back.
0: Well, you're still in your house, so really, all those monsters and bobbles and stuff aren't real, okay? They aren't real.
2: I thought coffee cake had coffee in it because it was called coffee cake.
0: Coffee cake does not have coffee in it. Got it? Got it, people? Got it? Okay, you got it. There will be more strange things next time, so keep watching our show. Okay, people? Okay? This show was produced and made and all that stuff by Christopher James Molzon. Watch for us next show, and you might have a strange thing on this show. See you next time.
3: All right, so we're recording.
4: Is that recording?
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7: This is Blank on Blank, where lost interviews come to life, presented by the Public Radio Exchange, PRX.org. I'm David Gerlach. I have a question. If you're a comedian, a really funny comedian, and you're an atheist, do you make religion part of your routine, part of your punchlines, part of your jokes? Well, that question was posed to Ricky Gervais during an interview he did with Jane Borden. Jane Borden was formerly the comedy editor at Time Out New York magazine. And a few years ago, they caught up over the phone. And we jump in to this point in the tape. It's Ricky Gervais talking about his strong views about religion and also why he wants a jetpack. So here it is, Atheism and Jetpacks with Ricky Gervais. This is Blank on Blank.
8: You don't seem to be out trying to skewer religion in your work.
9: Why do I care? Why do I care if someone believes in God?
8: Mm-hmm.
9: That just doesn't bother me at all. Just like I don't care what people think of me and my beliefs. I haven't really got a campaign.
8: You just want someone to disagree with you when you make fun of the way you look.
9: Yeah. Oh, that would be a good campaign, wouldn't it?
8: That seems to be what you're doing.
9: Yeah, that's right.
8: We all have one great motivator.
9: Yeah. it's always a worry when you bang the drum on everything because why? What, you know, why would I? Just because I know there is no God. I say it if I'm asked, and you know, I'd even. If someone wanted me to lecture in atheism at Oxford University, I'd do it to people who turned up to that class. But no, I'm not going to go door to door. An atheist Mormon or a Jehovah's Witness, that's what I do, yeah. You're hardwired, you are what you are, so there's no explaining why you feel something about something more strongly than others. You know, I've never understood train spotting, but I now know that it doesn't matter. It doesn't matter why someone's excited about trains. And I learned this when people said to me things like, oh, why do you like that? I think, because I do. And I thought, why do you think that's funny? Because I do. I don't know. Trying to explain something you feel strongly about in art or politics is rather like saying, well, how can you have a pain in your leg? I can't feel it.
8: Right.

0: this once. You don't want to die lonely in horrible pain.
1: Okay.
0: Because that goes without saying, doesn't it? That would be one of the things that I really wish would I wish there was a God. That would be amazing. Because from what I've heard, he's all powerful and he's all good, and so he'd sort a few things out.
1: The lamenting atheist. That's interesting.
0: Yeah, well, it'd be great, but it's just not true. It can't be. So what I'm really wishing for is justice in the world. Aren't I really? I'm wishing that everyone gets their reward. You know, which clearly isn't true. Individual jetpack. I've been waiting for that for ages. They promised me that from the 60s, that in the year 1984 we'd all have jetpacks. That was a load of rubbish.
1: How would a jetpack work? It would burn your feet. You'd burn up.
0: Okay, I'll hop aboard then. I like the idea of a jetpack. What's my biggest wish? That everyone died in their sleep.
1: No.
0: Then nothing would matter. You'd go out, every day and night would be great.
1: People would stop sleeping.
0: No, what I mean is whenever you died, it was just peacefully in your sleep.
1: Right.
0: There was no pain.
1: I know what you mean, but if that were the case, don't you think people would try to find a way to cheat it?
0: Oh, you've ruined it. You ruined the jetpack and the sleeping.
1: Oh, no. Oh, I'm a terrible person.
0: What? Okay, world peace. No, I'll change that. Jetpack. I don't give a shit. As long as I can fly, I just don't stay out of bad areas.

That's comedian Ricky Gervais on Atheism and Jetpacks. And this is Blank on Blank. Thanks go out to Jane Borden, the comedy editor for Time Out New York, for adding this conversation to the archive. Her extended interview with Gervais can be read at timeoutnewyork.com. Also be sure to check out Jane's new memoir. It's called I Totally Meant to Do That. Comes out in March 2011. Now for more of our interviews that you can hear nowhere else, including Ricky Gervais on those small differences between the United States and England, head over to blankonblank.org. I'm David Gerlach. Keep listening. Blank on Blank is distributed by the Public Radio Exchange.

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2: The sun is red, and I eat peanut butter near a bone-dry cattle trough in a dining chair in the high Nevada August desert. The day before, I woke up wet in the misty rain over Pando Aspen Grove and breathed in life from the world's largest living organism, a massive clone forest. Today, I breathe in the death of a different forest, burning hundreds of miles away and entering my lungs as a thin, then heavy, gray sadness. Antelope, Monitor, the Big Smoky Valley, I cut north, then west, on Highway 50, and the loneliest road in America unfurls in front of me, a black carpet, heading into the smoky sunset.

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1: Gorilla Ting Ting swallow a pin. He went to the doctor wasn't in. He went to the nurse said a curse, and that was it. Gorilla Ting Ting.

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1: It's 1876, and the Lakota, Dakota, and Cheyenne have just triumphed over the American Army in one of the most crushing defeats in U.S. history, the Battle of the Greasy Grass, or what the Americans would call the Battle of Little Bighorn. After the combat, the U.S. government realizes it has just underestimated the fighting power and the skill of indigenous resistance and begins to double its efforts. By the following year, the American Army's starvation tactics work, and the U.S. government forces the now famous Oglala warrior Crazy Horse to surrender. He does, so his people could survive, having watched many in his nation die after a brutal winter. But the Hunkpapa chief, Sitting Bull, decides to run. With 3,000 other Lakota, Sitting Bull leads them north. Knowing they would be pursued by the American military, there was no time to waste. Night and day, they continued to move. To stop meant surrender or death. Survival meant crossing an imperceptible boundary that the American military could not cross. As Sitting Bull and his people moved into Wood Mountain, Saskatchewan, the U.S. militia knew that this periphery it had created with the Canadians could not be breached. The Canada-U.S. border had its rules, and once the Lakota passed into Saskatchewan, they had to be left alone, for the time being. Sitting Bull had led his people over what the Lakota and other indigenous people would call the medicine line.
2: This is The Secret Life of Canada, a podcast about the country you know and the stories you don't.
1: Hey, Fallon.
2: Hey, Leah.
1: Okay, hold on to your hat, because today...
2: This is not a hat. These are headphones.
1: Hold on,
2: Leah,
1: to those headphones, because today we're going to talk about the thing that literally defines Canada. It's going to be about the border. That is what this episode is about.
2: Okay. Gotcha.
1: I mean, this will be no surprise to you, but borders are an entirely made up and man-made thing. The real borders are bodies of water, deserts, and mountains, and even those people usually can cross. So man-made borders are arbitrary. I mean, what is it that John Lennon said in Imagine? He said,
2: I'm the walrus.
1: That is incorrect. Okay. In Imagine, he said, imagine there's no countries. It isn't hard to do.
2: Yeah, he was right. At the end of the day, modern physical borders are a construct.
1: And that's kind of what we're going to look at in this episode. We're going to look at, number one, how did the Canada-U.S. border come to be and what were the impacts of that? And number two, why did thousands of Canadians cross the border to fight for the U.S. in Vietnam, while at the same time thousands of Americans were crossing into Canada to get out of the fighting?
2: Okay, so let's start at the beginning, 1794, which I think of because that's when the Jay Treaty was created, which was a border and trade negotiation contract between the U.S. and Britain and Indigenous people, which still really impacts us today.
1: Mm-hmm. Yeah, so back in the day, Canada was a British colony, and the British and the Americans had been battling back and forth for over bits of what is now Canada, of course, and what would become the U.S. The Jay Treaty was about how each side would get to use the land, and included a clause that allowed, and I mean allowed is basically the wrong word here.
2: Yeah, I think that it restricted movement, but thought it was being great by stating Indigenous people from Canada could live and work freely in the United States. Although obviously before this, people were pretty much traveling back and forth across the border because there was no border.
1: Right. But really interesting thing about this treaty is it excluded Indigenous people from paying duty on goods carried across the border.
2: So like duty free?
1: Yeah,
2: duty, I'm gonna go.
1: Duty free. I have a whole list of stuff. Like there's some I have this like concealer that I can't get here anymore, so that's on the list. But here's the twist.
2: The twist.
1: The Canadian federal government doesn't recognize this part.
2: Oh.
1: So the Americans were like, yeah, you don't have to pay duty, but the Canadians were like, yes, you do.
2: Right, that makes sense. Because I've had to pay duty on things. So, Canada doesn't recognize it, but the U.S. says that Indigenous people from Canada with 50% American Indian blood, their words, not mine, may live and work in the United States without restriction. This has a huge impact on nations that live on the border, like the Mohawks of Akwesasne. Akwesasne borders Canada and the United States, and Ontario, Quebec, and New York State all claim parts of their territory.
3: Yeah, for years the Akwesasne have had to deal with border services and their agencies as they actually had a station set up on their reserve. This meant that people on the reserve had to pay a toll to cross the border to just get groceries and stuff. Keep in mind, this border could literally be for some like walking across the street.
2: In 1968, filmmaker and future Grand Chief of Akwesasne, Mike Mitchell, was arrested because he refused to pay the duty on some groceries and everyday items he brought across the border. A year later, the Akwesasne built a blockade through the reserve. Mike was a member of the NFB Indian film crew and shot a documentary about it called You Are on Indian Land.
4: There's been many wrongs done in the past. And today, we don't even trust the white man coming into this reservation. You cannot blame us for that. We don't want to be a Canadian citizen. We don't want to be American citizens. They told us a long time ago that we were North American Indians. And today we feel this way too. We feel this way because we think that this reservation is ours. And it does not belong to the white man. It's the only part we still have left.
5: The people of Akwesasne, which the white man calls the St. Regis Reservation, have lived on this land long before the two countries decided to draw a line between themselves. That line was not meant for Indians.
4: It is ours, and it does not belong to the white man. It's the only part we still have left.
5: The people of Akwesasne, which the white man calls the St. Regis Reservation,

0: if we happen to cross their line. Many of us have to pay a dollar to cross the bridge they built on our land. And they even built a custom house there too, without our consent.
1: Well, yeah. all of that feels, although this documentary was made in the 60s, feels exactly like
2: current.
1: Yeah, it does not feel any different from now because, you know, as you know, my family, my nation, the Six Nations, where I come from, our traditional territories were also in upstate New York. And so we lived on both sides of that line. And so it still feels like a rallying cry to me hearing people talk like that. And I still feel like I hear people talk like that in my community all the time.
2: Right. Yeah. And I imagine like it was bad then, but now it's way more complicated now because our border, you know, at one time, like I read a lot of stuff about people in border towns, you know, 50s, 60s, 70s, riding their bike across the border and just saying, like, I'm just going to go get the cheaper milk in the neighboring town or whatever. And the border people going, oh, that's fine. You can't do that now, right? Like, you need...
1: No. You need to have your eyeball scanned.
2: Right. You got to do, like, a full body audit. Yeah. What did you eat today?
1: Yeah, exactly.
2: Yeah. Like, your mother's mother's maiden name. Yeah. And, like, who she hung out with. So, yeah.
1: Yeah. So I can only assume that how we ended up with a border today is because a lot of white dudes drew a line on a map and were like, here it is.
2: Right. Yeah, I mean, that's pretty close. I think one drew a line and the rest watched, but
1: I like to think of them all helping each other draw the line.
2: Like they're all holding one pen.
1: A novelty pencil.
2: Like one of those huge rulers. Like, there's the line. Yeah.
1: And then they high-fived.
2: Yeah, I think that's exactly how it happened. So in 1818, England and the United States decide to set the border that would run along the 49th parallel. This was a continued back and forth over Vancouver and Oregon, but eventually it got settled, and then the 49th parallel was locked in as the border.
1: The 49th parallel is a circle of latitude that is 49 degrees north of the Earth's equator.
2: That's right. And a circle of latitude is an invisible east-west circle connecting all locations around the Earth at a given coordinate. Coordinates are why people use compasses. I mean, we don't, but I'm sure other people use compasses.
1: Use Google Maps.
2: Yeah, exactly.
1: Yeah.
2: These American and British guys who got in a room and drew a line across a map left it in charge to surveyors to go out and actually physically draw this line. Now, as you can imagine, as they went out onto the land, they soon realized that this line that the guys in the room drew goes right through mountains, goes right through water.
1: Yeah, and as we just chatted about earlier, nations of people.
2: Correct, and full-on nations of people. Although that unfortunately didn't stop them, as it was the 1800s, and this was straight up the height of colonizing and Europeans and Americans taking stuff that wasn't theirs.
1: Yeah, and drawing lines was very in fashion.
2: It was, actually.
1: So I feel like this history of the border really conflicts with the idea that we often hear, which is that Canada's border between it and the U.S. is the longest undefended border in the world.
2: Oh, yeah, because as it came to be, it actually really disrupted and altered First Nation and Métis life. You know, supposedly that straight line they drew was more like a wavy, snaky-like boundary. It cuts through and around so many things. Our current border just doesn't go in a straight line. The surveyors used the best tools they could, but this was pre-GPS.
1: Yes, and so they couldn't just ask Siri or, hey, Alexa, draw me a border.
2: You know what? I'm sure there was a woman named Alexa that aspired to be a surveyor and possibly did all the work and never got credited. But no, this was long before anyone could ask Alexa to buy their groceries and build a straight border between two countries.
1: Shame. So they used the technology of the time, compasses, to keep them on a straight path. And then what did they do from there? Just like leave a trail of breadcrumbs? That always works out well, doesn't it?
2: That's right. That's exactly what they did. No, they would dig up earth and leave mounds of dirt as the points of the border. And then those mounds got turned into markers, essentially like tiny little monuments that mark the border. And they are still around. How many do you think they are? Our border is 8,891 kilometers.

0: and that includes the maritime. So try and guess how many markers there are.
1: 20,000.
0: Close. It's 8,000.
1: I don't know. I thought maybe they were being like extra careful.
0: I mean, yeah.
1: So these monuments that they made, can you walk along the border and see them? Could you do that?
0: I mean, yeah, technically, a lot of them are in land that no one ever goes to, but that didn't stop the two sides from thinking they needed something more to delineate who was getting what. And that brings us to the stupidest solution ever, the no-touching zone.
1: I've been in the no-touching zone.
0: Oh, you have?
1: Yeah, I got caught playing spin the bottle. I was in grade 7.
0: Yeah.
1: And I got put in the no-touching zone.
0: Yeah, and it does sound like a grade 7 rule at a dance or something.
1: Yeah, 7 minutes in heaven kind of situation.
0: The no-touching zone is the physical divide between Canada and the United States. While we don't have a wall, we do have a thick line that has been cut into forest and goes over mountains, and it illustrates the divide between the two countries. The no-touching zone, or the slash, that's what they call it, is a 20-foot-wide slash cut through forests, and it's maintained by hand.
1: I just pictured, like, Slash from Guns N' Roses, like a 20-foot slash, like he maintained the border.
0: No.
1: Rocks out.
0: No, when you see, we're going to link to the pictures, but it's literally a big 20-foot divide that runs through our two countries. And they maintain this every 6 years, like since the 1800s, they've been getting a crew to come in and mow down any trees that are trying to grow. Each year, the United States and Canada rely on a joint organization called the International Boundary Commission. They gather workers from both sides and chop down a bunch of trees, essentially. And even though we have all this technology, and they could just probably tape a laser, a very strong laser, to a tree and project a line for thousands of miles and not...
1: I don't think so, but...
0: They could, you know, if they wanted to.
1: Hopefully someone's working on that.
0: Probably not. But
1: probably
0: no, they
1: not.
0: Still keep all of this up. And in my opinion, it's a catastrophe that they cut down all these trees. If you want to check it out, you can go into Google Maps, click on satellite, you know, find the border, and you can see it cut.
1: Yeah, I'm going to do this.
0: Path.
1: I'm going to do this.
0: Yeah, we will also link to the International Boundary Commission map, so you can check that out too. Now, a lot of stuff happened environmentally because of the creation of this border, and to get a clearer picture, I called on Mitch and Greg from the Side Note podcast to help us out.
1: Oh, I love those guys.
0: Yeah.
1: But you really just wanted a research break.
0: Yeah, 100%. Yeah. I did. I had a non-negotiable hair appointment, so I asked them, and they agreed to help me out, because even though Side Note is about controversial subjects in pop culture, they also are the guys from ASAP Science. And they research all this mind-blowing stuff. So they looked into investigating the impacts on waterways between the U.S. and Canadian border.
2: Hey, I'm Mitch.
3: And I'm Greg.
2: And we are here to talk to you about the 8,891-kilometer stretch between Canada and the U.S.
3: Hopefully you all know that there is no continuous fence between us and our neighbors to the south, but the border still provides other types of obstacles to wildlife.
2: Let us take you to the dams along the Columbia River. The Columbia River is 2,000 kilometers long and begins in the Rocky Mountains of British Columbia and then flows into Washington State, moving west to the Oregon border before emptying into the Pacific Ocean. Historically, the river would have massive floods. In fact, in 1948, the second largest city in Oregon was completely destroyed. And so, in 1961, Canada and the United States signed the Columbia River Treaty, which agreed to the building of 4 dams along the river. Today, we're focusing on how wildlife was impacted, so let's chat about salmon.
3: The Columbia River Basin was once home to millions of Chinook salmon, and from the late 1880s to the early 1920s, as much as 11 million kilograms of Chinook were harvested each year. Some Chinook caught in June, known as June hogs, weighed as much as a golden retriever. Today, that number has dropped to 5 times less than its original harvest number, now at 2 million kilograms per year compared to the original 11 kilograms per year.
2: Dams impact salmon in multiple ways. They can block passage of fish from the oceans to spawning sites, they impact water levels, which can have critical impacts on salmon food sources like plankton, and dams create reservoirs which slow the flow of rivers and can cause temperatures to rise to levels that are lethal to salmon.
3: But we try to mitigate these impacts by building fish ladders.
2: Yes, Greg, go off on fish ladders.
3: I'll explain to you a fish ladder. Okay. A fish ladder allows adult salmon to swim back upriver to their spawning site. Fish ladders work as a detour route for migrating fish, which often involves a series of ascending pools that allow the salmon to jump from pool to pool up the river.
2: Okay, this works for adult salmon, but not for the small fries and fingerlings, aka juvenile salmon. These juveniles used to rely on the flow of the river to carry them to the ocean, but now they have to use up energy to swim along the stagnant water, and when they reach the dam, they have no way around it except going through the dam turbines, which can be horribly fatal.
3: That's so sad for the little salmon babies. And not only is salmon delicious to us humans, but it provides food for whales, my favorite animal, and bears, and eagles, and even helps to fertilize forests.
2: It's difficult to isolate the impact of the treaty alone, as there are now over 60 dams throughout the Columbia River watershed, but it shows that while rivers may have no borders, borders can impact rivers.
0: Anything about Canada and the Vietnam War?
4: Oh, no. I know exactly what I know about every other historical incident. At least we're not the Americans.
5: Holy f***. I feel like I used to know a lot more about this, but now I know nothing about it. As you asked me, this is one in this moment. I know that there were people who enlisted from Canada to go to Vietnam.
6: Often the narratives we hear are about Americans being conscripted, and we know that there's a lot of Americans who moved to Canada to be draft dodgers, some of whom have never been able to go back to the States freely. But the concept that Canadians here willingly went to the war and fought is fascinating to me, and something I'd like to know more about.
0: Oh my God, would you like to host our podcast? Before we talk about the Canadians who went to fight in the war, I think we need to explain to people, and I'm going to explain to you why the war even happened, because it's super long and complicated and people often don't have the context. So I'm going to give you, get ready for the abridged 3-minute version of the Vietnam War.
1: 3 minutes.
0: Uh-huh.
1: Okay, well then I'm going to time you.
0: Okay.
1: And if you go past the 3-minute mark, then you are buying me a steak.
0: What? A steak? If I go past 3 minutes, I will buy you a coffee. Not a fancy coffee either, just like a regular coffee is fine.
1: A fancy coffee and a Jamaican beef patty.
0: Spicy or regular?
1: Depends on where the coffee comes from, really, but I'll go regular to play it safe.
0: Oh, wow. Yeah, spicy patty and a coffee are like... I mean, if that's your choice. Yeah, anyway, okay.
1: Yeah, I'm going to go regular on this
0: okay,
1: one.
0: Deal.
1: And I'm going to start the timer.
0: Okay. So, this war began because of colonialism. Okay, it's the 1880s, and France attacks Indochina, which consisted of the countries Laos, Cambodia, and Vietnam. The French move in, live it up on plantations, and establish a ruling class. The French considered it bringing civilization to the Vietnamese, and the Vietnamese were like, no, we already have that, and we don't want your croissants. So the Vietnamese who fought back were brutally punished, and many were thrown out of the country. One of those Vietnamese is a dude by the name of Nguyen Thach Thanh.
1: 30 seconds.
0: He eventually goes to Russia, really digs communism, and tries to figure out how to get the French out of his country. Nguyen Thach Thanh eventually changes his name to Ho Chi Minh.
1: Ho Chi Minh.
0: Yes, remember his name. Okay.
1: Got it.
0: Then it's the 30s and 40s. World War II happens. France's new pro-Nazi government is put in charge of Vietnam, and Ho Chi Minh watches from Russia as the Japanese arrive, and he feels like it's another invader. So he moves back to Vietnam and starts the Viet Minh. It's a fighting force to take on first the Japanese and then the French. When the U.S. drops an atomic bomb over the Japanese cities of Hiroshima and Nagasaki, the Vietnamese seize this opportunity to take back their homeland from the Japanese. They do, but Ho Chi Minh still needs to get the French out, and what he wanted was the U.S. to help. But the U.S. is not into communism, so they say, no, we will let you guys, you, France, and Vietnam, work it out.
1: 130.
0: Then things get out of hand. The Viet Minh try to gain control over Vietnam, and they start killing other Vietnamese people. The French are like, what? They send in an army to retake the country, but then a bloody 8-year civil war begins between France and the Viet Minh. The country is then divided by a communist North and a capitalist South. The Viet Minh kick France's butt. So you think that would be the end of it, but no. When the French leave, chaos ensues. The Vietnamese people are forced to pick sides, and during a 300-day period of free movement, millions of people flee, fearing persecution by the communists. By the time the U.S., by this time, the U.S. is super worried because the Viet Minh beat the French, and they now feel like this whole situation is a threat to democracy, and they're all about democracy. They subscribe to this domino theory. If one country falls to communism, then others will too. So the USA decides to get in everybody's business, and they move in to fight the communist North Vietnam. They come up against a new and improved Vietnamese army called the National Liberation Front. 20 years pass. This war happens and thousands of people die, all because the U.S. was scared of a change in the balance of power throughout Southeast Asia. It was brutal and seemingly a pointless war. More than 3 million people were killed, and more than half of them were Vietnamese civilians. And who won? The Vietnamese, because they knew their land, they used guerrilla tactics, and had intricate and amazing tunnels that took the Americans by surprise. In 1973, the United States withdrew, and 2 years later, the Vietnamese communists occupied South Vietnam and proclaimed the United People's Republic of Vietnam. The effects of the war would linger long after that. You know, when the Vietnamese were rebuilding and the troops were coming home, the states had years of protest, arrests, and people objecting to a war many Americans never understood. Time!
1: So, you're over, yeah, you're like 3.5 minutes, but
0: okay, well, that's still, it that was still, it was 20 me. Years of history.
1: You could be like a rapper.
0: I don't think so. I think like a cattle, like one of those like auctioneers.
1: Oh,
0: like,
1: auctioneer guys.
0: Yeah. 120, 120, or, I don't know.
1: Yes.
0: That's what they sound like.
1: That's really good.
0: I wasn't saying anything. Well, I'm just going, but I don't know when he has 100. How many has 200? That's all.
1: That's, I'm still really impressed.
0: Thank you. Yeah. Alberta girl.
1: Alberta. Yeah, it's in your blood.
0: It traumatized me, but it also left me with things that I can't do anything with.
1: Yeah.
0: Talents.
1: Useless skills.
0: Useless skills.
1: Yeah. Okay. So your auctioneer style monologue there illustrates to me that war is pointless, essentially. Okay, so can we talk a bit about the Canadian involvement now? Because I thought our involvement was just letting draft dodgers come over the border and live their lives here.
0: Yes, sort of. During the war, young American men faced the possibility of being involuntarily drafted into military service. It was really scary. But there were many ways to avoid it with certain connections. You know, there was a saying like, if you got the dough, you don't have to go.
1: Right. Surprise. Money gets you out of things. For some that had no choice in going to war, they decided to flee to Canada.
0: It's so interesting because we had all of these draft dodgers and deserters streaming over the border trying to do everything possible to get out of going to this war. And on the opposite end, we have Canadians who had no duty to serve going to the United States to volunteer to go to war.
1: So why would they do this?
0: I mean, yeah, a lot of different reasons. I mean, this war was this constant, pervasive thing you heard and read about all the time. It's the mid-50s to the mid-1970s. So for some kids, that's like your entire childhood, all your teenage years. It's your whole life. And through movies, it was very glamorized. I mean, even in Canada.
1: Right.
0: So some of the people who enlisted did so because they were dual citizens, but for ones who were not, the reasons ranged from feeling a duty to help Americans, you know, our closest allies, to wanting adventure or thinking it would be an adventure, you know?
1: Right.
0: Even though Canada had passed a law that made it illegal to sign up with the U.S. Armed Forces, people did it anyway. Honestly, from reading these accounts, it seemed like a lot of them were very just young and naive, and they just didn't quite understand what they were getting themselves into. 30,000 Canadians enlisted, and when they did, they were treated for a moment like Americans. To hear more about who these soldiers were and what happened, I spoke to Tracy Ariel, author of I Volunteered, Canadian Vietnam Vets Remember.
7: most of the people who went to Vietnam from Canada were in between 17 and 20. Some of them were younger because they lied, and some of them were slightly older. But none that I spoke to was older than 20, so it was all in the 17 to 20 range. You couldn't be a police officer at that time unless you were 21. There were no jobs, and the Canadian military was not hiring. So if you wanted to go into security at all, this was a really easy way to go. Because they wanted a lot of people to go to Vietnam, the recruiters were in Canada, and it was an easy job for people who didn't have a job. Reading now, it looks naive, but if you grew up even like I did in the 70s, you know that a lot of the information that people take for granted having now, they didn't have then. So a lot of what happened, and even in Vietnam, even the American public was completely naive about it until the late 60s, when people like Walter Cronkite went and actually showed them what was going on the ground. So I think that they were mostly going by World War stories. Many of the Vietnam veterans had people who were in previous wars, and they idolized it was often their fathers, sometimes it was the grandfather, sometimes it was some, you know, a beloved uncle or something. And so they really thought that fighting in a war was honorable, and it was important. And if you read the media coverage, particularly in the early 60s, there was no question that Canadians and Americans were very pro trying to make sure that Vietnam could be freed from the North Vietnamese. They were anti-communist. They really wanted, and they were pro-Catholic. One thing that a lot of people don't realize that at that time, there were rows of people walking from North Vietnam to South Vietnam because they had to get away from, as Catholics, they would be killed. So a lot of people got the information from that as well. They wanted it. They wanted to actually save people. In favor of democracy, you know? So, yeah, of course it's naive, but all people who try to do something important tend to be a little idealistic.
0: Well, and it's very similar then to a lot of the American soldiers that went and fought early on before people realized what was going on.
7: You really have to appreciate that some people believe that it's important to fight for what you believe, you know? It's hard to look at Vietnam, because Vietnam is always seen as a difficult war, as a unjust war. All wars are unjust in some ways, and people still fight them, and it's because they're trying to fight for something bigger. And I think that Vietnam is a tough issue to cover because so many people think of it as something that they can't imagine anyone participating in. But at the beginning of the war, it looked like any other war because we hadn't lost yet. But also, a lot of people don't know about this war that Canada actually participated. We sent Canadian soldiers there under the Canadian military as well because it was our first peacekeeping mission. It was actually our first two peacekeeping missions. And at that time, they were still working out what a peacekeeping mission was. And so the way that the United Nations worked it is that each party to the conflict got to choose somebody who would be on their side. So the Americans chose Canada, and so there were actually several Canadians who died there who were serving with the Canadian military as well.
0: Uh-huh.
1: So what about the ones who survived? What happened to those Canadians when they got back?
0: Well, when they arrived back, they received none of the same benefits as their fellow American soldiers. So a group of vets formed the Canadian Vietnam Veterans Association. This group came together for a sense of community that they really weren't receiving from other veterans associations. Most people, frankly, didn't know or understand their experience or really... They just didn't, you know, it wasn't really looked fondly upon that they went to fight in this war. The association lobbied the American government hard to get help for the vets who had been wounded in the war. And finally, in 1988, the Reagan administration passed a bill that authorized Canadian Vietnam vets would receive medical treatment in Canada.
1: God, that's so interesting that they had to fight so hard for recognition. Because I feel like we collectively know more about the Americans who came here to live than the Canadians who went over to Vietnam to fight.
0: Yeah, and it's a really interesting piece of history that gets left out of the conversation a lot when it comes to the war in Vietnam. I think some of it is connected to the shame a lot of them felt when they came back. The after effects of that war on both sides were seen, it was seen as a dirty, dirty war.
1: Right.
0: A meaningless, pointless war. And I mean, most of the writing about this war happens through an American lens. So I guess that's just why we've never heard of these Canadians who went to fight voluntarily.
1: Yeah, that makes sense.
0: So complicated.
1: So complicated.
0: Yeah, so while thousands of Canadians were crossing the border to fight in the war, thousands of American kids are watching all of their friends leave. They go to war, and then they never come back. So many decide, you know what, I'm taking off, and they become known as draft dodgers. According to Statistics Canada, between 1966 and 75, almost 240,000 Americans moved to Canada. That was twice the number as in the previous decade.
1: So many were crossing the border illegally that by 1969, the Canadian government passed a law allowing U.S. immigration. It basically said draft dodgers could come into Canada regardless of their military status. It was controversial, and it did not extend to deserters.
0: Right, because a draft dodger was a person who was trying to get out of being signed up to fight, but a deserter was a person who had already been signed up, been through basic training, and possibly served in the war and left. In 1974, 28,000 Americans crossed the border, and although the U.S. granted amnesty to people who evaded the draft by 1977, many stayed in Canada. It really changed things here because many people were highly skilled. They were, you know, middle class who went into politics and broadcasting.
1: As with most situations, those with the most agency managed to get over the border.
0: Yeah, I mean, there were a lot of Canadians also who helped them get over the border. Different youth-led university organizations cropped up. They would help people not only get across, but provide them for what they needed with when they got here. But I do think after looking into this history, the deciding factor of if you got to evade the draft and move was really about class and money. If you were poor and had no contacts, it would be really hard for you to pick up and move to Canada.
1: In 1968, Mark Satin, a draft dodger himself, published The Manual for Draft Age Immigrants to Canada. The book instructed Americans on how to navigate rent, food, and the Canadian judicial system. This was a lifeline for draft dodgers and was used and shared widely at the time.
0: The manual had a reprint in 2017 by Canadian publisher House of Anansi Press, marking 50 years since its release. I was lucky enough to get to speak to Mark Satin. He is now 73, lives in California, and writing the manual was just one moment in a long and storied life of activism. Often when we hear these stories of the 60s, it's really romanticized, so I wanted him to tell me, what was it really like being a 20-year-old during one of the most tumultuous times in recent history, and what the feeling of that time was like?
8: Hi, I'm Mark, and I wrote the Manual for Draft Age Immigrants to Canada. I'm not sure why they want to put me on the air, but whatever they ask, I'll answer. The general feeling of that time was chaos. It was fear, it was anger, it was frustration, and it was unbelievable confusion as to what was happening. The adults didn't seem to have answers, and our parents hated us. They couldn't understand why we disliked what the United States was doing, not just in Vietnam, but in the civil rights movement, for instance, or in what we could call sexual affairs. The parents couldn't get a grip. My father, for example, fought in World War II. He could not understand why he was raising a son who seemed to be so gentle. This came to a head once I went to college and immediately dropped out to join the civil rights movement in Mississippi. After that, my parents froze my bank account so I could only attend one more year's worth of school. We stopped speaking as soon as I told them that I was going to Canada. I barely spoke to my parents for 40 years. My experience was not dissimilar from that of many other people in the United States of my age.
0: So he explained that this culture clash between young and old bled into every facet of life. And then the war begins, and then a draft where if you are a certain age and considered to be healthy, you had to go. It was illegal if you didn't. In years prior, generations went to war for the most part willingly, but Mark explained why that didn't happen for many of his generation.
8: Vietnam was utterly confusing to us. We just didn't get it. It was not a threat to anyone. It was a pathetically poor country. Its natural enemies were China and the Soviet Union. 4 million people were killed. 4 million people. 58,000 Americans, we forget, in North America. And over 100 Canadians, by the way. It seemed evil. not politically evil so much as culturally evil, morally evil.
0: So Mark luckily makes it over the border, and then he starts to counsel other Americans who made it across. He gets hired by an anti-draft program here in Canada, and even for them, he's declared a bit of a rebel. It's here and that time that he decides to write a manual.
8: I wrote the manual because I couldn't think of anything more important in the world to do than to let people know that if they didn't want to fight in Vietnam, they had an alternative besides going to jail and besides hiding out in universities when they didn't want to be there. And I furthermore felt that we had an obligation to make it clear to Americans who did not want to go off and kill people in Vietnam that they didn't have to go underground and live crazy lives, but that they could go to a country that was more just, namely Canada, and live lives that were productive and that they could respect themselves for. I felt almost a religious calling to do this. So after counseling guys 10 hours a day, after about a month and a half of this, I would spend until midnight typing out what I'd learned. And I have to say that Canadians here, too, were unbelievably helpful. I mean, without Canadians, the manual could not exist. I have not told you this, but I am blind now. I walk around with dark glasses and a cane. And the reason I'm blind is that I developed diabetes. And the reason I developed diabetes is, according to my doctor, her theory anyway, is that from the years of, from my age of 18 to the age of 36, I was living on what I call, and she calls, the activist diet. You know what the activist diet is? The activist diet is when you care so much about saving the world that you don't care enough about nurturing yourself properly. So my lesson to activists is this. Don't neglect getting your degree. Don't neglect getting all the credibility you can. You want to work for humanity. Don't try to do it on your own.
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1: Come hang out with us on our Facebook group. 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
0: We're also on Instagram and Twitter at SecretLifeOfCAD. 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
1: If you liked what you heard, or even if you didn't, please review us on iTunes. It really helps other people find us. Thanks for exploring Canada's hidden history with us, and remember, pass it on.

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1: This is Bird Note. Ornithologist and poet J. Drew Lanham often writes about his experience as a black man in the outdoors, both the joy of being in nature and the racism he faces in the field. Sometimes that's led him to bird in places that others might overlook. And one time, looking for sparrows inspired a poem celebrating these little brown birds.
2: Sparrow envy. Were I the sparrow, brown-backed, skittish, and small, I would find haven in thorniest thickets, search far and wide for fields lain fallow, treasure the unkempt, worship the unmown, covet the weed-strewn row. I would slink between sedges, chip unseen from brambles, skulk deep within hedges, and desire the ditches grown wild. I would find great joy in the mist-sodden morning, sing humble pleas from the highest weeds, and plead for the gray days to stay.
1: 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I'm Mark Bramhill.

0: who been to Uncle Ben's house. I choose him. He's my favorite neighbor.
1: But Uncle Ben didn't want us to talk or to interview him because he was shy. And we felt disappointed.
2: Now we're walking in Letaba Road. Lots of people and people sitting around and children playing. Dogs and all of that stuff. Here we're walking. We see Nazim.
0: He's got a scar in his face.
1: On his arms, he looks like he's been stabbed or he's been in gang fighting, stuff like that.
0: My name is Brendan. I'd like to interview you.
3: Yeshua. My name is Nazim Karim.
0: How is your life in Menenburg?
3: I'm enjoying Menenburg because I was born and bred here. I would like to put back into the community things that I never had as a child.
0: When I see he was answering me, I felt surprised because when I look at him, he was like serious and happy to answer my questions.
4: Why did he start doing drugs?
3: Gee, that's a long story, eh? You know, recently I found out you get people that need a certain drug because their mind work too fast and certain people perceive them as either being crazy or they are being too smart for themselves. So I'm like that kind of people, you know?
0: Was your life better when you started using drugs?
3: Can never be better. It can only go downhill from there. Because how can you build a nation if you're busy breaking it down? So drugs is never the answer.
1: Like Nazim said, he's not a gangster. But some people think he is, but in his mind he's not. Actually, the way he talked about himself, he wanted to talk the truth and to give a message to other people.
3: You just think I'm full of trouble and it's not like that. All I can say is, use me as a mirror, man. Maybe I am your mirror. Your mind is the biggest muscle in the body and that's the muscle that is seldom used. So you need to train yourself to use your brain. The sky is the limit. You hear it in music, guys. There's no limit to what you can be. So that's how I conclude what I have to say to you guys.
1: When we got there, I felt quite scared then. But now I'm feeling like a big man. We didn't know how our neighbors are, and like me, I didn't always go to my neighbors, and now I know.
5: We Thought He Had a Black Heart was produced by Clemence Petit-Perrot and is an official favorite from the 2012 Third Coast Short Docs Challenge. 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In 3 seconds of narrative silence, that silence that helps tell the story. You can hear all 180 short docs and more than 1,000 other stories at thirdcoastfestival.org. This is Bird Note. Ornithologist and poet J. Drew Lanham often writes about his experience as a black man in the outdoors, both the joy of being in nature and the racism he faces in the field. Sometimes that's led him to bird in places that others might overlook. And one time, looking for sparrows inspired a poem celebrating these little brown birds.
6: Sparrow envy. Were I the sparrow, brown-backed, skittish, and small, I would find haven in thorniest thickets, search far and wide for fields lain fallow, treasure the unkempt, worship the unmown, covet the weed-strewn row. I would slink between sedges, chip unseen from brambles, skulk deep within hedges, and desire the ditches grown wild. I would find great joy in the mist-sodden morning, sing humble pleas from the highest weeds, and plead for the gray days to stay.
7: 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I'm Mark Bramhill.

This is an orchestra in 1916 playing a song called Narcissus. It has a special accompaniment, fake bird noises. Charles Kellogg is the guy singing. He was famous for his ability to imitate all kinds of birds. Larks, linnets, mockingbirds, and nightingales. Kellogg wasn't the only one imitating birds. It was a big deal back then. Bird whistlers toured vaudeville stages and released albums. But what made Kellogg famous was that he didn't whistle his bird songs. He was reported to have made the sounds entirely with his throat. How exactly is not really clear. Some say he was born with a larynx

0: The World According to Sound is made by Chris Hoff and Sam Harnett. Today's recording comes from the Library of Congress.
1: This is Bird Note. It's early May. We're standing in a large hayfield in western New York State, where bobolinks are returning to nest. The males are first to arrive. Their black and white plumage makes them look, it's been said, as if they're wearing tuxedos backwards. In about a week, the females, too, will complete a round-trip journey of more than 12,000 miles from the pampas of Brazil and Argentina. Why are there now so many fewer bobolinks than in decades past? Probably because the landscape of North America has changed so much. Bobolinks originally nested on native prairies of the Midwest and southern Canada. When much of this grassland came under intense cultivation, they expanded their range eastward to hayfields and meadows. Bobolinks like large, infrequently plowed fields that offer broad-leaved plants, under which the females build their nests directly on the ground. In the Northeast, there are fewer hayfields, and many have been converted to alfalfa, vegetation bobolinks don't normally use. Also, hayfields are now being mowed earlier than they used to be, and the mowing coincides with the peak of bobolink nesting. Support for federal and local efforts that conserve grassland habitat can help these far-flying birds. Learn more at birdnote.org. I'm Michael Stein.
2: Hello, my name is Toby, and I'm calling from Minneapolis, Minnesota. I followed your instructions by calling 615-26-REMIX to let you know I love what I hear.

0: Sam Tarplin's story almost ended in a car before it began.
1: I shot up in my dealer's, it was like an apartment complex, so in their parking lot. You know, next thing I knew, I was waking up in the back of an ambulance. I guess an off-duty cop found me, like, blue in the woods in, like, a really messed up car.
0: Nate Robertson's story almost ended the same way, but in a different car, in a different state.
2: My foot was on the brake rather than the accelerator. You know, had it been on the accelerator, I would have, you know, my body would have stiffened up and I would have been gone flying in whichever direction. Some people call that, like, you know, a miracle or the grace of God. And I'm not sure about all that, but it's damn lucky, that's for sure.
0: Sam and Nate are both 25 years old. They began using young, Nate at college in Vermont, and Sam sniffing Percocet with his friends at Falmouth High. Getting clean isn't easy. Sam overdosed 3 times in total. Nate overdosed 4. But they both got help, eventually.
2: Well, Sam and I met each other through recovery, and I liked him right off the bat. I don't think he liked me. He's kind of a closed-off individual when you first meet him. But I kept pestering him till we became friends.
0: Around Thanksgiving of 2013, Sam was facing a winter of unemployment, just 3 months clean. Back when he was on drugs, he had taken photos to kill time. The pictures weren't art, he said. He compared them to postcards and called them bullshit. But they gave him a base of skills for the new project percolating in his brain.
2: I don't know, he had bounced around this idea of making a movie just to kind of keep busy.
1: It was a coping mechanism to keep me from boredom, you know? Being in my own head is kind of one of the worst places I can be at that stage of recovery.
3: What most of us do, I believe, is we do crime because we need, you know, I needed money. I needed more to get what I wanted to get because I couldn't live anymore. I was
0: over the course of 9 months, Sam interviewed recovering addicts, politicians, cops, most were people he knew. Among them was Chris Kay.
3: The pain was so great that I needed to do whatever I needed to do, so I did, and I sold drugs.
0: Though Sam found fundraising surprisingly easy, there were stutter steps in making the movie. He had to learn how to work his camera. He had to learn editing software. He had to learn to interview, to get people to tell their stories, like this one from Catherine M.
4: My parents split up when I was 14 years old. My mother and I moved back to Cape Cod, and I immediately started doing a lot of drugs. I did a lot of acid, and I did a lot of smoking of the pot.
0: Sam knew he had good stories, but Nate still hadn't heard them yet. He was handling promotion, budgeting.
2: So I didn't really see what the movie looked like for a long period of time. So like a good, and I had like my moments where I was like, oh, this movie's gonna suck, you know, like what am I doing?
1: I won't mention who, but I even got one letter from one town's chamber of commerce like, can you please wait till after the summer to make them? You know what I mean? Which is just ridiculous. There were kids dying in this town, you know, overdosing in the summer, right next to where the tourists were staying, and yeah, they're gonna tell me not to shed light on the issue.
0: By late September, Sam and Nate premiered their movie in Falmouth to an audience of friends and also strangers.
1: To have it on that huge screen in front of me and, you know, all these people who I loved and cared about, it was a hell of a feeling, man. Supposedly, my buddy, Eggie, who was an emotional kid, was crying. it was awesome. It really felt great.
0: Sam and Nate would tell you that a clean future is a better future. What does that future hold? The movie is made now. The coming months promise screenings, promotions, maybe broader distribution. But then the winter again. Sam and Nate both work at the Woods Hole Golf Course. When the tourists go, so do those jobs. Nate has other work in marketing, but Sam mostly has this. He wants to make more movies. They give him purpose, he said. He needs purpose. Because a clean future may be a better future, but it comes without a map. He wouldn't want to get lost. For WCAI's Creative Life, I'm Joseph Jordan.
5: Due process. What is it? Who gets it? I'm Robert Reich, and this is a short take from Inequality Media and KALW. There's been some misinformation about this fundamental right that's guaranteed by the U.S. Constitution.
6: Your Secretary of State says everyone who's here, citizens and non-citizens, deserve due process. Do you agree, Mr. President?
7: I don't know. I'm not a lawyer.
5: Well, I am a lawyer, and I've argued before the Supreme Court. The Fifth Amendment to the Constitution explicitly says no person shall be deprived of life, liberty, or property without due process of law. If you're an immigrant who has been detained by ICE, you are entitled to a notice of the charges against you. The government must also provide you with a charging document, often called a notice to appear, outlining the reasons for potential deportation. You have the right to present evidence before an immigration judge to show why you should not be deported. You might be seeking asylum, for example, or have a student visa or green card, and you have the right to appeal the decision to a higher court. You cannot simply be ripped off the streets and deported without a chance to defend yourself. That would be a clear violation of due process. Our country was founded on the idea that government cannot arbitrarily take away your rights and that everyone has a right to defend themselves. And that really means everyone. The word person in the Fifth Amendment makes no distinction between citizens and non-citizens. And the Supreme Court has reaffirmed this multiple times. Conservative and liberal justices have agreed. Due process is a fundamental constitutional protection to ensure that all of us can maintain our life, liberty, and our property, regardless of who we are or where we come from.

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0: Being a young adult in Bloomington or in Indiana or in the Midwest as a whole can give you complicated feelings. Some people love it, some people hate it. A lot of people find themselves saying, "Oh man, the Midwest is so boring. I need something to do." That's part of where DIY music scenes come from. DIY scenes are about having something to do in the Midwest. They're a cultural touchstone for cities like Bloomington, both big and small. You're not tied to big corporate music labels. It's about building community from the ground up, helping each other record music themselves, make their own merch, book their own tours. It's about friends, helping more friends. DIY music includes a bunch of genres, including hardcore, punk, indie rock, and shoegaze, just to name a few. There's a sense of pride that comes through with taking matters into your own hands to create art and build community. Bloomington's had a bustling DIY scene for a long time, and it has a particular name associated with it. There's a podcast called It's a Beautiful Day in the Gulch, and an album of the same exact name by hardcore punk band Laughing Gas. There's the song Gulch Brigade by hardcore band Full Stride. Those are all from the past 6 years, but it goes back even farther. Gulcher Records, the label that put out the Gizmos, one of Indiana's first punk bands, started in the 1970s. These days, you can see it on hardcore punk t-shirts and tote bags too. But why the word? Why do people keep calling Bloomington the Gulch? Miles Grimmer grew up in Franklin, Indiana. He was 18 when he was in college at IU in Bloomington. One day, he was visiting home when his uncle asked him,
1: "How's Bloomington? How's the Gulch? We used to call it the Gulch."
0: The word stuck with him from that moment on. He got interested in Bloomington's history of DIY rock and started to learn more about it. That's when he found Gulcher Records. We'll come back to Miles. He's one of the people who ran with the word years later. Bloomington played an important role in the early days of punk rock in Indiana. Gulcher Records was a DIY record label and a zine that Bob Richert started in 1975. Richert was a grad student in geology, but he found himself spending more time spinning rock music at the campus radio station than studying rocks. By 1973, he discovered zines. It didn't take long for him to start Gulcher Magazine. That might be the first association in print of Bloomington and the word Gulch. But Richert didn't coin it. People had been calling Bloomington the Gulch already. He thinks it might be the terrain, but he admits he might be biased, since he arrived as a geology grad student. Some people think Gulcher Magazine and Gulcher Records were named after a book that came out the year before. Gulcher, by rock critic Richert Meltzer, is a collection of his sprawling thoughts on rock music and culture of the previous decade. Bob Richert insists that he didn't name the zine and the record label after Meltzer's book. One of the bands on Gulcher Records was the Gizmos. They put Bloomington on the map as an important place in DIY rock. Formed in 1976, the Gizmos have been called Bloomington's first punk band. They sang the song "The Midwest Can Be Alright."

0: That came out on a compilation album called Red Snert's The Sound of Gulcher in 1981. Dale Lawrence was a part of the Gizmos at that point. He sang on that song. The thing is, the Midwest didn't always feel alright. Dale remembers what it was like being part of the first wave of punk rock in Indiana. It felt lonely. He felt like not many people cared about the bands he liked, like Sex Pistols and the Ramones. People really didn't get it.
1: We were the weird band on the bill. We were able to play most of the bars in town, but never more than once.
0: They actually did get to go back once. It was for a Battle of the Bands contest.
1: That night was kind of wild, but that would have been like just as school resumed 1979, and there was enough interest that slam dancing was sort of happening, and that got kind of out of hand. One of the organizers of the contest got got the wind knocked out of him, got cannonballed. Our set was closed down early, and it was, I'd want to say near riot, but it was very tense atmosphere. And we were subsequently banned, not just from playing there, but from entering the booker.
0: At this point, it's the early 80s. The word gulch has taken on its first life in Bloomington. The Gulch is shaping into the space for punks, weirdos, and freaks to be themselves. A lot of indie music comes from people who feel marginalized in society. This is a space for people to be accepted for who they are. It's graduating from just a word to be thrown around to almost a badge of honor. And then it disappears for a few decades. After both of them heard the word gulch thrown around for years in DIY music, it made its way into Miles and Alex's jokes when they'd be talking about the day they're having.
2: We used to say, like when we were hanging out and walking around and when it's a nice day out, we'd just always say, it's a beautiful day in the gulch. And it was sort of kind of like just a saying that we would throw around. And so we just decided to name it that.
0: Now it's the mid-20-teens. Remember Miles Grimmer? He's the college student whose uncle asked him about life in the Gulch. Now he's the vocalist for a band called Laughing Gas.
2: They're playing. It was sort of kind of like just a saying that we would throw around, and so we just decided to name it that.
0: Now it's the mid-20-teens. Remember Miles Grimmer?

0: most frustrating thing. I think especially like for me, it was like in my mid-20s. It's like transitioning out of this one stage of life, having anxiety about if my like life was aligning with my goals or whatever.
1: Grimmer hasn't always remembered the exact time, place, and feelings he had surrounding every song he's written. But with the song The Gulch, he did.
0: Yeah, that song is just like being bored. It's a song that's like about being bored in your town and like everything feels similar, or it's like there's shifts in like the energy. People you know have moved away, or like things you like disappeared. But at the end of the day, it's still like if you're still the same person in the shifting environment, I think there's a sense of frustration.
1: Miles is saying, "What are you doing? I gotta get away. I can't escape this. Run in place." He's talking about how he feels living in Bloomington during this time in his life, having feelings of frustration and stuckness, but eventually having a change of heart.
0: I think the refrain of that song is, "There's nothing to do and it's a beautiful day in the Gulch," which, you know, it speaks to like just being able to appreciate where you're at, even if it's like it feels whack in that moment. I also feel like it's kind of like the Gizmo song, "The Midwest Can Be All Right." I see it as like a spiritual, or no, yeah, it's kind of really draws inspiration from that line of thinking. It's like, I like the Midwest because there's nothing to do.
1: At the same time, when Laughing Gas was recording It's a Beautiful Day in the Gulch, Miles and local poet Alex Schwartzentruber started up a podcast of the same name. That was 2019.
2: We were just going to start a podcast loosely based on like life in Bloomington.
1: They wanted a nature element, so they recorded outside as they wandered around.
2: Just like kind of like a friendship simulator.
1: The podcast feels like a chat show, but it's weirder than that. Every episode will start with a cold open of Alex reading a poem.
2: Gulch, a narrow, steep-sided ravine marking the course of a fast stream. Example, "It's a beautiful day in the Gulch, and by Gulch, I mean Bloomington, Indiana. But also, I mean my mind. Today is a beautiful day inside of my head. I holler into the gully, 'It's a beautiful day in the Gulch.'"
1: Then they move into whatever topic they decide to sporadically talk about. Topics exploring questions like, how much does the moon weigh? Or do you swallow your gum? The podcast documents Alex and Miles as they find ways to entertain themselves in a seemingly boring town. By this point, the Gulch has morphed into this place for people working through their feelings about Bloomington or the Midwest. Both Alex and Miles are trying to find beauty in the mundaneness. After the pandemic, a new wave of punk and hardcore bands started to pop up around Bloomington. Chance Allen is part of the DIY scene of now. He started the DIY label RTR Tapes in 2022. He plays bass and velocity, and he fronts the band's What Counts in full stride.
3: I've been into hardcore and part of hardcore since I was a kid, you know, 15 or 16. So, like, it's something that I, like, am very passionate about and care very deeply about, just, like, the ethos and the subculture surrounding it.
1: DIY shows tend to be anywhere between 40 to 50 people, but Chance was seeing these 100-person mosh fests even in the summer when the students are gone.
3: People just, like, actually getting into, like, hardcore and what it means just made me really excited and feel really good.
1: Chance was inspired by the scene that came before him. He was the next person to take the word Gulch and run with it. In October of that year, Full Stride released their debut EP, which has the song Gulch Brigade.
3: Yeah, I just kind of wrote that song when I was like feeling really good about it. And just like all, like the whole sing-along part, like the reaching, I'm reaching out part is just about like, none of this stuff's ever going to be perfect, but you can find community here. You can be a part of something. Like,

0: It's like me like inviting people to be part of the Gulch Brigade, so to speak. That was kind of my motivation behind the song and how that connects to, like, you know, all of that connects back to, like, loving where you live and being a part of something that's like your direct community, you know, and not just like something on the internet or, you know. I'm reaching out for
1: what we're fighting for. I'm reaching out. Gulch Brigade is a nickname for the Bloomington hardcore scene right now. This is the most recent use of the word, as other bands have started to use it in their own songs and merch too. The term takes on a broader meaning about community in the hardcore scene. It goes beyond Bloomington city lines to Indianapolis, or even other cities in the Midwest as a whole. Miles is in his 30s now. He's been in Bloomington since college. He believes in the idea that location can influence art.
2: When we think of like the major cultural hubs of America, we think of New York or LA. But I think that sometimes when you live out there, your ideas are, you become too influenced by other people. And I think when like music from the Midwest or Bloomington or Indiana or other less populated areas, it's at its best when it is distinct and idiosyncratic, because like the pace of life and the weather in the streets probably should influence you in some way. I also think another thing I think about myself is like, people say if you can make it in New York, you can make it anywhere. But really, I believe New York's probably the easiest place to make it. And if you can make it from the middle of nowhere, then you can make it anywhere. Like with what I do, like there is something that I find it interesting to like have motion when I live in the middle, seemingly in the middle of nowhere. It's not the middle of nowhere, but yeah. It might seem like it.
1: Miles realized there's a certain charm about towns like Bloomington around the Midwest, creating art here.
2: When I am explaining to someone that I live in Bloomington, you know, sometimes I feel compelled to justify it, but other times it's like, I like it here, and like, you don't get it, and like, you don't have to get it. Like, not everyone should get it. This idea of the Gulch, by nature, it's kind of constrained. But true creativity comes from constraints. Like if you have a blank sheet of paper, like you don't know what you're gonna make, but like if somebody already doodled a line on it and you have and your task is to like build from that doodle, you might come up with ideas that you wouldn't have

It can feel like there's nothing to do in the Gulch. But that's exactly what's given people like Miles, Alex, and Chance an opportunity to figure themselves out creatively and make the most with what they do have. An opportunity to make the music, the poems, the podcasts that they want to make. An opportunity to build community from the ground up and learn what it means to make art in this part of the country. For these guys, at least, the Midwest can be all right.

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1: So I was walking my dog the other night, and I came across this guy, Larry. He was just sitting on this concrete ledge drinking a beer. And so I struck up a conversation with him and had a few beers with him. And I noticed that he was missing the thumb on his right hand. So I asked him how he lost it, and this is the tale of that fateful night when a large woman started throwing canned goods at him.
2: I was on Carolina Street, a so-called friend. He set me up because I was sleeping in the kitchen, but he had a fat-ass girlfriend, and she busts open the basement door, my man, and she started throwing canned goods at me 4 feet away, and I had $75 on me. I figured she trying to rob me. So she could have hurt me with them throwing canned goods at me 4 feet away. I'm sleeping in the bed. Saw him as big ass stuff full with a cup. Went out him with the cup. The cup bust on our forehead. I had a bleeding. So part of the cup, I didn't realize it, got in my thumb, man. And it started swelling after 2 days. Then I went to the hospital. Doctor tried to save it. It turned a kangaroo. But he said, Mr. Boutang, you just wait too late. We tried to do all we could. It just didn't work out.
1: I'm David Weinberg, and you're listening to Random Tape.

0: This is The Making of a Moral Leader, the story of Chaplain Colonel Shahbaz, the first Muslim full colonel chaplain in the United States Army. Episode 2.
1: It wasn't that I loved the military. It was like, this is the only thing that I could do, right? I didn't have a trade. I didn't have a skill. At that time, I didn't have an education. So when I'm coming up through the ranks, after I straightened myself out to, right, you know, make E5, make a sergeant, I'm thinking to myself, hey, all that stuff they doing over there, I'm out. I ain't going to no parties. I ain't fussing with no supervisors. This is my last chance.
0: The military is a machine. And for a black Muslim chaplain, that machine has sharp edges. What crucible did they put you through? I know the Army ain't giving away commissions.
1: Sergeant First Class Ritter. He's the guy who actually helped me through the paperwork. I had a bonus for field artillery. I got to wait 3 or 4 years before, you know, I get commissioned. He said, no, it's not true. He said, if you're moving from enlisted to a commissioned officer, they'll let you out of the contract. I said, what? So he helped me with the 4187, sent me to some guy who was working down in, they call it the AG, Adjutant General Officers. This guy also was like a Sergeant First Class. He's walking me through the paperwork. And so I'm saying to myself, my unit don't really like me, so I'm probably not going to get any recommendations. So I don't know if it's still the process, but it got denied at the battalion. It got denied at the brigade, but it had to go through HRC, right? It doesn't matter if it gets denied at the battalion or the brigade. They got to send it up to the top. And at the time, they had just gotten their first Muslim chaplain on active duty. His name was Abdul Rashid Muhammad. And so because he got to be on active duty, they were looking for other Muslim chaplains.
0: All right. So you got it in your mind. This is what you want to do. What's next? OCS? You got to get your credentials.
1: Yeah, I got to get commissioned. So we sent in a SF-86 to do a background check. I'm worried about that because I had Article 15 up in the jail and all that kind of stuff. But what I found out in that process, if you hadn't had a field grade Article 15, which is the next level Article 15, you still can go to OCS. So I got commissioned as a second lieutenant. And then once you get commissioned as a second lieutenant, you got to go to seminary, right? There's no seminary in the United States at this time for Muslims. Right? So, you know, the first Islamic seminary was in Virginia, Leesburg, Virginia. I got commissions as a second lieutenant. And, you know, for chaplains, you got to leave active duty to go get this 3-year degree. And then you come back to active duty. So I went to Virginia, worked nights at Walmart, and was going to school during the day. Still had a wife and 2 kids. We had to go to chaplain officer basic school. Within those 3 years, went to chaplain officer basic school, and then came back to active duty as a captain.
0: Education wasn't just an advancement. It was protection.
1: Well, most chaplains are coming from off the street. So they're teaching you how to wear the uniform. They're teaching you how to march. They're teaching you how to get up for formation, teaching you how to go on roll march, PT test. It's a basic training for chaplains. They try to teach you how to be a soldier. So I was enlisted. So it was a gentleman's course for me.
0: Yeah.
1: Right? Yeah. So it takes basically 25 years to become a colonel, right? Mm-hmm. 20, 25 years. You still got to go to war college to be eligible for those stars, right? That's almost like winning the lottery. And for the Muslim chaplain, one commander told me, for me to get to war college, which I went, he said it was like winning the lottery 3 times in the same day because it never happened. So you got to go to war college. You got to pass war college. When you get out of war college, you got to work for general officers, right? So I worked for 1-star, 2-star, 3-star, 4-star. And in those jobs, you got to do well to keep going up.
2: What fields do you have graduate degrees in?
1: Higher education administration, because I want to be a college president when I get out. And then I have a doctorate degree in Christianity because all of my soldiers are Christians, right? So I wanted to be educated in what they particularly believe, even though I grew up Christian. I wanted to be, you know, really confident in what I was saying. And so I have a master's degree in higher education administration. I have a master's degree in ethics and philosophy. I have a master's degree in Islamic studies. And then I have a master's degree in social work and community activism.
2: That's fire right there.
1: Thank you.
2: That's fire right there. Oh, we're talking with you in a foxhole. We just go on, going all out into the universe. But again,
1: right.
2: That builds your understanding of so much of human nature and spirituality.
1: Right.
2: But you academics, yeah, you, I'm so passionate about that myself. Still thinking about going to school again.
1: Yeah.
2: And, 'cause there's things I don't feel that confident about. I want some more education. But I found that was a transition for me as well, because most of my academic peers come from a totally different background. Some of them were very anti-military. But I didn't have no conflicts with them, you know, but the respect from being an adjunct to finally getting a doctorate, how that's different, you
1: right.
2: know.
1: Yeah.
2: Didn't know that world existed. But I had to learn the hard way.
1: That's right.
2: And I know earning a doctorate ain't no joke.
1: Ain't no
2: joke. You got two of them. But more significantly, you as a force multiplier, you have created others.
1: Yes. 14 to be exact. I lend out the talents that God has given me, and I do it for free.
3: That you get to know one another, whether they're Christian, whether they're Jewish, whether they're pagan, whether they're Sabians, whether they're Zoroastrians, it does not matter. Our obligation is to other human beings. Why is that important? Allah says, who is more wrong than a person who blocks people from the path of God?
2: What is the difference between preaching, lay people, and teaching, theology, etc., in terms of what you allow people to do in terms of, I don't know, services?
1: Yeah, for the Muslims, it's the same as for the folks in the church. You know, you preach on Friday as opposed mm-hmm. to Sunday, and then we have throughout the week, we might have a Quranic study class, like Christians would have a Bible study class. So preaching is one thing on Friday. That's when we, you know, get everybody together and you give them a word for the week. The weekly Quranic study is just teaching people really about their faith in general instead of them trying to figure it out on their own.
2: Most of the work is listening.
3: I think it's imperative to have somebody to listen and not judge them, to be able to have somebody to just say, I see where you're coming from. I have some of the same issues. Your faith is not going to stop me from coming to help you. Your gender is not going to stop me. I don't care what you call yourself.
2: You have a good foundation in pretty much all the major world religions as part of what you do. How much time do you spend just counseling people from all faiths or no faiths at all?
1: That's probably about 99.9% of what I do. Just counseling people, helping them through life's problems, helping intervene between them and the commander. And then I advise the commanders on, you know, what's going on in the world and the region. Like, I'll be going to Malaysia here soon. And so I'll interact with the Muslim people there, the imams or the mullahs, and serve as a bridge for my commander and my unit.
2: You give things context.
1: Yes.
2: You know, and reasons for why people think the way they do.
1: That's correct.
2: And I remember you, I think I heard you mention something about that you could have grown a beard, but you chose not to.
1: That's right.
2: That's like a doable thing, but like one more rock in the way. when you're trying to get up to the top, because it's not important enough. It's a thing, but is it that?
1: It's minuscule when you're looking at big pictures, right? Because traditions are important, right? And so you sitting at the table with 50 other men, and you're in there in your religious regalia with a long beard and a kufi on. Yeah, how many of those folks are going to trust you? It ain't happening, right? And so I think a lot of times we don't look big picture. We look at our individual needs. I'm in rooms now, you know, that I never dreamed of being in because I'm a soldier. You know, I do what other soldiers do. I look like other soldiers look, you know. I always got a fresh haircut. Always got a starch uniform on. Always got a clean face, right? And so soldiers trust soldiers. Even in my times where I was serving in Iraq and they were fighting Muslims, right? You know, it was time for me to do a memorial service. And I was really worried because they could have most easily replaced me. I'm a Muslim and their friends just got killed by Muslims.
2: Mm-hmm.
1: And it was like, absolutely not. Shabazz is our chaplain. He's doing the memorial service. You see what I'm saying? Because they trusted me. Now, had I been walking around base with my beard and my kufi on and my thobe, you know, looking like I wasn't a part of them, that never would have happened.
2: Misconceptions, bias, suspicions. He faced all of it. And he kept showing up.
1: And I remember going to my first duty station as a captain, reach out to shake the commander's hand. He said, hey, he didn't even shake my hand. He said, we got some problems with your religion and how you guys treat women. Have a nice day. And he didn't talk to me for 9 months. So for me, at that time, as I started to develop my leadership philosophy, I said, man, I got to find a way to crack this code because they're not accepting me. And the only way I knew how to do that was to be an exceptional soldier. Right. So when they having physical tests, I'm out there crushing the physical fitness tests. When they're doing anything, I'm looking like a stellar soldier. And so that attracted soldiers to me. Right. And so if you're not cognizant of what's around you, you're going to always fail. And we had somewhere in between 19 Muslim chaplains over the years. And I tell you, you know, 3/4 of them are bowed out. They didn't know how to adjust. But you know, that's a big culture shift, right? And so, and it's basically almost an appointed position. So they have to have a level of trust and comfort with their own selves, right? It's because it really has nothing to do with me. I've done the job. I've done all the jobs. So I'm, you know, just more qualified. But, you know, you're talking about 250 years of either Protestant or Catholic chaplain. Now you got this guy who happens to be Muslim and he's knocking at the door. Probably a lot of fears for them is like, man, is he going to come in and change something? Is, you know, we're going to, yeah, I can only imagine their particular fears, but that's where I am.
2: So how did you get around the haters doing what you did? Cut you from the group and some many. Nobody want to play with you no more.
1: Yeah, that's right.
2: Who are your new playmates at this point? I mean, who your boys from the field artillery, are they hanging out with you when you get through OCS? Where are you at with those people?
1: Well, you know, ain't nobody hanging out with your boss. I'm too radioactive. You know, I'm a Muslim chaplain. 9/11 happened. Ain't nobody playing with me. And so what I had to learn to do is play by myself. Right. So everything really is about connection. So even though I was the Muslim chaplain, I'm still playing basketball with the guys. I'm still lifting weights with the guys, you know. And so sometimes you're meeting those guys outside of uniform. They say, oh, brother, cool. You know, we sit down, we talk, we laugh, we play cards. And then the next day they see me in uniform. They're not really even thinking about the chaplain thing.
2: Right.
1: And then the second tier comes by. They see this crescent moon on my uniform. They say, oh, hell, he the Muslim chaplain? And he cool like that? So some of those inroads of connection helped me to make friends. Then there's another layer. So I'm a member of Omega Psi Phi, right? I did
2: you
1: that got, when I was.
2: You just had to take them all. So you definitely got all the black career. We can just put that away. That's not even break that up.
1: That's right. That gave me an inroad. So you going to fraternity meetings, you know, you going to different events they had. Oh, the Muslim chaplain is frat, right? So that's knocking down all those barriers. And then just being a Q-dog, people are like, oh, he real, right? He authentic. He a Q? Yeah, so, you know, a lot, all those things helped me, which is amazing, man. Like, honestly, when you're talking about being a chaplain, being a Muslim chaplain, how you going to connect with people, all those things that happened to me, all those things I did in college, like pledging Q, all those things have served me.
2: So the cultural shift from enlisted to officer, what's happening there?
1: Man, I tell you, I've been masterful in navigating that space. And not all on intention, but it became intentional once I understood the chaplain is not like a regular officer. I can go into spaces regular officers can't go. I could go hang out down at the DFAC with all the Omegas, with all the soldiers, with E1 through E8. And they say, man, the chaplain is doing his job. So I've been able to navigate the officer space by just being a chaplain and still kind of staying connected to the community. Regular officers, they got to be in the office and hang out with other officers because you get the fraternization thing. That's not a thing for the chaplain. That's not a thing for the chaplain. So that's how I've navigated that space and became, as you see on the internet, an internet favorite.
3: Chap it up. Gonna be thousands of people who don't believe in you. You shouldn't be one of them. Don't let that go over your head. 0450. I'm not starting. I'm done, son.
1: Woo! Because I'm a chaplain. But I strictly fight for the soldiers. I'm hanging out with soldiers. I'm taking pictures with soldiers. Because soldiers, even though I'm a chaplain, they focus on this bird. I took a picture with Colonel Shabazz. I was talking to Colonel Shabazz. He texted me, Colonel. I've been able to navigate that space because I understood the enlisted side. Ain't no enlisted person just hanging out with colonels.
2: That's right.
1: It ain't happening.
2: He wasn't just an officer. He was a symbol. Race, faith, identity, all of it shaped how he had to move. In episode 3, we explore what Shabazz hopes to leave behind and what his story teaches us about leadership and legacy.
4: That's it for this mini episode of What's Ray Saying? I'm Tiffany, the one who holds it all together in the background. And our production team for this episode includes Jocelyn Gonzalez of PRX Productions, with music by our very own son, RJ Christian. So how does the source of Black knowledge come to gain this wisdom that he shares? Research, a lot of experience, and some good old-fashioned schooling. So if you like what you hear, tell a friend. Until next time, like, share, download, and keep asking your friends, what's Ray saying?
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In April 1670, a ship carrying English colonists sailed up the Ashley River off the coast of Carolina in search of a location for a new settlement. They selected a spot along the river's west bank, came ashore, and christened the new colony Charlestown in honor of their king, Charles II of England. Among the settlers was Dr. Henry Woodward, who soon became an indispensable member of the young community. Woodward, a skilled physician, had also lived with the Cassabo Indians on nearby St. Helena Island, where he learned their language and customs. This knowledge made him well suited to serve as interpreter and Indian agent, a role vital to the fledgling colony's survival. Even before landing in Carolina, Woodward likely knew which Indians the colony needed to befriend. Shortly after arrival, he contacted regional tribes and soon received an important invitation. In the early summer of 1670, just months after the colony's founding, Woodward journeyed inland to meet with one of the most powerful chiefs in the southeast. The emperor, as the chief was called, ruled Kofatachiqui, a 400-year-old Mississippian culture chiefdom that encompassed much of present-day South Carolina. Kofatachiqui was a well-organized society with developed agriculture, a centralized governing system that linked its villages, and a large number of well-armed warriors. Woodward's visit went well, resulting in an alliance with Kofatachiqui. Later that year, in September 1670, the emperor made an official visit to Charlestown. This friendship undoubtedly helped ensure the safety and security of the young Carolina colony. Woodward and the colonists were likely aware, through historical accounts, of previous European contact with the region's inhabitants. The first documented contact with Kofatachiqui occurred during the De Soto expedition. In 1539, conquistador Hernando de Soto led a 600-man army through the southeastern region of the present-day United States, searching for gold, plunder, and slaves. Accounts from the expedition describe the visit in detail, including a memorable meeting with the kingdom's ruler, a female chief the Spaniards called the Lady of Kofatachiqui. Although still powerful, Kofatachiqui was in decline when de Soto encountered the chiefdom in 1540. Old-world diseases introduced through contact with the previous Spanish expeditions were spreading through the native population. Before Europeans arrived, however, Kofatachiqui was likely among the most powerful and well-established Mississippian culture chiefdoms in North America. While the lady and her kingdom sound much like an Indian princess myth, the story was well documented by members of the De Soto expedition. Just outside of present-day Camden, South Carolina, as you cross the watery river on Interstate 20, look downstream and imagine the eastern shore as it appeared 500 years ago. The virgin hardwood forest that once lined the banks are long gone, and dams have greatly reduced the river's flow. But imagine, in the distance, on a bluff overlooking the broad river, a Mississippian-style city with over 500 Indian dwellings. In the center, a plaza leads to a large mound, upon which sits a temple the size of a football field. Smaller mounds with notable buildings, along with many more dwellings, occupy the surrounding countryside. According to writings from the De Soto expedition, this was Kofatachiqui at the time the conquistador and his army arrived on May 1st, 1540. The journals describe it as a town of great importance. For De Soto, it had been a long journey to reach the fabled kingdom. Nearly a year earlier, the conquistador and his army had landed near Tampa Bay on the Florida Peninsula to search for kingdoms and treasure. The expedition spent the winter in Appalachia, near present-day Tallahassee, Florida. There, they captured a boy in his teens who'd been traveling with Indian traders. The boy, whom they named Perico, told them that he was from a powerful inland empire that was ruled by a queen and was rich with treasure. Intrigued by the boy's description, De Soto was anxious to locate the kingdom. In early March 1540, with Perico as their guide, De Soto's army marched northward through what is now Georgia and eastern South Carolina.
After a difficult month-long journey through dense wilderness and seemingly endless swamps, DeSoto and his men finally reached Cofetachiqui. Apparently aware of the approaching army, members of the chiefdom met the expedition at the edge of a large river, now believed to be the Wateree River, near present-day Lugoff, South Carolina. After several emissaries from Cofetachiqui crossed the river and conferred with DeSoto, the Queen appeared on the opposite bank. Attended by servants, she was carried on a litter draped with fine white cloth to the river's edge, then ferried across in a canoe shaded by a decorative awning. One expedition writer compared the scene to Cleopatra crossing the river Cydnus. The Queen greeted DeSoto wearing a finely woven white shawl, her upper body draped in pearls. After exchanging warm greetings, she removed a heavy strand of pearls and placed it around DeSoto's neck as he bowed. The lady's entourage then presented the expedition with hides, blankets, meat, corn, and salt. The Queen provided canoes for DeSoto and his men to cross the river, and then took them to her capital at Cofetachiqui. This is thought to have been located at the Mulberry Mound site near present-day Camden, South Carolina. The Spaniards were impressed with the Queen, writing, "We were very gratified and charmed, both with her discretion and with her great beauty, which she possessed in extreme perfection." They also spoke admirably of the people of Cofetachiqui. "The Indians are very clean and very polite, and more civilized than any who had been seen in the land. They walked covered down to the feet with very excellent hides, and blankets of sable, and blankets of mountain lions. All natives were shod and clothed." Expedition writers were especially impressed with the city's huge temple, describing it as a very authoritative temple on a high mound, very large and very tall and broad, all covered high and low with very excellent and beautiful mats. They also noted that the steeply pitched roof was covered in intricately arranged seashells and pearls that sparkled in the sun. The cavernous building was described as the richest and most superb of all those that our Spaniards saw in La Florida, using the Spanish name for the southeast. Another expedition member who had seen similar buildings in Mexico and Peru said the temple was among the grandest and most wonderful of all the things that he had seen in the New World. Inside the temple's two enormous doors, DeSoto's chroniclers described 12 giant figures carved from wood, standing guard, six on each side, their faces carved in a fierce and bold posture. Expedition members noted that these huge wooden warriors, some 11 feet high, held elaborately carved weapons decorated with mica, copper, pearls, antlers, and shells. Life-sized carvings of previous rulers stood before raised wooden burial chambers, each painted with a portrait of the deceased. Within these chambers lay the remains of past chiefs and their families, their mummified bodies adorned with numerous strands of delicate pearls, fine cloths, and pelts. Throughout the inner temple, wooden chests were filled with loose pearls, the chroniclers describing chests filled with so many pearls that 300 horses could not have carried all of them. The Queen and her people graciously housed the entire army within the city and shared their food stores with them. DeSoto, however, sought more than just grain and venison. His quest was for gold and silver. Finding no precious metals in the city, he ordered his men to loot the temple, removing over 200 pounds of pearls, even stripping them from the remains of deceased ancestors. Hernando de Soto stayed in Cofetachiqui for 11 days, resting his soldiers and searching for gold in the surrounding area. He was surprised and quite relieved at the warm reception and hospitality his expedition received, especially considering the powerful chiefdom's warlike reputation. He soon discovered the reason for the subdued and friendly response. It was because Cofetachiqui was in a greatly weakened state. Expedition writings mention a recent epidemic likely caused by disease acquired through contact with the Spanish in 1521 and 1526. The Queen stated that a great pestilence had visited them the previous year, and many of her people had died. Food stores were low, and in the surrounding areas, the Spanish noted, large uninhabited towns choked with vegetation, and four long row houses full of bodies from the plague.
Finding no gold or silver in the area, De Soto decided to move his army onward in search of other kingdoms to plunder. However, to ensure a safe passage through hostile lands, the conquistador took the queen hostage, forcing her to accompany them. After a few weeks of travel, she and her servants were fortunately able to escape and likely return to the chiefdom. No further mention of the Lady of Cofetachiqui appears in historical records. Despite the looting of their temple and their queen being taken hostage, the people of Cofetachiqui were fortunate that their encounter with De Soto wasn't more severe. Perhaps due to the intelligence, charm, and canny diplomacy of their queen, the chieftain was able to avoid conflict with De Soto and his powerful army. Other tribes encountered by the expedition were not as fortunate. As De Soto's army continued their march across the southeast, they looted and burned villages and crops and killed many indigenous people. After leaving Cofetachiqui, De Soto's expedition spent the next 2 years searching the southeast in vain for a kingdom of gold to rival the Aztec and Inca empires. Finally, stranded in the swamplands along the lower Mississippi River, with his men starving and depleted, De Soto died of a fever on May 21, 1542. The chronicles from the De Soto expedition, written some 235 years before the founding of the United States, offer an extraordinarily rare glimpse into pre-Columbian America. However, according to anthropologist Charles Hudson, his march across the South caused much more devastation than Sherman's march 325 years later. Although Cofetachiqui was only looted, not sacked and burned, the chiefdom, like many other native societies, was still adversely affected. Though weakened by the Spanish intrusion and exposure to European diseases, Cofetachiqui continued to have a powerful presence in the Carolina region. By 1700, however, for reasons not fully understood, Cofetachiqui had all but vanished. In 1701, English explorer John Lawson journeyed through the watery valley and noted finding only small settlements of Congaree Indians. It is likely that the people of Cofetachiqui were assimilated into the Catawba tribe.

Early colonists in Carolina, observing local tribes gathering acorns and hunting game, likely assumed that these people had always lived a simple hunter-gatherer lifestyle in an untouched wilderness. This common perception, known as the pristine myth, promoted the idea that these were virgin lands, unaffected by their indigenous inhabitants. European settlers believed that colonization and civilization would improve these supposedly untouched lands. The English colonists could not have imagined that a sophisticated and powerful chiefdom, lasting for almost 500 years, had once covered a large part of what would become the Palmetto State. The pristine myth became somewhat of a self-fulfilling prophecy. Well before large numbers of European settlers arrived, aspects of their culture, religion, and especially their diseases preceded them. Encounters with early European settlers weakened indigenous societies, greatly reducing populations in many regions. Consequently, once grand chiefdoms dissolved into scattered tribes living in small villages. The large mound settlements were abandoned, and nature soon reclaimed the land. Within a few generations, the people who had lived in the region for centuries reverted to the basic lifestyle of their distant ancestors. We tend to recognize and celebrate our own tribes, but it's worth remembering that our shared human history on this land that we briefly inhabit may be deeper than we realize.

0: the place that I'm living now about a year ago when I split up with this girl that I was living with. The place is great. I love it. But you know, like these New York City apartments, of course, it has this great back porch, but it's got no closets. So I really wanted a place to put my bicycle, and I asked the landlord if he had any suggestions. So basically he said that I could put some of the stuff in the closet in the hallway, and that it was pretty crammed with junk, but that if I wanted to take the time to clear it up, I could take whatever space was left over. And most of what was in there was paint buckets, tools, a ladder, like just basic maintenance supplies. But there was also a whole bunch of various kinds of pieces of just junk, you know, things like a stuffed animal with a missing eye, a bunch of catalogs, magazines, something that looked like a diploma from a culinary school, a bunch of random papers. So I asked him what all this stuff was, and he said that basically whenever someone moves out, there's usually stuff that turns up. There's basically stuff that turns up when he's clearing out the place from the next tenant. And since he doesn't want to get rid of it, you know, in case someone, you know, wants it or will come back for it, he just tosses it into this closet under the stairs. So in just taking the time to organize and pack the stuff in the box, they came across some kind of interesting things. They came across like this like wooden letter opener that says Cuba on it, and like there was a belt buckle in the shape of Texas. But I found it all this different kind of junk. I found these like pieces of blue paper, like kind of a baby blue lined paper that had written on it what I'm guessing is a girl's handwriting. And I mean, I don't know if this is like, you know, was this like a class project or a piece of fiction, or if this is like some part of someone's diary. I mean, I don't know. But I read this and I thought it was kind of touching, so I figured I'd share it with you guys. I mean, it's been sitting underneath the stairs for God knows how long, so some of it's smudged and covered in dirt, and so some of the sections are a little hard to make out, but I think you'll get the idea. So here's what's written on the pieces of paper. I didn't know Mr. Murphy all that well. I knew he and his wife were retired and owned the house across the street, and I knew that he was deaf. Sorry, it's a little hard to make out this next word. I think it's this Carrington. Carrington is a small town, and there was no one in town that could sign except for Mrs. Murphy when she was still alive. I only remember Mr. Murphy as being really quiet, which I guess is what you'd expect to hear from someone who doesn't ever speak. But my folks told me that they used to see the two of them all over town doing that stuff with their hands at each other. This next sentence, I think, says something about his laugh sounding like a foghorn. Or what I think says, what I'm guessing says out-of-tune trombone, but I'm not really sure. And Mom said that was me. She said that the Murphys used to dance on their front porch, and that I should have seen it because they were really good dancers. But I thought that was pretty weird, because how can a deaf person hear music? I only knew Mr. Murphy after Mrs. Murphy had died, when he barely left the house, and you only saw him when he came out to tend his garden. Mom said that I should try to talk to him one day. She said he was probably pretty lonely. So I went over when I saw him on his knees trimming roses. I touched him on the back and he kind of jumped like I had scared him. I waved at him and I said to him, "Hi, I'm Jenny. I live across the street." And he looked at me and shook his head and pointed to his ear, and then turned back to his roses. I felt rejected, especially because I thought I was doing something nice. So I yelled hey at him a few times, but he never turned back, and I went back across the street. That night I tried to imagine what it must have been like for him. I put my fingers in my ears as deep as they could go, but I could always hear something. My body, my heart, that kind of thing. I thought how sad it was that Mrs. Murphy was the only person in town who could sign, because that meant that she was the only person in town he could talk to. And in a way, when Mrs. Murphy died, it must have been like he was going deaf all over again. The only words he knew how to hear, the ones written into the air, disappeared all of a sudden. I thought how horrible it must be to be in a place where everything was totally quiet. Not even quiet, but no sound at all. And I prayed to God that night that I would never be so alone. That's it. That's all there is.
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PRX Remix, we're constantly trying to find stories that invoke the sense of joy you get from discovering something new. 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
1: I've had hundreds of big conversations, and my conversation partners share wisdom I carry with me wherever I go. Kwame Anthony Appiah is best known now as a New York Times ethicist columnist. He's long been a renowned philosopher who studied how deep social change happens across time and cultures. There's something hopeful to me in imagining, in an age of cultural standoff, that the kind of quiet, sustained culture shift he describes in our relationships close to life can simultaneously be happening. This is Becoming Wise. I'm Krista Tippett.

0: using the word conversation as something larger than words that pass between two people. I mean,
1: exactly.
0: Define conversation, first of all.
1: Well, those sort of, you know, you're sitting down with a friend in a bar and you're chatting and it's about the Super Bowl, or, you know, you're not talking to your friend about the Super Bowl because it makes any difference to what happens. The Super Bowl is over. You're not changing anything. Nor is, you know, I came into this studio with a Steelers cap on, as it happens, which I confess before the nation. But I'm not expecting them at the end of the conversation to say, you're right. You know, the Steelers are definitely the team I should follow. They're definitely the better team. The object of the exercise is to discuss it, talk about it, not to come to some kind of agreement, not to change each other, just to, you know, be together, enjoy one another's company. And if you have that background of relationship between individuals and communities that is, in that sense, conversational, then when you have to talk about the things that do divide you, you have a better platform. You can begin with the assumption that you like and respect each other, even though you don't agree about everything. And you can maybe build on that. And you can know that at the end of the conversation, it's quite likely that you'll both think something pretty close to what you both thought at the start. But people who've been heard and whose position is understood, this is one of the great virtues of democracy when it's working, tend to be more willing to accept an outcome that they wouldn't have chosen because they feel they've had voice, they've participated in the process.
0: Right. And you've used language like conversation in its older meanings about habits of coexistence, association, living together, right?
1: Yes. And I think that, you know, if you think about the background of endless conversation with your friends, that is the sort of texture of your relationship with them, it's against that background that you can have friends. You know, no group of friends agrees about everything. I have friends who are Catholics, and I have friends who are atheists who do seders once a year, and I have friends who are Methodists, and I have friends who are Unitarians of the sort that are really not very believing, and so on. And those are serious differences. And if we only came together to talk about theology, we wouldn't have much of a relationship.
0: Mm-hmm.
1: If we only came together to try and settle the things we disagree about, we wouldn't be getting along. It's the background of sort of endless shared conversation, which you agree about this, you disagree about that. Some of the things you disagree about are important. Some of the things you agree about are important. And then when you come to a moment of serious disagreement, you can handle the fact, and you can, as it were, accept the outcome, even if it's not the one you chose, you would have chosen if it had been up to you. So now that's a picture of a kind of successful interpersonal relationship. How you turn that into a social practice, especially, that's, I'm not saying that's easy, but one of the things I think that is required is a willingness to feel that it would be good to be in dialogue with fellow citizens of all sorts. And I think that if I were in more regular conversation with, I'm relatively liberal, so with more conservative people, then I think I would be better placed to understand what I should say to my congressman, who's a Democrat, about, you know, when he should and when he shouldn't, as it were, fight the other side, when he should work together and when he should just continue to hold his own. So we need to practice it ourselves, but I think also we need to kind of model it.
0: Kwame Anthony Appiah's books include The Honor Code, How Moral Revolutions Happen, and most recently, The Lies That Bind, Rethinking Identity. Becoming Wise is produced at On Being Studios, which is located on Dakota land. Our team is Marie Sambalay, Lily Percy, and Chris Heagle, and our theme music is provided and composed by Zoe Keating.

Good evening and welcome to Yesterday, Today, and Tomorrow, the only program on radio today where the generations get together on a regular basis to discuss, compare, and contrast their ideas on a wide variety of topics. This is the May program, and our topic tonight is the work ethic. I'm happy to have with me my guest tonight, representing the younger generation, Trey Payne. He's with the Snelling Personnel Department, Personnel Services Department, and he's 26. He'll be representing the younger generation. In the middle generation is Robert Mantione. He's with the Department of Employment Security with the state of Arkansas. He's a division chief in the labor market and information area. Dr. Bert Mann with the College of Business here at UALR and Department of Management. Okay, and our discussion tonight, as I mentioned, is in the work ethic. Every generation has to go through work. Tonight, we want to begin with the middle generation. A lot of times we kind of go around to the older generation first, but I thought in discussing the work ethic, I'd start with the middle generation. So I'd like to start with you, Robert Mantione, and ask you this basic question. What is the work ethic? Is in the work ethic, every generation has to go through work. Tonight, we want to begin with the middle generation. A lot of times we kind of go around to the older generation first, but I thought in discussing the work

0: ethics on a whole, if you discuss it as a philosophy, I think can transcend some of the generations. My generation, which I represent, I believe is based on the codes of morality that society has given us. I do think that the code of ethics, if you will, is nothing more than a demonstration of the morality of this generation.
1: And when you compare your generation with the younger generation or the older generation, how do you feel like the middle generation fits in?
0: Well, I think, I think some of the ethics that might be pinpointed in tonight's discussion probably, like I said, transcends from younger to older generation. The ones I think you're getting at is possibly the ones I might view it differently. For example, with the older generation that came out from World War II, post-World War II, and Korean War, there was probably more of a team philosophy or ethic towards accomplishment, pulling all together to make sure things were done. In my generation, I believe that there is a sense of comparable teamwork. However, in my opinion, some of the younger generation has stemmed a little bit away from that, and there's a little bit more focus on ethics of individual needs.
1: Let's go ahead back to the younger generation then. Trey Payne, how do you analyze for your generation what the work ethic is?
2: My views differ and my feelings might differ a little or not coincide perfectly with the rest of my generation. Being that I wasn't a latchkey kid, I think our generation was dubbed, starting the latchkey kid. A lot of single families there, and the kids were responsible for bringing that key to the school. My parents are still happily married. Also, another thing I thought that my views might differ a little were families at that time were stressing loyalty as far as their work, and a lot of, bad times happened, I guess, kind of during the 80s, where businesses had to downsize, and a lot of people had been working for these for 20 years. Saw their parents being letting go as kind of a stab in the back, and didn't feel that loyalty that they should possess that to companies these days. So in my views, that's going to be a little different because I am also part of a family business. Also, the technology that we were brought up on, I think we're more along the lines of the video games. Computers came along a little bit later. I think the younger generation now has gotten a little bit more away from the video games, but the computers, the technology is really, there's 8-10-year-old kids out there that can do more with computers than a lot of 50-year-old people.
1: How do you, when you look over the group that fits into that younger generation, how do you feel like they are developing their work ethic? Where are they finding their ground for a work ethic? Are they finding it in places other than the home? Well, what I'm hearing you say is more of in the area of how to do things rather than the what's behind why you do something and how far you go with something in terms of, and maybe that's why in the younger generation it takes a while for that to come about. Let's move over to the older generation. Dr. Bert Madden here from UALR. Where does the older generation find its ground in the work ethic?
3: Well, Phil, I also want to thank you for inviting me to appear this evening. The older generation probably has a work ethic based primarily on intangible ethics in the sense of things like honesty, respect for other people, consideration of other people, always striving to do one's best. The intangible aspects of ethics is kind of what we were brought up on. We were not brought up on any type of computers, hardware, things like internet, email was so far removed from what we were used to that we were much more, I think, personal in our relationships when we were younger, one-on-one type relationships, and this translates into a work ethic of personal confrontations, not on a not from a negative sense, but just one-on-one type confrontations with other individuals that we're used to, that we grew up with. And again, when I use the word confrontation, I don't mean that in a negative sense. I mean a one-on-one relationship that we were more used to as opposed to interpersonal relationships that can exist now in the electronic age. So that's one of the main things that I think that are different between our generation and the younger generation. We have these more intangible type of ethics

0: first speaker said, they pretty well transcend all generations. Things like honesty and sincerity and being good to other people. Every generation certainly likes, abides by that. And our generation has a somewhat difficult time of adapting to all the new technology, the new hardware that's coming out. Every few months it appears. In my position as a university professor, it's very challenging to keep up with all of the new technology, to try to make the courses very current, keep up with all the applications and so forth.
1: Your generation applies its ethics, its work ethics, to that technology, though, I'm sure, in a way maybe different than the other generations. How, even though your generation is kind of in the muddle of trying to figure it all out, I'm sure that you have something that presses you into that. What would that be?
0: Well, we certainly apply the technology in my position as a university professor. The technology is applied in the classroom. We are not doing our job if we don't do that. We have to learn some basic skills and apply this in the classroom to our students. Otherwise, I feel that we're being unethical if that's not being done. Mm-hmm. So we do attend seminars, colloquiums. I have offices. My office is surrounded by two or three computer scientists with PhDs, and I immediately ask them when I have problems and questions about something on my computer that I can't understand, that I try to get them to help me. I do try to apply that in the classroom.
1: Mm-hmm. I want to remind everyone that you're listening to KUAR FM 89, and this is Yesterday, Today, and Tomorrow. We're talking about the work ethic today with my guest Trey Payne, Robert Mandioni, and Dr. Bert Madden here at UALR. And I want to kind of jump back into the middle generation here with you, Robert Mantioni, and ask you a question that may or may not fit exactly to your particular age, but I think it does to the middle generation, and that is the effect that things like society, like the Vietnam War, the hippie times in the middle generations, how did that have impact on the development of the work ethic for that middle group?
2: Well, Phil, I think, again, as both my learned colleagues have already stated, each part of this society has a different way of viewing it, and I've heard some technology issues from both the left and right. When we're talking about society as a whole, the American society as it came out of the Vietnam War, as it came out of the freedom of expression era, I really do not think that the masses, if you will, the people who got up and went to work each and every day, were that much different from each other. There might have been more acceptance by the society for freedom of expression, but certainly we can say that there were certain rules and regulations that must have been in place to be conducted for proper professional behavior, which enwraps the ethical message. I don't necessarily think that the middle generation was pulled in any particular generation or any area different than upholding what the structure of the organizations, the work organizations, allowed for, which I do believe are the basic morals, the basic attendance that you must treat people fairly, and that there's a certain code of being, if you will, just and right.
1: Mm-hmm. Trey Payne, how does today's morality or today's social guidelines, how does that fit with your generation as it applies to work? I mean, are you guys following the same path of trying to, do the right thing all the time, or are you kind of, is your generation faced with the perplexity of trying to pick up the difference between what you see on TV as maybe a way to be in less than a moral or ethical way?
3: I believe our generation is kind of has been dubbed as a slacker. I think a lot of the younger generations, when they come into the workplace, they have some different outlooks on things, so they're going to be considered a little different and maybe not to the norm. So they're going to be, called, maybe this isn't how it's worked so far, so why are you trying to change it? I believe we're still very goal-oriented, multitaskers. There's a lot of entrepreneurs from our generation. We're a lot more independent, I think, in work, that we like to have projects that are anywhere from weeks to months to maybe even a little over a year long, and we like to get through those. We like progression and to see the end results.
1: And that seems to be a big difference between the younger generation and the middle generation. Is that how you see that?
2: Well, no, not at all, Phil.
1: You don't? Okay.
2: No. In fact, I think it's in concert. One thing that I'd like to keep in mind here is that all younger generations, we were all at one younger generation, both the doctor and myself. And certain things that the younger generation is saying now was certainly said about our generation, too.
1: Mm-hmm. Such as? Okay.
2: Well, I mean, during the 60s, if you were able to express a certain amount of freedom, you were a nonconformist. You were anti-establishment. I would let the doctor describe his generation.
1: I was just going to ask him, well, what did they say about your generation when you were young, Dr. Madden?
0: Oh, yeah, I remember growing up in the 50s when Elvis Presley first came into vogue, and well, the furor and the controversy that he generated in this country when he appeared on the Ed Sullivan Show, and they refused to show him his body below the waist because of fear it may corrupt the youth of America. And the older generation thought that the music that we were enjoying then was just terrible music. And they never really appreciated any of the rock and roll music. Now, of course, music of that time has become pretty well known. And
1: tame, I think, is the word.
0: Compared to the music that's coming up now, and I can say about that music what they said about our music, it seems.
1: Let me take you back even farther into your parents' generation, Dr. Madden, with and those that were coming through World War II, the effect that World War II would have had on the work ethic.
0: Well, as Robert had said earlier about the middle generation, he thought, you know, the older generation was more into working together to accomplish goals, doing a lot of teamwork. This came as a result, I think, of World War II, because that was obviously a lot of teamwork that had to be done. Although I will tend to disagree with him on one issue, that the current generation is not involved in teamwork. I think that that's debatable. I know in the College of Business Administration, we teach a lot of courses where we require teamwork. That is a basic part of the course. So students coming up now, even though they have done a lot of individual work on their own, they still are expected to do teamwork as they go through our curriculum. So that's still an important part of ethics, is mm-hmm. to be able to work together with other people.
1: Robert Mantione, let me ask you another question. Does having a good work ethic for any generation, I guess, but I'm asking your generation in the middle, does that equal success? And if you have a bad work ethic, does that mean you're going to have failure?
2: Well, Phil, let me relay how I feel about that. If your work ethic was one that was questionable, if your ethic was one that was putting yourself before others at all odds, if you were one that did not follow the basic tenets of honesty or loyalty or integrity, I think sooner or later it's going to catch up with you. Whether we're talking about private entrepreneurship, sooner or later, the wrong customer is going to be screwed. If we're talking about working for somebody else, sooner or later, the bosses and or somebody in that company is going to recognize it. Certainly in government, in the last 20 years, there has been a certain amount of groundbreaking and ethical discussions. Even there, you can run, but you can't hide. Mm-hmm. Conversely, if a person is to follow a certain code, if you will, of ethics, and that being honest and that being forthright and being doing the right thing for the right reasons, I think that is a success story. I think that is a formula for great success, however one might determine that level of success.
1: Mm-hmm. Trey Payne, what do you think about that? Does this having a good work ethic for your generation mean success?
3: I believe so. I mean, I think a good work ethic is is defined over all generations. You know, there's you're gonna have success, good work habits, punctuality, accountability, all the things that are basically required in that. I think there's gonna be varieties, kind of things that each generation does a little bit differently that make it maybe something like an older generation might not say that's such a good work ethic to have. As far as maybe the hours you put in, if you can get the same amount accomplished in 50 hours as it takes someone 70 hours, does that make your work ethic any less striving? But I do believe, you know, that having a good work ethic is gonna drive you to success if you have all of the keys that produce a good work ethic. Mm-hmm.
1: Recently, I heard one of the programs on NPR here. They were discussing parents and how that they are doing the work for their kids, more or less, in schoolwork is what it was referring to. So I'd like to direct this question to you, Dr. Madden. Is parental involvement to the point where they're doing the work for their kids in school, as seems to be the case in a lot of ways, is that going to develop the same work ethic for that generation, that young generation, in the estimation of your generation? That's probably a leading question.
0: Bill, I don't know really if I can answer that well or not. What one problem that does exist currently in the university setting is the issue of plagiarism. There's so many sites on the internet which one can go to that will almost write any report, or they can find any report on any topic already written. And this has been a problem in the university courses that require papers written on certain topics. And I don't think the parents are helping the students do this in the university setting. Now, in the younger high school, junior high school setting, perhaps so. I don't know. I can't really speak
1: to
0: that.
1: Well, let's ask Robert Mantioni about that. In the younger middle generation, your generation still sees some kids in school. How do you?
2: I actually have children in schools right now, and so I face some of the problems that we're discussing. Phil, let me ask you this. It all comes down to the old adage, what came first, the chicken or the egg? Mm-hmm. For me, work ethics are established at home. They're established long before a child ever leaves that home for school and or for career orientation. Do I think that there might be a problem with parents doing some of the homework and doing some of the legwork for the kids? Absolutely. That doesn't necessarily mean that close parenting or parenting with their children and working through some schoolwork is a bad thing. Just the opposite. That's a good thing. However, having parents do the work for the children leaves the children in absence of the lesson for which that particular work assignment was for. If, in fact, that was to be propagated and they get to a point where they go to work, they're going to be looking for people to take on the brunt of what they're doing for work, or possibly could. And if they do that, then most certainly the work ethic, where the rubber meets the road in industry or private enterprise, is going to be a big problem.
1: Kurt Payne, what do you think about that? You're pretty close to that age group there.
3: I had an example of that in college. My roommate, his mom was an English professor at a different school, and she did most of his papers for him. They didn't see any problem with that. He was a med student and didn't really see the point of him writing papers on, I guess, on literature that he had read. I personally, you know, with the way I was brought up, that was wrong. You learn how to do that on your own, even if it's not going to get you the A that you supposedly need to have. You go ahead and do that on your own, and you learn from there. I think it becomes a way to fall back. If you found something in your workplace that you don't know how to do, you're just going to go find someone else that does, have them do it, and then you're going to take the responsibility or get the accolades for it, even though you didn't do it and you never learned how to do that.
1: Mm-hmm. Before we run out of time, I want to ask one more question, and that has to do with the times we live in and the fact we hear so much about being overworked and having so much work. Does working too much affect one's work ethic? Let's go with Dr. Madden on that.
0: That's a good question, Phil. In my position as a professor here in the management department, I have quite a few students every semester who are full-time employed with families, children. They work a full 40 hours a week. and attend school, taking anywhere from 1 to 4 classes per term, usually in the evening. On the surface, it would appear that they are very overworked. The hours that they have to put in to maintain their family, their job, and their classes. But amazingly, those are some of the better students. They rise to the occasion. They find time to do the work, and they put in a lot of hours, but something motivates them to do that. And so I don't subscribe to the theory that that there is such a thing as overwork that can lead to bad ethics. I think overwork, when you are doing it for a goal or an objective, one can usually find the time to do it.
1: Frippe, what do you think about that? Are you overworked?
3: I don't think so. I think that, you know, you work as hard as you want to achieve the success that you want, and I think that a lot of that depends on how much success you want to have, and you know, you're going to work as hard as it takes for you to get to that level that you want to be, or that level.
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0: If I were to take a telescope out into my backyard, well, for one thing, I don't have a very good horizon. I live in the woods, and I live pretty close to a city, so there's lots of lights in the sky. So the only things I would be able to see are pretty run-of-the-mill, bright stars and planets. It amazes me how much the sky changes as you move to more and more remote locations. I've been on top of mountains in Chile, where there was no light around, and the sky looked like something from another planet. If you want to see the most dramatic, the most rare objects in the sky, you need to go to some pretty extreme places. And there is nowhere on Earth more extreme or more remote than Antarctica.
1: In 2003, I was invited as a visiting astronomer to go to this this very unique high-altitude place called Dome C, run by the French and Italian communities.
0: That's Anna Moore. She's a research scientist and instrument designer in experimental astrophysics at Caltech. Now, there are different kinds of astronomers. Some astronomers take the data from telescopes and they make discoveries and they study the universe. And then there are other astronomers that specialize in building the instruments and the new telescopes. And that's what Anna does, and this is really cool. She's always using new technology to make the best new observations, things that weren't possible maybe even just a year ago. Anna has designed cutting-edge instruments that are being used all over the world, in places like Hawaii, California, and Australia. And these all sound like pretty wonderful, warm places that you'd actually want to visit. But then there's Antarctica. According to Anna, being at the bottom of the world isn't quite what you think it would be.
1: Most people think Antarctica is a hurricane, sort of extremely cold, inhospitable place full of penguins and walruses and stuff like that. And while that's partly true on the coast, there's a very thick, high ice shelf that covers most of Antarctica. And by the time you get inland, you're able to be up at an altitude of about 4,000 meters. In fact, the highest point on the Antarctic plateau is 4,200 meters, which is called Dome A. So not only do you have a constant winter for about 5 months, you also have a very high altitude and you have very cold atmosphere above you. And when you combine all those things, you get a very unique place to do astronomy from over a whole different set of wavelengths. And that's why we go there, purely for science.
0: And it is in this remote place that Anna has been working on a whole new kind of astronomy, the dynamic infrared.
1: That sounds very ominous, but it's an area of astronomy that is up until now very difficult to do. And what we want to do is to look at the whole sky, the whole hemisphere, every 2 hours, so basically very quickly, and then get a map of that sky in its infrared wavelengths, and then be able to go back over and over and over again throughout the entire winter season. And we're looking for things that vary, things that change, things that come into existence and then disappear again at infrared wavelengths.
0: When you think about infrared light, this is the same sort of thing as heat radiation. It's what our skin interprets as warmth. And what better place to study heat light than somewhere that's very cold, where you can make a measurement of any heat that actually gets to you from space? You sit in the Antarctic winter, where it's dark for months at a time, and things change. There are stars exploding, there are stars colliding together, and this creates heat, heat that you can actually sense many hundreds or thousands of light years away, sitting in the Antarctic night. So Anna builds very specialized instruments that can look at the entire sky every 2 hours, and a part of the sky that was cold and dark just a few hours ago suddenly lights up. You may have discovered something really dramatic, like colliding stars or even a supernova.
1: These are the deaths of stars. These are violent explosions. So these are transient events that they're quite rare. And you need to be able to survey a large area of the sky many times to be able just to detect these things in the first place. And so you learn so much about new areas of astronomy, new physical processes, new events, if you're able to monitor the sky, not just do a one survey, but monitor it every few hours constantly. It opens up whole new areas. And this is the supernovae, the stellar mergers. This is the violent end of the science that we want to do. And I find that really exciting.
0: Studying these violent and dramatic stellar explosions is fascinating, but there's a practical consideration. To do the sort of work Anna does, you actually need to physically get to Antarctica. And while Anna's been there a handful of times, you pretty much never forget your first trip to Antarctica.
1: So I was issued a plane ticket to go from Australia at the time to New Zealand, and then we got all kitted up with our winter gear and sat around waiting for a C-130, which is a Hercules, a military aircraft, to take us down to the coast. And when I stepped off the plane, it was really it was an amazing experience. Even on the runway, the ice was a very clear blue color. I'd never seen that before, which was really amazing. And there were also there were walruses in the distance that I could see. This was really just stepping off the plane straight away, so that was really cool.
0: So even after this long flight from New Zealand, Anna did not have much time to get acquainted with the locals. She was right off again.
1: So 2 hours later, we took a much smaller prop plane, a propeller plane, which then took us on a four-hour journey from the coast of Antarctica inland to the Dome Sea base. And when we got off the plane there, you immediately felt the altitude. And I'm used to altitude. I am an astronomer, so I am used to it. But when you combine that with the cold and the dryness of the site, you actually get quite a strong headache for about 3 days. That doesn't really go away. And so you kind of have to get used to that. But then after a few days, your body gets acclimatized and you feel okay.
0: Anna was now in a place that very, very few humans have ever had the ability to go to, the high Antarctic plateau.
1: It's very still, incredibly quiet. No smells. It's ice as far as you can see to the horizon. You fly in during the summer, so there's no night. The sun is up constantly. So it's the most bluest of blue skies, zero cloud, and actually feels quite warm, which I was surprised at, because the thermometer is showing minus 30 or minus 40, but because the sun is up and the ice is very reflective, you actually feel quite warm as you walk around. I was quite surprised about that.
0: The image of my friend Anna walking around on Dome Sea feeling warm seems absolutely crazy. I mean, let's calibrate a little bit. This is at an altitude of about 11,000 feet, and the temperatures are a little bit below 20 below zero Fahrenheit. So incredibly, Anna was comfortable, but when you think about it, this place is run by the Europeans, and Europeans know a thing or two about staying comfortable.
1: Inside, they had the most amazing Illy coffee machine I have ever seen, and I was not even allowed to go near it because I was British and therefore deemed not educated enough to be able to operate an Italian Illy coffee machine. And so I was made one of the best coffees I've ever had after landing, which was quite amazing.
0: So it turns out Antarctica was not as desolate a place as you might imagine. Here they are having wonderful coffee, and there's a Michelin-rated French chef there. But it's not really that makes it a warm place.
1: Antarctic astronomy and deployment there is very different. You're very close, much closer than if you were putting an instrument on a telescope at a temperate site like Palomar or something. And, you know, you're going through this adventure together, and sometimes for the first time for some people. And you get through the altitude sickness, and then you, when you're over that, you know, you're unpacking an instrument, debugging it, and, you know, making sure it all works. And you're really made to feel a close member of that community when you're there. You're in the middle of nowhere, and everything just has to work, and, you know, your very lives kind of depend on it. And so it's a truly bonding experience.
0: Anna's instrument is able to detect changes in the infrared sky, but those changes can come from many different things. For example, sometimes it's just a single star that's changing.
1: You can do amazing things with cool stars.
0: And by cool stars, we mean stars where the surface temperature is lower than the sun. The sun's surface temperature is about 10,000 degrees Fahrenheit, so we're talking maybe 4,000 degrees.
1: Things that are called brown dwarfs that are essentially failed stars. And we know they're there. We know there are many, many of these stars in the universe, in our galaxy. And it's just very hard to find them because they just don't emit much radiation, but they are very bright in the infrared. And we'll be able to do things like monitor weather on such objects. We'll be able to maybe even detect transits around such stars with an instrument like this.
0: And by transits, she means things that are orbiting around these brown dwarf stars, actually blocking out a little bit of the infrared light. A good analogy would be Jupiter with its systems of moons. As the moons move back and forth across Jupiter, they block a little bit out. In a real way, we're observing moons around big Jupiters in space. The work that Anna has been doing in Antarctica has actually yielded wonderful scientific results. We've discovered things about stars, these giant planets called brown dwarfs. But now Anna thinks she might be hot on the trail of something really new, discovering violent explosions that may create some of the elements around us.
1: One of the most exciting science cases for a new proposal that we have for Antarctica is to try and discover where all elements that are fancily called our process elements, but elements like gold and platinum that we kind of take for granted here, are amazing elements and how they're formed. And it turns out that they formed, we think, in the center of stars. And some other much more violent, much more energetic event causes these elements to produce and to be formed. And one of the leading contenders is a neutron star merger.
0: For a long time, scientists have believed that all of the chemical elements heavier than iron come from a supernova explosion, a single star blowing itself up when it dies. But when you actually run the physics, it doesn't seem to work. You seem to need even more energy than a supernova. And we were sort of back to the drawing board. What could possibly have more energy than a supernova? Well, there's a dead core of a star called a neutron star. Neutron stars are some of the weirdest and most dramatic things in the universe. They're so dense that if you had a cubic centimeter about the size of a key on a keyboard, if you had that volume of neutron star material, it would have as much mass as the entirety of Mount Everest compressed into that tiny little volume. Seriously, Mount Everest per key on your keyboard. You take two 10-mile-across balls of this stuff, those are two neutron stars, and you smash them together. And you get even more energy than a supernova. Anna thinks that using her instruments could actually prove that some of the elements around you right now, not even all that uncommon, things that are in your jewelry, in your electronics, might have come from this sort of extremely violent explosion.
1: It's possible that if we can discover these events going off with our instrument from Antarctica, and if we can discover that and then alert all the other larger telescopes in the world to be able to follow this signature up and be able to take a single spectrum of it, we will be able to see whether these everyday elements, well, gold is everyday, I'm not sure about platinum, but gold and platinum, will be able to say how they are formed in the universe, where the minds of these elements are in the universe, which is currently unknown. I find that just an amazing reason to get up and come into work every single day.
0: Anna's science really gets at the core of what I find most compelling about astronomy, that things around you that are actually not that uncommon. You know, do you have a gold ring on your finger right now? You know, are you using a smartphone that has some, you know, heavy metals in the electronics? These things come from unimaginably dramatic sources. Two neutron stars colliding is an explosion so violent that you can detect the heat from it over millions of light years. Millions of light years, each light year being about 6 trillion miles, and you can make a detector, take it to Antarctica, and actually measure the heat from these things. And that's, to some extent, where all of the elements in your body come from. They come from very violent origins, either the Big Bang or a supernova. But Anna's on to a really fun new piece of the puzzle, that there are different things around you that come from something special. Yeah, a special type of explosion that only happens when two unimaginably weird neutron stars collide and obliterate each other. So that's why we go to these remote places. We are filling in little bit by little bit the story of how the universe came to be, the story how you came to be, how the very atoms that are in you right now started. And that's worth going to some pretty out-of-the-way places for.
2: I'm Gary Hartman with the Center for Texas Music History at Texas State University in San Marcos. This week in Texas Music History, we'll honor one of the most influential musicians in American history. Hootie Leadbetter, better known as Leadbelly, was born January 21, 1888, near Mooringsport, Louisiana. When he was a child, his family moved to Texas. While living in Dallas's Deep Ellum neighborhood, he performed with Blind Lemon Jefferson and other prominent Texas artists. By the 1930s, Leadbelly was serving time in Louisiana's Angola prison when Texas folklorist John Lomax convinced the warden to release the singer. Soon, Lomax was recording what would become some of his best-known tunes.

0: Lead Belly helped inspire the folk music movement of the 1950s and 1960s by profoundly influencing Woody Guthrie, Pete Seeger, Bob Dylan, and Joan Baez. Next time on This Week in Texas Music History, we'll meet one of the most successful yet least well-known musicians ever to come from the Lone Star State. I'm Gary Hartman for KUT 90.5, where Texas music matters.
1: If you walked by the Valdez Guitar Shop on Sunset Boulevard, you would probably think it had gone out of business years ago. There's no sign out front, and there's a locked iron gate over the entrance. But if you yell loud enough into the shop, the 78-year-old owner, Arturo Valdez, will appear.
2: How's it going?
3: I've been here since 1978.
1: Arturo is short and soft-spoken, with big round glasses and a tiny bit of white hair left at the back of his head. His specialty is flamenco. For $70 an hour, you can take lessons. For about $16,000, Arturo will build you one of the finest flamenco guitars money can buy. Oh, and there's one more thing you should know about Arturo. He built the Kiss Battle Axe. You know that crazy axe-shaped guitar? Arturo invented that.
3: Kiss, yeah, from Kiss. What was the guy's name?
1: Gene Simmons, yeah. The walls of Arturo's shop are covered with black and white photographs of famous musicians. There's Elton John, Rick Derringer, John Denver. There's even a handwritten note from Eric Clapton that says, "Thanks for the memories," which is misspelled, one too many M's.
3: He's not a good speller.
1: The list of Arturo's customers is huge. Elvis Costello, the Talking Heads.
3: Rick James, Journey.
1: Bonnie Raitt.
3: Yeah, oh, that's a good one. Neil Diamond.
1: Didn't you do John Lennon's work, too?
3: John Lennon? Yeah, John Lennon.
1: I could spend the next 10 minutes just reading names, but then we would never get to the story of how Arturo became the luthier to the stars. It all started in the late 50s when Arturo got back from the Korean War. He got a job working for the city as a bus driver.
3: I was working for the Los Angeles Transit Lines at night.
1: While he was driving, he would think about opening up his own guitar shop.
3: I did a lot of dreaming, you know?
1: In the first year the shop was open, Arturo didn't earn enough money giving lessons to quit his bus route. He also wanted to learn how to build guitars. So to teach himself, he decided to buy a Ramirez from Spain, the best flamenco guitar maker in the world. His plan was to take the guitar apart and study it piece by piece to learn how it was made. So he went to the bank and withdrew every penny he had and told the teller he wanted to send the money to Spain.
3: The guy at the bank said, "To me, it's like you're getting a pig in the poke." You know? That crazy guy. And he says, "Okay, when the guitar comes back, I want to see it."
1: When the guitar came, did you take it to the bank?
3: Yeah, I did. I said, "See, this is what it is. It's the world's greatest. It's a Ramirez, the best."
1: Then Arturo told the teller who was going to disassemble the instrument. The teller thought he was crazy. Arturo smiled and strolled out of the bank with the Ramirez. In the first year the shop was open, Arturo didn't earn enough money giving lessons to quit his bus route. But everything started to change one day when a guy wandered into his shop with a broken guitar.
4: Well, you couldn't go in the front door because he always kept that locked, so you had to go around the back, and it was very dark and dank in there. You couldn't see much.
3: When this person brought me a guitar for me to fix, I didn't know how to repair. I didn't know anything.
1: So Arturo told a bit of a lie. He said, "Sure, I can fix that," and he took the guitar.
3: At that time, I said, "I have to learn how to work on guitars."
1: And he did. Within a few weeks, Arturo figured it out and successfully landed his very first customer, who happened to be Robbie Krieger from The Doors.
5: Carry me, caravan, take me away.
4: You know, he's a really great craftsman. I mean, maybe he wasn't yet at the time, but, I've seen a lot of stuff he's done, and he's as good as any guitar maker.
1: Once word got around about Arturo's talent, he had a steady stream of work from musicians all over the world. And even now, at 78, he's still working. In fact, the next chapter of the Valdez Guitar Shop is just beginning.
6: Oh, my name is Susan Valdez. I'm Arturo's daughter.
3: My daughter is coming to help me with the business. And, you know, she's inheriting it. And then my two boys, too.
6: Okay, this is what it's going to look like.
1: Arturo's daughter holds up a drawing of what the shop is going to look like after the remodel. The exterior will have an actual sign with a screen-printed awning, and there'll be a real front door instead of an iron gate.
3: It's like starting over, yeah.
1: For KCRW, I'm David Weinberg.

0: This is Bird Note. Snowy owls are glamour birds. When some fly south from the Arctic to adorn fence posts and driftwood logs in the northern United States, people turn up in flocks to see them. But these owls are infrequent visitors to the lower 48, even in winter. Most snowy owls stay in the Arctic all year long, hunting through both the long hours of summer and the darkness of winter. So, what time of day do snowy owls hunt when they come south? Are they diurnal, or daytime hunters, or nocturnal ones? Where the big owls winter farther south, many hunt from dusk into night. During the day, they often stand on the same perch, snoozing on and off. But around sunset, the white-feathered hunters begin to appear restless, fluffing their feathers and gliding from perch to perch. As dusk sets in, these opportunists fly out to seek their prey, rodents and rabbits in the fields, ducks and shorebirds along the coasts. They will even fly out over the water to take sleeping seabirds. Have you seen a snowy owl in your neck of the woods? Share a photo on our Facebook page at Bird Note Radio. For Bird Note, I'm Mary McCann.
1: That sound was already familiar across the U.S. military, which for years has been fielding small drones that let frontline ground troops see, for instance, what's over the next hill or inside a nearby tree line. More and more, though, that sound is going to be followed by this one. The Pentagon has begun a huge push to buy hundreds of thousands of small attack drones, the type that have long been the dominant weapon in Ukraine. Drones are responsible for about three-quarters of that war's casualties. This push was the subject of a recent hearing of the Senate Armed Services Committee, chaired by Republican Roger Wicker of Mississippi.
2: Both the American commercial drone industry and the Pentagon are years behind the curve in producing and employing drones. Catching up is as necessary as it is difficult, but I believe we're finally on the cusp of charting a future for American drone dominance.
1: In fact, drone dominance is the name of the Pentagon's new billion-dollar program to jumpstart mass production of small one-way attack drones. It's staging competitions among manufacturers and expects to buy 30,000 of the drones in the next few months and 300,000 next year. That still isn't a lot by the standards of the Ukraine war, says Katerina Bonder, who researches drone warfare at the Center for Strategic and International Studies.
3: Ukrainians produce 6 million drones per year.
1: She says the U.S. urgently needs large numbers of small attack drones for training and to learn how to integrate them into the way that forces fight. So think of that 300,000 as expendable.
3: You can treat them as bullets, basically. That's how they do it in Ukraine.
1: She says the Pentagon's drone buying initiative is a good first step, but just as important is teaching the troops to use them.
3: If you talk to Ukrainian military, they would tell you that despite all the cool software, AI, and you know all this kind of stuff, 80% of strike mission success depends on drone operator skills. How to integrate them, how to actually fight with them, this is something valuable, and it's really hard to buy for money. So there is a lot of work has to be done.
1: Some units are already doing that work.
4: So more or less, the training is focused on integrating the unmanned aerial systems into realistic combat scenarios.
1: Captain Andrew Cannon is a company commander with the 1st Battalion, 2nd Marine Regiment out of Camp Lejeune. He was speaking from a California base where his unit was doing realistic combat training to help the Marines figure out how to incorporate small attack drones, hoping to build lessons to share across the Marine Corps. His unit is using the Neros Archer, which is one of the first selected so far in the Pentagon competition. Not much bigger than a dinner plate, it looks much like the kind hobbyists use. He says the Marines using it are enthusiastic about the new capabilities it gives them.
4: It gives us lethality and precision. It gives small unit leaders the ability to apply force in a very controlled and deliberate way. It allows us to be very effective while reducing risk to the Marines with that standoff that it allows. I'd say a big increase in lethality at the squad level.
1: Some senators at the committee hearing spoke of the quest for drone dominance as a watershed moment in warfare, with Connecticut Democrat Richard Blumenthal equating it to the nuclear arms race or the early days of space exploration. Meanwhile, Bonder, the drone expert, notes that other countries are continuing to advance. For instance, she says Russia, which was already using AI to automate how its drones pick targets, now has begun experimenting with fully autonomous systems that cut human operators out of decisions about what to attack. I'm Jay Price reporting.
5: Rest in peace, Michael Price. Just recently, I was on the outs with my friends and family when one of my friends told me that my friend Michael had gotten killed at the mall with his girlfriend by some hyphy youngsters who were arguing about how slow him and his girlfriend were going on the escalator. Here's a rap I wrote about it. R.I.P. Mike, why he had to die? They had to get that kid because he was so fly. Wake up in the morning, change my life, I try. Violence ain't the answer, so people wonder why. Educate your mind and elevate your game, so maybe one day you can gain a little fame. But people kinda crazy, they don't feel me, they insane. R.I.P. Mike, you know the game. Junior F. Baby.

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3: For the past 3 years, Nakbule has been some kind of therapy for me, and it keeps me grounded, you know, reminding me why I decided to make the choices that I made.
4: This is your host, Suki Wessling, and this is a mini Babbel. 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
3: My name is Alexandrine Benjamin. I am an independent Haitian filmmaker based in San Juan, Puerto Rico. I have a master's degree in film production from the University of Greenwich in London. I am currently working as an assistant manager here in Puerto Rico. And sometimes I do freelance work, you know, creating content in Haiti.
4: Alexandrine's short feature is called Nakbule, or Through the Barricades. Like all of her work, Nakbule focuses on the needs and desires of Haitian people.
3: Nakbule tells the story of Jean and Rose, a modest Haitian couple who embark on a perilous journey during Pays-Loc, solely to find a hospital where they can give birth safely. On their small bike, you know, riding through unpaved roads, they had to face like roadblocks. They are threatened with gunfires, and you know, they had to face so many hardships. But even, you know, despite that, they persevere. But when they finally got into the hospital where their suffering should end, it wasn't the case because the staff behavior worsened their situation because they refused to provide them with the necessary care. And, you know, it's a very poignant story, but it's authentic. It reflects our reality back then and even more so today.
4: The film highlights the difficulty of finding medical care in a country in crisis. The story is set during Pays-Loc, a movement that brought many Haitians to the street demanding change.
3: Some people got into the movement, you know, and they destroyed it from the within, you know. And now whenever you say Pays-Loc, which is something that people should have been proud of, but the only thing they can refer to is violence, because that's what it is. That's what it became. That particular movement, which is Pays-Loc, is something that for the first time in my whole life, I've seen Haitian people align behind a specific thing.
4: The movement failed, the president was assassinated, and the country is now governed by a transitional presidential council. Alexandrine was in Britain getting her master's when she hit on the idea of Pays-Loc as the backdrop for a story about maternity care.
3: The desire to create that specific film came out of frustration, to tell you frankly. It was winter of 2020, actually. I had been away for a while studying in London, and it started to be cold, like very cold, and I do not like cold. So I wanted to go back to Haiti, like spending Christmas with my friends and family, but I couldn't because all of the violence going on would prevent me to. And, you know, at the time, several neighborhoods in the capital were blocked by armed bandits. And the road leading to Jacmel, my hometown, was closed through Martissa, which is like, you know, a very big region in Port-au-Prince. So, you know, I started to vent with a friend, you know, he's now my husband, about how such action could impact so many aspects of people's life in Haiti, especially pregnant women. And that's when he told me that he had written a short treatment for a story similar to this and asked if I wanted to develop it.
4: Alexandrine decided that the film, which could only be shot in Haiti, would serve as her master's thesis.
3: And everybody, like the university members, my families, my friends, they all advised me not to go back, like, you know, and to shoot that specific movie. The university, they wanted to let me use their equipment, but the insurance company said no, they won't allow their equipment to go to such a country with some, imagine me, a whole person, and I'm going there.
4: With the help of friends in Haiti, Alexandrine did most of the legwork from afar. But when she arrived to shoot the film,
3: things went sideways. I mean, I wasn't like, it's not like I was surprised, because I know, you know, what the country was like, and people, not all, you know, everybody was happy with what we were doing, because some people, powerful people in Haiti, in Jacmel, when they see you with a camera, they are afraid that you are going to show, you know, what they are doing underneath. One time, a guy came on the set and he pulled out a gun and he said that we had to stop. And I was I was like, who are you? And then he was like, I'm not interested in what you're saying. I just need you guys to back it, you know, just fake it. I don't want you here. I was like, but who are you? Because we have permission from, you know, the mayor's office, from the police department. And he was like, I am an authority. I am a chief, you know, like, but I'm trying to get someone to get me my authorization. He's like, look, lady, I need you out of here. And in the middle of this, the former president, Jovenel Moïse, was assassinated. So we had to stop production for about 3 days.
4: Alexandrine Benjamin has made a beautiful film, but its beauty was not her primary purpose.
3: I didn't get into creating movies because, I wanted to do art. I wanted to help. And I just realized that filmmaking can help with that. And I decided to do filmmaking.
4: As a filmmaker, she has a wide view of what Haitians need to do to heal the country's wounds, from their history of colonization, natural disaster, intractable violence, and interference from outside powers.
3: Our past, I believe, interfere with, you know, our daily lives, and we don't even realize it. You know, some kind of behaviors that we may have, for example, not trusting each other. This is a very big issue in Haiti. We do not trust each other. And you may suddenly know that any good relationship starts with believing, trusting each other. If I don't trust you, I can't have a good collaboration with you. You know, there is nothing good we can do, because we are still waiting for when you're going to do something that will like hurt me, because we've been hurt so much in the past. How do you get that out of the Haitian mind? Because we're not even aware that we're like that. Well, Kidnap Bule particularly, my main message for Haitian with that film is that you're going to do something that will like hurt me, because we've been hurt so much in the past. How do you get that out of the Haitian mind? Because we're not even aware that we're like that.

0: we need.
1: Filmmaker Alexandrine Benjamin doesn't just hope her film will help heal her country. She has found that it's a touchstone of her own.
0: For the past 3 years, Napule has been some kind of therapy for me, you know, allowing me to connect with people every now and then. And it keeps me grounded, you know, reminding me why I decided to make the choices that I made. And that even though it can be hard now, you know, but at some point, I'm gonna get to where I am. I meant to, you know, it's very important for me to keep creating content that can impact people's lives in a positive way. We need to be taking care of each other. No one is gonna do it for us. No other nations, not the United States, not Canada, not France. We are responsible for ourselves, and we need to act like that.

Thanks to filmmaker Alexandrine Benjamin for sharing her life and work with me. You can learn more at alexandrineb.com. The song Shishiodoshi is by Stevia Sphere on Bandcamp. The song Sun Soleil is originally by Haitian singer Dina B, and this performance is by Jaina Sayir. You can find links in the show notes at Babelry.com. 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
3: This is Laura Hesse Fisher of the MIT Environmental Solutions Initiative, and you're listening to Today I Learned Climate. Today we're looking at a group of greenhouse gases that, whether you know it or not, you're probably using in your home right now. Just like the better known carbon dioxide or methane, these gases, when they escape into the atmosphere, cause our planet to retain more heat, gradually changing our climate. And while they're pretty rare compared to those other gases, the world is on track to make a lot more of them in the years to come. I'm talking about refrigerants. You might know them already by the brand name Freon.
4: Refrigerants are in every refrigerator and freezer in your home. The refrigerants are also in the air conditioners in your home, either the window air conditioner or the big compressor that sits outside, and if they leak those refrigerants, they get into the atmosphere, and that's a potent greenhouse gas. My name is Ron Prun, and I'm a professor in the Department of Earth, Atmospheric, and Planetary Sciences at MIT.
3: I asked Professor Prun to join the show because he's an expert in the physics and chemistry of our climate system, and for decades has been leading a project to track the levels of refrigerants in the atmosphere. But before we get to what these gases are doing on our planet, let's talk about what they're doing in our homes.
4: A refrigerant is a fluid that can go from the liquid phase to the vapor phase and backwards and forwards, and in doing so can take heat out of one part of the system and give it out to another part.
3: How does this work? Well, these chemicals were engineered in a

0: so that they boil at really low temperatures, like often way below 0 degrees Fahrenheit. And when things boil, they absorb heat from around them. So if you have a chemical that boils at a super low temperature, you can absorb heat even in a place where it's already quite cold, like, say, inside of a refrigerator. Refrigerants run through pipes in your fridge, soaking up heat. By running that warm gas through something called a compressor, we can turn it back into a liquid, at which point it's really, really hot. That extra heat then gets blown out into the air, which is why the back of a refrigerator is quite warm. And around the refrigerant goes, absorbing heat and then releasing it.
1: That was a big breakthrough in the 1930s to find a non-toxic chemical compounds that could be used as refrigerants in this new application. And it became critically important to refrigerators and air conditioners.
0: Refrigerators and freezers have been key to feeding the almost 8 billion people on our planet and for storing medicine. Air conditioners use basically the same technology, using refrigerants to take heat from inside your home and move it outside. Those too have been a boon to human life. Air conditioning saves lives during heat waves. In fact, they're growing even more important as climate change brings us more dangerous extreme heat. The International Energy Agency expects the number of air conditioners to more than triple by 2050 as more people are lifted out of poverty and can afford air conditioning. All of these advances were made possible by the invention of the first major refrigerants, a group of chemicals called chlorofluorocarbons, or CFCs. But just like the abundant energy from coal and oil has come with a cost, these refrigerants come with a cost too.
1: In the 1970s, there was a discovery that the chlorofluorocarbons, when they are leaked to the atmosphere, catalytically destroy ozone.
0: Yep, I'm talking about the hole in the ozone layer. But wait, what does the ozone hole have to do with climate change? The short answer is, it doesn't, really. But bear with me, because we're circling back to climate, and we're going to learn something about solving big environmental problems along the way. So ozone is a naturally occurring gas in our atmosphere that absorbs ultraviolet light before that light reaches the surface of our planet. Without it, we'd get way too much ultraviolet radiation, enough to cause a lot more cancers, damage plants, and cause a whole lot of other problems for life on Earth. And chlorine, the first C in CFC, rips apart ozone.
1: And it became very important, therefore, to prevent further emissions of the chlorofluorocarbons into the atmosphere.
0: So do you know what happened? The whole world got together and banned these ozone-depleting refrigerants. Every country in the United Nations, every one, signed on to something called the Montreal Protocol, setting a date to stop making CFCs forever.
1: The Montreal Protocol was a landmark piece of environmental policy. It was enacted in 1987, and within about 10-15 years, it stimulated the phase out of the chlorofluorocarbons and their replacement by less dangerous chemicals to the ozone layer called hydrochlorofluorocarbons and hydrofluorocarbons, the latter ones containing no chlorine at all.
0: It's really the perfect story of world leaders coming together to solve an urgent crisis for our planet. But at the same time we were starting to replace CFCs with the chlorine-free HFCs, we were also learning about the other big problem brewing in our atmosphere, climate change.
1: It was in the 1980s that various scientific studies were concluding that the chlorofluorocarbons were also potent greenhouse gases, as were the hydrochlorofluorocarbons and the hydrofluorocarbons that replace them. They have a large warming potential. 1 ton of one of these gases is equivalent to thousands of tons of carbon dioxide.
0: Why are they so powerful? Well, there are a couple things going on here. First, these are mostly large, complex molecules with lots of atomic bonds where heat energy can get caught on its way out to space. Second, they last a long time without decaying. So just like with carbon dioxide, a refrigerant that you put in the atmosphere today could still be warming our planet centuries from now. And the refrigerants also have a special trick all of their own.
1: They are potent because many of them last for thousands of years in the atmosphere, but they are more potent even because they absorb in regions of the infrared spectrum of the planet that carbon dioxide and water vapor do not absorb.
0: Infrared radiation, which is how Earth sheds heat into space, spans a long range of wavelengths. Greenhouse gases like carbon dioxide and even water vapor can capture radiation at some of those wavelengths. But at some other wavelengths, there's no natural molecule that's good at absorbing it.
1: These are called atmospheric windows, clear regions where infrared radiation can escape to space. So purely synthetic greenhouse gases are dirtying the window, if you like. They're filling in the gaps. Remember, these are purely synthetic chemical compounds, whereas carbon dioxide, methane, nitrous oxide, the big three greenhouse gases, are naturally occurring. And that means their molecular structure is very different. And that is a major reason why they are equivalent to hundreds or even thousands of tons of carbon dioxide.
0: These are just incredibly powerful greenhouse gases. Like, okay, so I'm looking now at a listing online for a 12-ounce can of a refrigerant called HFC-134A, which you'd use to recharge an AC system. It's the size of a can of soda. If I bought that can and just opened it up, those 12 ounces would cause as much warming as half a ton of CO2. That's like driving 1,300 miles in a gas-powered car. Taken together, refrigerants, even though they're pretty rare in our atmosphere, have caused more than 10% of the warming that our planet has experienced to date. And unlike our CO2 emissions, which are slowly starting to level off, refrigerant emissions are still rising fast as more of the world gets wealthier and buys air conditioning and refrigeration. So, what do we do about all this? Well, these compounds aren't doing any harm while they're inside our refrigerators and air conditioners. But the issue is if they break or if they're not carefully disposed of.
1: Usually when they're dropped into the dump, they will end up leaking, and there are still a lot of chlorofluorocarbons stored in waste dumps around the world in old refrigerator units, and ultimately they become leaking out of the waste dumps as well.
0: So one opportunity to stop some leaks is to stop throwing our refrigerators and our air conditioners into landfills.
1: If you have a refrigerator with a refrigerant in it, it would be illegal to throw it into the waste dump. You would have to have it recycled. A technician would come to your home, plug into the plumbing system, and suck it all out.
0: At which point the refrigerants themselves could be recycled or destroyed. And we can also make an effort to do this with all the old appliances that are today hanging out in landfills. For the refrigerants already out there in the world, this is about the best that we can do. Looking ahead, though, there is another option.
1: Just don't manufacture these dangerous chemicals. You don't get, obviously, leakages if you're not manufacturing them at all. The best is to replace them with new, less dangerous chemical compounds. The ones that have the least impact on global warming among these synthetic fluorinated gases are the shorter-lived ones. The shorter their lifetime, then the less damaging they'll be.
0: So just like we once phased out CFCs, today we're looking to phase out HFCs. What we replace them with will probably be another greenhouse gas. The leading candidates are called hydrofluoroethers, or HFEs, and hydrofluoroolefins, HFOs.
1: They're on the market, and we can measure some of them in the atmosphere already. So we know they're there.
0: But although these are also greenhouse gases, they are much less powerful because they break down in the atmosphere quickly instead of staying there for hundreds or thousands of years, like CFCs, HFCs, and carbon dioxide. It's a step in the right direction. The good news is that this is a step the world is already taking. In 2016, the Montreal Protocol that banned CFCs was amended to slowly also phase out the long-lived HFCs. And most of the world has signed on to that too. And with good replacements waiting, this transition could go just as well as the original Montreal Protocol did. Because today, while the world is struggling to make strong enough targets to ramp down greenhouse gas emissions and to meet those targets and to make sure every country is on board, it's helpful to remember that this kind of worldwide environmental cooperation really is possible. We've done it before. That's our show today, but you can find much more from Today I Learned Climate at tilclimate.org. TIL Climate is produced by the MIT Environmental Solutions Initiative at the Massachusetts Institute of Technology. David Leshansky is our editor and producer. Aaron Kroll is our associate producer, scriptwriter, and did our artwork. Michelle Harris is our fact checker. Sylvia Scharf is our climate education specialist. Alana Hirschfeld is our production assistant. The music is by Blue Dot Sessions, and I'm your host and producer, Lar Hesse Fisher. Thank you to Dr. Ronald Prin for joining us, and thank you for listening.

0: This is Bird Note. Twice every day, a rapt audience gathers at the Peabody Hotel in Memphis, Tennessee, to see six local celebrities. Five of them are ducks.
1: Ducky duckies!
0: The sixth is the hotel's head duckmaster, Keenan Walker, who leads them in the Duck March. Each morning, Keenan goes to the roof to retrieve the talent from their duck palace.
1: All right, y'all. I got everybody warmed up for you down there. Now we gotta go march some hope into that lobby and put some smiles on some faces. Here we go, y'all. Good. There you go. Watch your step, y'all. Very good.
0: He leads the ducks to the elevator, signals to the lobby to start the John Philip Sousa music.
1: All right, duckies. Here we go.
0: And when the doors open, the ducks march down a red carpet, up some steps, and into the hotel's ornate fountain.
1: Everybody say good morning, duckies.
0: The ducks swim about the fountain until the afternoon, when the duckmaster marches them back to the roof. This all started in 1933, with an incident involving the manager of the hotel, live duck decoys for a duck hunt, and a bit too much whiskey. Guests were charmed to find ducks swimming in the hotel fountain the next morning.
1: And it became a tradition to have ducks live in the fountain, but the bellman had to take care of them. So in 1940, a man named Edward Pembroke was hired as a bellman. It just so happened that he used to be an animal trainer in the circus as a young man.
0: Edward Pembroke created a grand ceremony for the ducks that, nearly a century later, continues to delight. For Bird Note, I'm Mark Bramhill.
2: That sound was already familiar across the U.S. military, which for years has been fielding small drones that let frontline ground troops see, for instance, what's over the next hill or inside a nearby tree line. More and more, though, that sound is going to be followed by this one. The Pentagon has begun a huge push to buy hundreds of thousands of small attack drones, the type that have long been the dominant weapon in Ukraine. Drones are responsible for about three-quarters of that war's casualties. This push was the subject of a recent hearing of the Senate Armed Services Committee, chaired by Republican Roger Wicker of Mississippi.
3: Both the American commercial drone industry and the Pentagon are years behind the curve in producing and employing drones. Catching up is as necessary as it is difficult, but I believe we're finally on the cusp of charting a future for American drone dominance.
2: In fact, drone dominance is the name of the Pentagon's new billion-dollar program to jumpstart mass production of small one-way attack drones. It's staging competitions among manufacturers and expects to buy 30,000 of the drones in the next few months and 300,000 next year. That still isn't a lot by the standards of the Ukraine war, says Katerina Bonder, who researches drone warfare at the Center for Strategic and International Studies.
4: Ukrainians produce 6 million drones per year.
2: She says the U.S. urgently needs large numbers of small attack drones for training and to learn how to integrate them into the way that forces fight. So think of that 300,000 as expendable.
4: You can treat them as bullets, basically. That's how they do it in Ukraine.
2: She says the Pentagon's drone buying initiative is a good first step, but just as important is teaching the troops to use them.
4: If you talk to Ukrainian military, they would tell you that despite all the cool software, AI, and, you know, all this kind of stuff, 80% of strike mission success depends on drone operator skills. How to integrate them, how to actually fight with them, this is something valuable, and it's really hard to buy for money. So there is a lot of work has to be done.
2: Some units are already doing that work.
5: So more or less, the training's focused on integrating the unmanned aerial systems into realistic combat scenarios.
2: Captain Andrew Cannon is a company commander with the 1st Battalion, 2nd Marine Regiment out of Camp Lejeune. He was speaking from a California base where his unit was doing realistic combat training to help the Marines figure out how to incorporate small attack drones, hoping to build lessons to share across the Marine Corps. His unit is using the Neros Archer, which is one of the first selected so far in the Pentagon competition. Not much bigger than a dinner plate, it looks much like the kind hobbyists use. He says the Marines using it are enthusiastic about the new capabilities it gives them.
5: It gives us lethality and precision. It gives small unit leaders the ability to apply force in a very controlled and deliberate way. It allows us to be very effective while reducing risk to the Marines with that standoff that it allows. I'd say a big increase in lethality at the squad level.
2: Some senators at the committee hearing spoke of the quest for drone dominance as a watershed moment in warfare, with Connecticut Democrat Richard Blumenthal equating it to the nuclear arms race or the early days of space exploration. Meanwhile, Bonder, the drone expert, notes that other countries are continuing to advance. For instance, she says Russia, which was already using AI to automate how its drones pick targets, now has begun experimenting with fully autonomous systems that cut human operators out of decisions about what to attack. I'm Jay Price reporting.
6: 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Leave PRX Remix a message at 615-26-REMIX and tell us a meaningful

0: It's to the best of our knowledge. I'm Anne Strangehamps. For centuries, people have considered mathematics the purest form of knowledge and our best bet for deciphering the hidden order of the universe. Some of the earliest mathematicians, the Pythagoreans in ancient Greece, even started a religion based on numbers. Do we really live in a mathematical universe? Steve Paulson has been doing a series of conversations at the New York Academy of Sciences about the nature of reality. In one of many mind-bending evenings, he talked with two people who love math, physicist James Gates and science writer Margaret Wertheim.
1: Now, I know each of you has a deep affinity for mathematics. It seems to be personal, and I wanted to sort of dig into that. So, Jim, let me start with you. Why is mathematics such an interesting way to see the world?
2: Well, it appears that among all the languages that humans have ever developed, this is the only one that is sufficient to the task of describing what you call reality. Because for a scientist, when we talk about reality, we mean taking our experience of observing and then asking, are there things out there that do not depend on our emotional state? I think that's the most fundamental definition of objective reality that a scientist
1: can give. You want to divorce it from the personal.
2: It's like going into people's homes and asking, how does the house work when they're not at home? That's what science is all about.
1: Margaret, let me turn to you. Why mathematics? Why are you so obsessed with mathematics?
3: Well, Werner Herzog has something very interesting to say that I think is pertinent here. I know Werner quite well, and he likes to say there are two kinds of truth. There's the accountant's truth, and there's the ecstatic truth. Werner, of course, is on the side of the ecstatic truth. And I think mathematics is on the side of the ecstatic truth. Particularly modern mathematics is really, I think, an ecstatic exercise. It's like some sort of brilliant dream. I think of mathematics as being the language of pattern and form.
1: I'm curious about how far this goes back for each of you, your fascination with mathematics. Can you remember back to your childhood? And was there a moment when it suddenly hit you, this stuff is really interesting?
2: Well, in my case, it actually goes back to before I was born. Because it turns out that my grandfather could neither read nor write, but he could do arithmetic. And my father never finished high school, but I remember as a child watching him study trigonometry and some calculus. Mathematics is kind of the family business for me and my kids. I have two twins that are STEM people. But the time when it sort of personally dawned on me that mathematics was something rather extraordinary was when I was 15. When I was 4, I decided I was going to be a scientist. So I'm 11 years into this process by the time I'm 15 years old. And one day, my physics teacher performed an experiment. The thing that you have to understand is, for me, mathematics was always an element of my imagination. It was like reading science fiction or going to the movies. To me, mathematics existed inside of my head, and I was peculiarly aware of that. But one day in a physics class, my physics teacher showed me an experiment. You just roll a ball down an inclined plane. You measure the distance versus the time. And you can write an equation which describes that. That's the closest and only thing I have seen in life that looks like magic. It's like we're all at Hogwarts, right? You learn to conjure. The conjuring is with the tools of mathematics, not with the tools of Latin, as you would see in a Harry Potter movie. And so this actually burst upon my consciousness, 15 or 16 years old, and I was just, I've never recovered.
1: So, Margaret, I'm wondering how much this resonates with you, and going back to your childhood, was math a part of your imagination?
3: I was very lucky in that in primary school, I had a couple of teachers who were very, very good math teachers. Mr. Marshall gave us a lesson about circles. And instead of just telling us about pi and saying, you know, the circumference of a circle is 2 pi r, he had us drawing circles on graph paper and measuring the diameter versus the circumference. And the idea was that we were to discover pi for ourselves. And I spent night drawing circles on graph paper. And I realized there was this very special number that determined this relationship. And I had this sort of blinding revelation. I remember the world lit up. And it was like, oh, my God, there's this thing called pi. And it's in the heart of every time I see a circle in the hubcap of a car, in the pearls my mother wore, in the shape of the sun and the moon. And there was this magical number there. Ever since then, I've been obsessed with what is the meaning of the mathematical relationships that we find in nature.
1: I'm fascinated by this because I do not think in mathematics like either of you do. I'm sort of trying to put myself into mm-hmm. your minds. I mean, do you think about different kinds of things? Do you sort of order the world in a different way? Jim?
2: It's a little bit like you're asking me, how would I see the world if I was blind? I can't do that. For people like me, mathematics is intimately part of who we are, even down to the emotional level. It's not just an engagement at the rational level where it's a useful tool for balancing checkbooks, say, right? But when you engage math at this level, what you find is it is as beautiful as any form of art that humanity has ever constructed. In fact, for me, it is indistinguishable from art at some level. But it has this other useful property. It allows me to build apps. And it's the only form of art that I know that does that.
1: One of the questions we're trying to get at here is mathematics, these elegant formulas. Is that ultimate reality? Is that sort of as deep as it goes? And Jim, I sort of get the sense that you think, yes, that is the deepest kind of reality.
2: No.
1: No. Okay.
2: And I'm not being a contrarian, but literally, no. It's not necessarily the case that mathematics is the ultimate expression of reality. It may be the case that it is the ultimate expression of reality that humans can understand. I believe that any rational being observing the universe will be driven to a mathematics that will be universally recognizable. But as to whether mathematics is reality itself, that's a bridge too far for me to take.
1: There's an aesthetic dimension to all of these questions as well. And a lot of people have talked about the beauty of math, the beauty of the laws of nature. And I'm wondering how far we can take that. And particularly I'm interested in your take, Margaret, because you work in art.
3: Yes, I do some projects at the intersection of mathematics and art. Personally, I find mathematics extremely beautiful. But beauty is a very multivalent concept. And at least when we talk about mathematics in the world, which a lot of physicists talk about, they seem to automatically now equate the concept of beauty with symmetry. Symmetry has become a kind of obsession, a beautiful obsession by modern physics and mathematics. I do my art projects with my twin sister who, after high school, I went to university and studied physics and math, she went to art school. She's really into math and science, but sometimes I show her things that I think are really beautiful, incredibly supersymmetric things about mathematics, and she just looks at it and says, that's boring. And so the notion that beauty is universal, which is something that keeps being uttered in physics books, is just nonsense.
2: The kind of beauty that people like me find in mathematics, there's a story I like to tell people to try to pass along an understanding of what we're dealing with. It goes as follows. Imagine a planet on which there's no sound at all. But there are beings of our ability that occupy this planet. And you can imagine a small group of them learning how to score music. Because after all, on our planet, we not only listen to music, we have musical scores. And so on this planet, let's imagine that's the only way that music exists. But on our planet, we also know that people who score music will tell you that they can, in their mind's ear, hear the composition. So what would forbid these aliens who know how to score from experiencing that way to access music? That small group would talk about the beauty of this symbolic representation system. That's kind of what happens to those of us who engage in mathematics.
3: I'm so thrilled that you brought up this planet of aliens who can't hear but can only relate to music as a score, Jim. I think you're right that music is a fantastic parallel for thinking about mathematics in the world, because if you think about music, you can write down music and score it, but most musicians throughout history did not write down scores, and there have been plenty of great musicians who didn't read music, people like Jimi Hendrix, and apparently Michael Jackson said he didn't read music, but yet they do it. And I want to make this claim about mathematics, that you can learn mathematics symbolically like you and I did at university by studying equations and textbooks, but you can also learn a lot of mathematics by doing it. But this actually has really wider philosophical consequences, because I believe that what this means is that when we find mathematics incarnated in the material world, like, say, coral reefs, which coral organisms embody non-Euclidean hyperbolic geometry, I want to make the claim that the corals and the sea slugs actually are doing non-Euclidean geometry, and that constitutes a form of knowing. So I want to ask the question, does a sea slug or a coral, which are completely non-conscious beings, do they know hyperbolic geometry? And I want to say, yes, they do.
2: I often like to say dogs were the first one to learn how to learn Newton's second law. Why?
3: Because it can catch.
2: Because they can catch. Exactly. So, no, but seriously, you go to the park and there are lots of smart dogs out there, right? Their owners are tossing sticks and balls and they're catching. So at some level, that's the doing of mathematics. You don't have to go to sea slugs. However, something new has been added to the human experience. It's called a computer. Mm-hmm. And I like to think of a computer as an instrument on which math is played. I think those of us who are scientists are kind of stuck in a rut. And I also think that mathematicians are stuck in a rut, because I think that computers are going to powerfully impact the way humans interact with mathematics in the future. Let me relay a story. Some years ago, I was in a meeting with Eric Schmidt. Mm-hmm. And he looked over at me and he said, Jim, in maybe 20 years or so, Google will be able to have artificial intelligence that do what you do. And my response was, not unless the artificial intelligence can dream. Because the creative...
3: Do androids dream of electric sheep?
2: Exactly. Do androids dream of electric sheep? A question that has been asked in science fiction for several decades, right?
1: So why do you need that capacity to tap into your unconscious to be able to do what you do?
2: So I have in physics what I call my hero Maximus. His name is Albert Einstein. And once he made this very interesting statement that puzzled me for decades, the statement was, imagination is more important than knowledge. And for me, this was a puzzlement, because imagination meant for me reading comic books, going to the movies and watching space adventures. Knowledge was how we got to the moon. And I was born in 1950, so I watched the space age, the race to the moon. So how could it be that this frivolous activity was more important than the technology that ultimately provides a level of comfort for our species that's greater than has ever existed in our history? How could the play be more important? And after several decades, and I literally mean decades of thinking about this, I came to the following conclusion. Knowledge is like a finite ball, and it has an edge beyond which we don't know the answers. So this is true now. Come back and say 15 years from now, that ball will be bigger. How did it get there? How do you get this new, larger ball? And the only thing that I've concluded is, right at the edge where you're trying to get it to grow, we make up answers. We literally make up answers, and that is part of the creative process, just like writing a story.
1: And you're saying computers will never be able to do that.
2: I have difficulty understanding how they're going to be able to do it. But if Eric was right, then I'm replaceable.
3: Do you know how that's... I love your story about the ball getting bigger, Jim. You know Einstein's famous quote, imagination is more important than knowledge. Most people don't know how it goes on. So it goes, imagination is more important than knowledge. Knowledge is finite. Imagination encircles the world, which is...
2: Yeah. So it's imagination that's driving the growth of that ball,
3: yeah,
2: which supports our increased technology. That's why he got it right.
3: Yeah.
0: Margaret Wertheim and Jim Gates, talking with Steve Paulson at the New York Academy of Sciences. Wertheim is a science writer and director of the Institute for Figuring. 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That's a story from To the Best of Our Knowledge, where curiosity is a way of life. 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
4: Picture this. It's the winter of 1902. We're in Washington, D.C., in the basement of a government building. 12 young men, boys really, are sitting down to dinner. Their suits are neatly pressed and their mustaches are stiff with wax. Waiters are serving them courses like chipped beef, turnips, and celery on toast. But there's a problem with all this fancy food. It's been spiked with an unidentified poison. The men know this, but they go ahead and eat everything on their plates. The newspapers have a name for these guys. They are the Poison Squad. This ritual poisoning is actually a government project. Congress has signed off on it, and it will go on like this for years. The mastermind behind this experiment, he's standing at the head of the table, watching his boys eat. His name is Harvey Washington Wiley.
5: That's an early picture of him. Look at the homespun jacket and his derby hat.
4: Suzanne Junot is a historian at the Food and Drug Administration.
5: Wiley was born in 1844 in Indiana on a farm, and he decided fairly early, I think, that he didn't want to be a farmer.
4: Instead, Wiley went to a college nearby, bringing all his provisions from home. He writes in his biography,
6: "We brought potatoes, cornmeal, and sorghum molasses. We also brought butter from home and made arrangements with a German woman to bake our flour into bread."
4: But this intimate connection with food, knowing what was in your bread and your butter, this was all about to change by the 1900s.
7: 50% of all Americans now lived in cities.
4: That's Melanie Warner. She wrote a book about processed foods called Pandora's Lunchbox.
7: They had moved off the farm, so they had to rely on other people that they didn't know, strangers, companies, to produce their food.
4: This food was all coming from far away places. There were tins of bright green peas or cans of gooey pink meat. The labels back then didn't always have a list of ingredients, so if you were staring at one of these cans trying to figure out what was in it, you could only guess. By this point, Wiley was 37 years old. He was working as state chemist of Indiana. He starts using this thing called a polariscope, which is basically a microscope that uses a special light source. He points his lens at this golden liquid from a tin labeled Pure Maple Syrup of Vermont and sees that
6: maple syrup has been displaced by glucose.
4: Cheap glucose from corn, nothing like the stuff that oozes out of a maple tree. In a can of green peas, he finds
6: sulfate of copper to give them a vivid green color.
4: Even pumpkin pie wasn't pumpkin pie anymore, but
6: mashed turnip, colored yellow, with annatto.
4: Now, keep in mind there were no laws against this at the time, so food companies could do pretty much anything they wanted.
7: They would take rotting meat and rotting eggs and doctor them up with chemical preservatives, passing them off as fresh meat.
4: So people were eating this rotten meat, except they didn't know that it was rotten or that it had been treated with borax, this white powder that we nowadays use to clean clothes or kill ants. They also didn't know that the milk they were drinking had been mixed in with formaldehyde. Dairy companies did that to keep old milk from going sour. By now, Wiley had worked his way up into a pretty powerful position. He was chief chemist of the U.S. Department of Agriculture. He had a hunch that these food chemicals were harmful, deadly even. But how could he prove it? The solution was obvious.
6: Fortunately, the Department of Agriculture is richly provided with subjects for experiments, if only their consent be obtained.
4: So Wiley recruited a dozen clerks and low-level employees. In exchange for free room and board, they signed a pledge that they will not hold the government responsible for any illness or accident, including death. And in December 1902, the experiments began. The men lived and ate in the Bureau of Chemistry. A chef prepared the meals.
5: Roast lamb, 66 grams, potatoes.
4: And Wiley would spike these meals.
5: Peas, 50 grams.
4: With increasing doses of borax.
5: I gather peaches were used as dessert. Canned peaches, of course.
7: Everyone had to submit all their bodily fluids, their stool samples, urine samples, pretty much daily.
4: Wiley even built a special fecal drying machine to analyze the piles of evidence he was collecting.
6: With number five, the constipation has given way to looseness of the bowels. Four evacuations taking place during the day.
7: When they got too sick to continue the work, he would take them off the experiments and give them what he called clean food.
6: Number five is quite ill with a sick headache and diarrhea. No borax is administered on April 27th.
4: Over the course of 5 years, about 50 men served on the squad. Group by group, they ate borax, formaldehyde, salicylic acid, sulfuric acid, sodium benzoate, potassium nitrate. They lived with sharp stomach cramps, fevers, nausea. Several men dropped out midway, and one man never recovered and died months later in his mother's home.
7: An enterprising reporter got wind that this was happening in the Bureau of Agriculture, and he started interviewing the chef through a basement window. And once he wrote the story, he actually gave them the name the Poison Squad.
4: The public couldn't get enough. The news stories about the squad bounced between outrageous and outraged. There were headlines like Poison Eater Dead or Salicylic Acid Hurts. And after years of this, the stories paid off. Wiley finally got what he wanted, a food law, a big one.
6: How does a general feel who wins a great battle and brings a final end to hostilities? I presume I felt that way on the last day of June, 1906.
4: That's the day that Congress passed the Pure Food and Drug Act. This law would lay the grounds for what would eventually become the FDA. Now, for the first time, food companies could be fined if they lied on their labels, and states could ban specific chemicals from food, which many did. Well, for a while anyway. Over the next few years, Wiley kept pushing to enforce the new food safety laws, like a sting operation on Coca-Cola, where his agents seized 40 barrels of soda to test what was in them. His government colleagues started to see him as a zealot, unfriendly to business. Food companies protested about a couple of the Poison Squad chemicals that had been banned, like sodium benzoate.
7: All these ketchup manufacturers wanted to keep using it. They said that our ketchup will go bad if we don't have sodium benzoate in it.
4: Again, that's author Melanie Warner. The ketchup companies lobbied the Department of Agriculture.
7: It was a very narrow victory to keep sodium benzoate on the market, and it's been on the market ever since.
4: You can find it in everything from salad dressings to sodas, where it's used as a preservative. The FDA says sodium benzoate is safe in controlled doses. Just out of curiosity, I tried to find another big study that shows what happens when humans eat sodium benzoate, but I couldn't. There is no other study on the same scale as Wiley's experiment. Wiley resigned from his government job in 1912, but he didn't stop fighting for this ideal of pure food. He spent his remaining years writing for the magazine Good Housekeeping, where he became famous for his seal of approval and his diatribes against tobacco and Coca-Cola and bleached white flour and high fructose corn syrup and saccharin and gelatin and food dyes.
6: I've always stood for food that is food.
4: I'm Shruti Pindamaneni.
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9: This is Bird Note. Snowy owls are glamour birds. When some fly south from the Arctic to adorn fence posts and driftwood logs in the northern United States, people turn up in flocks to see them. But these owls are infrequent visitors to the lower 48, even in winter. Most snowy owls stay in the Arctic all year long, hunting through both the long hours of summer and the darkness of winter. So, what time of day do snowy owls hunt when they come south? Are they diurnal, or daytime hunters, or nocturnal ones? Where the big owls winter farther south, many hunt from dusk into night. During the day, they often stand on the same perch, snoozing on and off. But around sunset, the white-feathered hunters begin to appear restless, fluffing their feathers and gliding from perch to perch. as dusk sets in. These opportunists fly out to seek their prey, rodents and rabbits in the fields, ducks and shorebirds along the coasts. They will even fly out over the water to take sleeping seabirds. Have you seen a snowy owl in your neck of the woods? Share a photo on our Facebook page at Bird Note Radio. For Bird Note, I'm Mary McCann.

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0: Here at NYBG, we're old friends with fungi, the not-quite-plant, not-quite-animal life forms that keep our planet's biological processes churning. And whether you realize it or not, you are too. We rely on fungi in the soil to support the growth of Earth's plants and to keep the natural world cycle of life and death on schedule. In many ways, our planet runs on mushrooms, and we're only just beginning to tap their true potential. Welcome to Plant People. I'm Jennifer Bernstein, CEO and the William C. Steer Senior President at the New York Botanical Garden. On this week's episode, we welcome food and nature writer Eugenia Bone as we dig into the real magic of mushrooms and their benefits to human health. We'll touch on everything from turkey tail supplements to psilocybin therapy. After centuries of use by cultures around the world, the scientific community is learning more and more about mushrooms as a source of well-being for all. Eugenia, welcome to Plant People.
1: Thank you for having me.
0: I'm thrilled you're here. And of course, you're no stranger to NYBG.
1: No, I know. I love my relationship with this wonderful botanical garden.
0: Thank you. And we're so glad to have you as part of our community. I know our community loves taking your courses and learning from you. So it's a real pleasure to have you on Plant People. And by plant people, I also mean, of course, mushroom people.
1: Thank you very much. We love
0: fungi at NYBG. And you are a real mycophiliac, if I can use that term.
1: Please do.
0: Tell us, what first sparked your interest in fungi?
1: I came to mushrooms through my interest in foraging in the culinary world. For years, I wrote for the food magazines, when there used to be food magazines. And my beat was primarily foraging and wild foods. But over time, I got less interested in pursuing critters that flee and more into critters that hid. So that was the window that opened me up to mycology. In order to find wild mushrooms, I had to learn a little bit about why they grew where. And inevitably, that dropped me down the wormhole of mycology.
0: Yeah, it's a fascinating world. For listeners who may not know, fungi occupy a unique space in the natural world as neither plant nor animal. Can you explain why that is and how our understanding of mushrooms has evolved both culturally and scientifically?
1: I guess the two are connected because for a long time, mushrooms were considered plants, just weird plants. And they were studied in botanical departments at universities. But then with evolutionary biology and DNA and all that interesting stuff, scientists began to understand that fungi occupied a kingdom all their own. Not only that, but even though they've been associated with plants, and they are deeply associated from an evolutionary standpoint, they're very connected, fungi are actually closer on the tree of life to animals than they are to plants.
0: Yeah. Isn't that fascinating?
1: Yeah. Surprising.
0: Yeah.
1: Until you start looking at some basic things, like the way fungi eat is more like the way we do. They get their carbon from outside their bodies versus plants that make their own sugars. So we share many qualities with fungi. That's just one.
0: Yeah. The assumptions we made about them early on obscured learning more about their true nature. And we seem to be in a period of time when the interest in their nature is really growing. You've written about the psychoactive effects of mushrooms, and we're also, I think, increasingly aware of the therapeutic benefits as well. Lesser discussed, maybe, are the nutritional and general health benefits of mushrooms. I'm particularly interested, for example, in the turkey tail mushroom. Can you tell us more about the turkey tail? What makes turkey tail mushrooms special?
1: Medicinal mushrooms, they fall into two main categories in terms of their application for health. One is as antigens. They potentially prime the immune system, which in essence provoking an immune response. Someone is prepared to fight off, say, another pathogen that might be coming their way. And also as antioxidants, where they help cells stay healthy. When cells get attacked by something, there's properties in some mushrooms that address that. There's a lot of things in nature that we consume that are antioxidants. Blueberries are too.
0: Mm-hmm.
1: It's just mushrooms like turkey tail and others are very trendy right now, whether they are more effective than other antioxidants and antigens in nature is to be determined.
0: What do you think has made mushrooms in general, and maybe the turkey tail in particular, maybe not, trendy right now? What is catching at people's interest, do you think?
1: I don't know, but my guess is that folks don't know very much about fungi. So when they start learning and realizing how pervasive the organisms are in nature and how different they are from any other organisms that we encounter, plants or animals, they have this great mysterious potential. It's really the imagination, I think, our imagination that we apply to this new kingdom of life, new to a lot of people, for sure, that allows for expectations and hopefulness and maybe applying more possibility to the organism than the organism will maybe actually deliver
0: right
1: once the science is complete.
0: Right. I'm sure that there are many ways in which we will benefit as a species from learning more about mushrooms. It may not be the ways that we imagine right now. It kind of reminds me of when we first started using microscopes and it was like, oh, aha, there's a whole world happening that we can't see. And yeah. Now I think there's a sort of growing awareness that there's a whole world under the ground.
1: Yeah.
0: That we're not seeing. Right.
1: And it's key to plant health and all kinds of things, environmental issues of all sorts. Like a big piece of our knowledge about our worlds was missing and is missing until you engage with fungi.
0: So to stick with the trendy turkey tail for just a moment, can you maybe describe it for people who haven't seen them or aren't mushroom people yet? Describe the turkey tail in a way that brings it to life for the listener.
1: So turkey tail are polypores and they're saprobes. Polypore is the kind of mushroom that you see growing on trees year after year, same mushroom. Sometimes they just get bigger or the colony becomes more prolific. Unlike mushrooms that appear overnight in a rain and there's a flush and then you don't see anything until next season when they come back, if they come back. So turkey tail are polypores and they're saprobes, which means the way they get their food is by getting nutrients from decaying wood. And they're helping decay that wood too. They are not a culinary mushroom. Like you don't eat a turkey tail. If you ate a turkey tail, which it looks like, it's like a tiny little turkey tail, literally, but really hard, very hard and crunchy. So you wouldn't eat it. But people make teas with it. And those teas are used for their anti-inflammatory properties in particular. Tumor reduction, potentially, a lot of cool things. But we're far from having good solid science on this that says that's reproducible, like it's going to work for both you and me, but it's not going to hurt you. The worst case scenario is it's going to hurt your wallet to be buying this tea. But there's no harm in it in the interim, as science does a better and better job of uncovering these specific qualities that may be of medicinal value.
0: You've touched on the fact that the turkey tail isn't exactly culinary. You've also written extensively about culinary mushrooms. Of course, that's where your career started. How do you think we should think about this line between food and medicine?
1: Ah, that's such a good question because this is, in a way, the crux of the medicinal mushroom story, in my view. People are buying extracts and powders and things like that, and there's nothing wrong with doing that, but many of these mushrooms you can just eat and enjoy that way and get the benefits. For example, that's such a good question because this is, in a way, the crux of the medicinal mushroom story, in my view. People are buying extracts and powders and things like that, and there's

0: have benefits in terms of degenerative disease, but also just empowering you to be like super smart and stuff like that.
1: Yeah. I remember when I was a kid, my mom always would give me, I grew up in the desert, so this was a big move, but she would give me fish the night before a test because she was told that was brain food. We've always been looking for these ways to be empowered by the food we eat.
0: Yeah. So you can buy Herisium drops and other products, but, and there's people who take microdoses and stuff, which to me is nutty, but whatever. There's no harm in it. But you can also eat the Herisium. It's a culinary mushroom. You can get a big dose of it. And it's got all these other benefits. It's got fiber and it feeds your gut microbes, which do all sorts of positive things for you. The notion that medicinal and culinary are two separate categories to me doesn't make that much sense. If you can eat it, it's just like blueberries are antioxidant. But are you going to take blueberry extract? I don't know, maybe, but are you going to microdose blueberries?
1: Right.
0: What for? Why not just put a whole bunch on your yogurt in the morning?
1: Right.
0: So I feel the same way about mushrooms. If we ate more mushrooms in our diet in general, there would be not only the benefits that the mushrooms provide and on their own sort of particular benefits, but there's a lot of good reasons to fold mushrooms into your diet that affect wellness.
1: Yeah. So maybe let's talk some more about that, because I agree with you. I think there's a whole sort of industry that has emerged around making food medicine when we can just eat things that are good for us without having to buy it separately.
0: Yeah.
1: And I think folding more plants in general and definitely more mushrooms into a balanced diet is a really great way to go about that. So what are some of the reasons that people should consider prioritizing mushrooms in their diet? And maybe what are some of the ways that you like to do that the best?
0: That's a fun question. One of the things that I think might resonate with our listeners today is that mushrooms are low fat. They're also low energy. They don't give you as much energy as a steak, but they are low fat, but they have a high grade protein, not a lot of protein. They're mostly water. That's why they're low fat. They're 90% water, but the protein they have is good quality, which is, according to some studies, why when you eat a plate of mushrooms, you feel satiated, you fill up. And the thinking is maybe that's because of the high quality, not quantity, right? But high quality protein present. They have all 9 amino acids in many cases in all the mushrooms that have been studied that I'm aware of. So in a way, that's like a piece of meat. Only you don't deal with the saturated fats either because they are very low. They're an unsaturated fat. They're more like eating an avocado than a sausage. You know, you can't substitute mushrooms for proper protein in terms of your daily requirements. Or a woman that weighs that my size and weighs 130 pounds would have to eat 6 pounds of mushrooms a day to get anywhere near my protein requirement.
1: That's a lot of mushrooms.
0: Yeah. But folded into your diet, it's low fat. They're a great substitute for meat because they can be cooked in much the same way. One of the qualities that mushrooms share with animals, one of the things that is an indicator of how close we are on the tree of life, is that mushroom cell walls are made of something called chitin. And chitin is a polysaccharide. It's like a type of sugar that exists in the animal world too, in like shrimp shells. So the chitin in the mushrooms is not digestible, even if you cook it. I've argued endlessly with some mycologists about that, but I think basically it gets into your gut and then your gut microbes love it. It hastens the healthiness of your gut microbiome because they love to eat that chitin. And at the end of the day, it helps you poop, which is good too. So chitin is really interesting. Why is it in the mushroom? I got very curious about that. And also how to cook it, because it's really tough stuff. It's the element that allows a mushroom to push through asphalt. It's 90% water, you know, and you'll see them pushing through asphalt on the side of the road. How come they don't just fall apart?
1: Right. Yeah.
0: It's because of the chitin. So the chitin is what allows a mushroom to be cooked much like meat.
1: So there's the mushrooms that I think are widely available in sort of your average supermarket that people have learned to some degree or another how to cook with, like the portobello or maybe the cremini.
0: The cultivated mushrooms you see in the supermarket,

0: you know, are excellent. The real problem is that if you had a very fresh white button mushroom, it would be a whole different experience.
1: It's true about many of the fresh fruits and vegetables in our food supplies that they've been cultivated to withstand a chain of events, you know, the transport, the 100%. Shelf life. And as a result, you know, we've prioritized that feature over other things like nutritional density or taste. And that's why I think it's great if you can, you know, source your food from more local places or, you know, ideally grow some of your own food.
0: A lot of people grow shiitake mushrooms. You can grow them in your backyard if you have the logs. And shiitake also, you know, are used medicinally in TCM, so traditional Chinese medicine. In fact, there's an extract of shiitake that is used as a co-therapy for folks that are experiencing chemotherapy. So this notion that mushrooms are going to cure you is maybe overestimating what they can do, but they can help you stay well. That's how the Chinese have traditionally used them in many cases. And that's how people can potentially use them today. If you're experiencing something as traumatic as chemotherapy, the body is exposed to all kinds of pathogens. If your immune system is primed to help you deal with those secondary infections, that's a good thing. And that's the role that mushrooms traditionally have played, do play in some medical institutions, not in this country, but elsewhere in the world. And I think potentially could play in the future here.
1: Yeah. Yeah. So maybe we think about them less as a silver bullet for all that ails us and more as a complement. A program of things that can keep you well.
0: Jennifer, that's really key to what's happening with psychedelic mushrooms. There's so many people who have reached out to me and I'm sure to other folks that are knowledgeable about psychedelic mushrooms, thinking that if they endure a trip, and they might be scared to try it, but if they do the trip, it'll be like a silver bullet that will resolve their
1: like a revelation.
0: Depression.
1: Yeah, yeah.
0: Maybe that can happen. Anything can happen, but it's on a spectrum. So it's not a reproducible response. Psilocybin can cure depression.
1: Yeah, particularly done in a kind of lay environment. There's a lot of interesting research that's happening right now, and it may be that the medical establishment is able to distill some of the properties of psilocybin and other fungi in ways that add to our medical arsenal. We've talked about the potential therapeutic, maybe more research needs to be done, certainly the nutritional benefits. These organisms, fungi, also play a big role in ecosystem health.
0: Oh, yeah.
1: So if we go back to the trendy turkey tail, the therapeutic benefits of which may be overwrought, it is a really important decomposer. You mentioned it earlier, but I want to talk about it a little bit more. Can you talk about the role that turkey tail and other wood rotting fungi play in the ecosystems in which they operate?
0: If it weren't for saprobic fungi, that is wood rotters, we'd probably be living under miles of plant debris. Just wouldn't be the same world at all. But from an ecological perspective, they're moving nutrients back into the system. They're connecting the dead with the living, the end of a life with the beginning of new ones. You know, if we're talking about the cycle of life, certainly the cycle of life of a plant, and by extension, soil, fungi are the connecting points. Mm-hmm. Fungi, they help plants grow multiple ways as endophytic fungi that live between the cells of plants and as mycorrhizal fungi that live on the roots of plants. Then they are pathogens of plants, which is how most of your audience probably knows fungi, because they're the main enemy of most gardeners. So they kill plants and then they rot plants, creating a soil environment that is prime for the plants to get started again. They're the sort of poetry in motion that keeps ecosystems turning over and over again. And that's why it's so heartbreaking when we use agricultural practices that undermine fungal life.
1: Right.
0: So that would be in two ways, from above and below. when we use fungicides that are broad-based, that's like using broad-based antibiotics that kill the bacteria that we need to digest food and also bacteria that might be causing disease. Broad-based anything means the good goes out with the bad, collateral damage. And so when we use broad-based fungicides on fields, we're also killing all of those helpful mycorrhizal and endophytic fungi that are necessary for the plant's robustness. At the same time, when we add nutrients to the soil, like nitrogen, for example, the plant who has to trade sugars with mycorrhizal fungi in the soil in order to get nitrogen and other micronutrients, plant says, forget about it. I don't need it. I'm getting it for free from the farmer. And so the fungi withdraw. So fungi have this incredible other thing nobody ever talks about and nobody really knew about. I got t-shirts older than this knowledge. It's about glomalin. So glomalin is this sheath that surrounds the fungal hyphal threads. And it is a waterproofing and it's sticky. And it's one of the things that helps create little soil particles. It's the glue of soil. And it also is really key for carbon sequestration. When the fungi withdraw, because the plants are saying, I'm not going to give you any sugars because I can get my micronutrients elsewhere, fungi withdraw. But with them goes the ability to create those soil particles that hold soil together, that retains water so you don't have runoff.
1: Yeah, and you go from having soil to having dirt.
0: Yeah.
1: Something alive.
0: Yeah.
1: Something that's dead.
0: And then it creates all kinds of problems downhill because you have nitrogen runoff and overgrowth of algae and all kinds of things that steal oxygen. It's just cascading effects.
1: Right.
0: But look, a lot of people didn't know about how important the role of fungi is in the well-being of plants. Now they know. So there's no excuse.
1: Yeah, I think we are waking up to the degree to which there's systems that are working in tandem that benefit the plants and benefit us. So if someone is curious, if they listen to this conversation and thought, I really do want to learn more, what steps, I think you've mentioned getting involved with your local mycology society. Are there other steps that you would encourage people to take if they're interested in diving into this world like you have?
0: I think there's a lot of different lenses or a lot of different windows that you can open to get into mycology. So if you're interested in the culinary aspect, that's a forager's life. So hooking up with a mycological club and those people in the club who are into foraging or joining foraging trips, they're going on all over the place. So if you're doing culinary and you're foraging for food, there's that way. If you want to get into microscopy or you're fascinated with little ascomycetes, stuff that looks like bumps on logs, there's microscopy clubs, believe it or not, microbiology clubs that look at that stuff and classes. There's a great class here at the garden that teaches how to look at tiny things. If your goal is taxonomy and identification, for me, the clubs are the real, like, they open all these doors and then you can pass through depending on what is interesting to you. But there's also internet sites like a naturalist. If you're curious about the psychedelic world, you have to be pretty discerning because there's a lot of advocates out there who would be prone to saying, whatever your problem is, you need psychedelics, which I just say, get your like BS meter finely tuned for that kind of thing. But in general, I would say there's a lot of information on the internet. There's some good sites like iNaturalist where you can see where mushrooms are growing in different parts of the country. But at the end of the day, for a non-professional, peer-to-peer learning is the most rewarding. And that's where you meet the community of like-minded kooks like you. And the way you find your club is you go to the North American Mycological Association's website and they list all the clubs in the country.
1: Okay.
0: So you can find one near you without too much problem. And then these days, botanical gardens all over the country, because I've been to many, provide mycology classes, basic mycology. Get up to speed on it. It's fascinating.
1: Yeah, absolutely. I encourage that as well. And I also encourage everyone to read your wonderful books. That's a great way to get into world. Eugenia, thank you so much for being with us today.
0: Thanks. So glad to have been here.
1: Want to dig deeper into the world of fungi? Sign up for a continuing education class at NYBG through the link in our show notes. And visit eugeniabone.com to learn more about her work. 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From PRX, Plant People is produced by Ali Budner, Courtney Florentine, Genevieve Sponsler, Adriana Rosas Rivera, and Pedro Rafael Rosado. The executive producer of PRX Productions is Jocelyn Gonzalez. From NYBG, Plant People is produced by Charlie Nork, Cosette Patterson, Matt Newman, Kate Tyler, and Michael Crowley. Views expressed by guests are their own and not necessarily representative of NYBG. 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
2: One city block, everybody's story. That is the simple concept at the heart of the Baltimore-based podcast, Out of the Blocks. I'm Aaron Henkin. I produce Out of the Blocks along with electronic musician Wendell Patrick. And we're going to bring you along to the 300 block of East Eager Street, which is essentially vacant except for two interesting things. It's got the release door of the Baltimore City Jail, and it's got a van that posts up there 5 days a week, a mobile doctor's office that prescribes the opioid addiction medicine buprenorphine. The van and the jail have got an interesting relationship, and the guy you're about to meet, Travis Cook, is familiar with both places.
3: My first experience with Baltimore City Jail, I think I was 17 years of age, and it just seemed like it just been repeatedly. So ever since I was 17 years old, I've just been in and out of jail.
2: How many times do you think you've been in and out of here?
3: I've been in and out of here probably about 20 times.
2: What are most of those arrests for?
3: Drugs, guns, robbery. It ain't too much stuff I really haven't been out there for. I mainly grew up, you know, on the streets, depending on the streets as my home for real. I started selling drugs when I was around about 13 years old. And from there, it's just, that's the only life that I knew.
2: Tell me about your own history with addiction. I guess you started with selling and then eventually got hooked?
3: Yeah, kind of, sort of, but I actually started like in 2015 as far as sniffing heroin. A little kid who I was in the cell with, he had 15 pills of heroin on him. So he had left it with me, whereas though I supposed to have been selling it. But instead of selling it, you know, I tried it. And it's like I came home a couple months after that, you know, with a big heroin addiction.
2: So you actually got hooked on heroin while you were behind bars here at the jail?
3: Yes. And the heroin addiction lasted from 2015 to now. Like right now, I'm almost 3 weeks clean.
2: Tell me about this scene here, this van, what it's all about, how you found out about it, sort of like what your experience has been here.
3: I've been coming here 2 or 3 months. My doc is Dr. Megan Barash. She worked with me a lot. You know, when I first came on this van, you know, even though I was putting the Suboxone up in me, I still would turn around and, you know, sniff some heroin. But it's like, you know, from then to now, it's like, you know, the Suboxone, they help.
4: We know being released from jail is one of the highest risk times for overdose. It's really hard for people to get into care, and there's not as much care as we'd like happening inside the system. So we're here really trying to meet people where they are. I'm Dr. Megan Burrish. I am on the faculty at Johns Hopkins. I'm a primary care and addiction medicine physician, and we're at the mobile treatment program called PCARE that allows people getting released to start buprenorphine. Buprenorphine is a long-acting opioid, and as long as you're taking it regularly, it controls the cravings, it keeps you out of withdrawal, and you don't get high from it. So it really is a medication. The baseline is that people come back weekly. As long as their toxicology drug tests show that they're taking the buprenorphine, we continue to work with them, even if it continues to show opiates. And so we want to help work with slow change over time.
3: I haven't felt this good in probably about 10, 15 years, how I feel right now.
2: It must be really interesting to be around the outside of this jail? I mean, you're here a couple times a week on account of the van. And what's it like for you to look at these walls from the outside, thinking about the amount of time you looked out from the inside?
3: You know, like, this jail don't even exist to me no more. This is a chat that has ended in my book.
2: Travis Cook and his doctor, Megan Burrish, at the P-Care mobile office on the 300 block of East Eager Street. You can hear more voices from this block on the Out of the Blocks podcast. Stories set to music by Wendell Patrick. I'm Aaron Henkin. Thanks for listening.
5: 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I also dream of having it built, but the time machine builders are hard to find.
6: We've gone for main engine start. We have the
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8: I'm Virginia Prescott, and this is Civics 101. The Constitution may forbid it, but what is cruel and unusual punishment? And what else does the Eighth Amendment protect us from? Our guide today is John Bessler, who teaches at the University of Baltimore and at Georgetown Law. What does the Eighth Amendment say?
9: Well, the Eighth Amendment is just 16 words, very short, but it's generated enormous controversy over the years. And it says that excessive bail should not be required, nor excessive fines imposed, nor cruel and unusual punishments inflicted.
8: So I think the sticking point here is often defining what cruel and unusual means. But let's start with why both.
9: So the U.S. Constitution's Eighth Amendment says that cruel and unusual punishments are prohibited. But some states, and actually the Northwest Ordinance, refer to cruel or unusual punishments. So it's kind of a conundrum for scholars to decide how to actually read that clause. And jurists and scholars have both made a lot of arguments about what it actually means, and there's been a lot of litigation over it.
8: So obviously the standards change over time. You know, somebody being drawn and quartered at the time of the writing of the Constitution, or in a stockade, or hanging, or dragging around chains. Who makes that decision of what is cruel and unusual?
9: Well, in the American legal system, the U.S. Supreme Court is the final arbiter of what the U.S. Constitution means. And following the adoption and ratification of the 14th Amendment in 1868, that applied the 8th Amendment against the states. So if the U.S. Supreme Court declares that a punishment is unconstitutional, it applies not just against the federal government, but also against the states.
8: We have focused on cruel and unusual punishments so far, but that first part, excessive bail shall not be required nor excessive fines imposed. So bail, the purpose of it is to keep you in the system so you come back for trial.
9: That's right. But not everybody is eligible for bail. So it's been ruled by the U.S. Supreme Court that if you're a danger and would pose a danger, you may not be eligible for bail. But if you are eligible for bail, the law, the Constitution states it should not be excessive bail.
8: How about for fines?
9: The courts are the ones that decide what is excessive. And you can imagine it's a very subjective concept to decide what is excessive bail, what is excessive fines. And those are the kinds of decisions that judges have discretion to set bail, to set the level of fine. And then ultimately, some cases get appealed all the way up to the U.S. Supreme Court, and the Supreme Court would ultimately then determine whether or not there was an excessive amount that was, for example, charged for a fine.
8: And the Eighth Amendment is primarily discussed in context of the death penalty. So when we talk about it and how it affects us in our culture and society today, is it really about capital punishment?
9: It's not entirely about capital punishment, but that's where I think the public attention has been with respect to the battle over the meaning of the Eighth Amendment. But it doesn't say in the Eighth Amendment that it only applied to a certain punishment. It applies to any kind of punishment. So a legislature can enact a punishment, but the punishment cannot be itself cruel and unusual. You have a situation now where the Supreme Court has been taking up issues relating to capital punishment, but not really getting at the core of whether the penalty itself is unconstitutional. So the Supreme Court has declared the death penalty unconstitutional for the insane, for juveniles, for those with intellectual disabilities, for those who played maybe a minor role in a particular crime. And so the Supreme Court has kind of been tinkering around the edges with respect to the death penalty, but hasn't addressed again, like it did in the 1970s, the core issue of whether the death penalty itself is actually a cruel and unusual punishment.
8: John Bessler there, associate professor at the University of Baltimore, adjunct professor at Georgetown Law, and visiting scholar at Minnesota Law School. You can hear our full conversation at civics101podcast.org.
1: It's to the best of our knowledge. I'm Ann Strainchamps. What is it about food and cooking that makes memories come to life? Walk into a kitchen, fill a pot with water, and you can practically feel the ghosts hovering in the air. Crystal Wilkinson does.
10: When I string green beans, I spread my legs wide and let my dress dip between my legs like my grandmother did, and use the skirt cloth to place the strings in as I go. Everything was a tool in my grandmother's house, even her clothing, mine too. I snap each green bean three times, once to take off the stem, once to take off the tip, and once to break them in half before I place them in a pan of cold water on the floor in front of me. The rhythm of work like this is cellular, a memory my body carries. Our connections to food are ancestral. Sometimes I hear myself saying, "Law me," or "Lord have mercy." I shake the strings from my dress tail into an old newspaper and reach for more. I scrub the new white potatoes, pour any dark spots from the flesh, and dunk them into the pan of water too. I rinse them for dirt, then run more water and rinse them again. I put a little vegetable oil in a large sauce pot and add a smoked turkey leg or thigh and a chopped onion. I let the onion get soft. Then I put in my green beans and new potatoes. Pour just enough water to cover the vegetables and let it simmer. I'm always motivated to cook when something that smells good is simmering in the pot. The aroma floating through the house lets my children know their hard work will pay off. They come one by one and ask, "Mama, what you cooking?" I shoo them back to their chores, smile, wipe the sweat from my brow, and keep at it. I'm always thinking of the big mamas, the aunties, and the grannies who were doing the same thing with similar rhythms in their bodies. Their elbows bending, their fingers gripping, their cooking spoons like this, the steam rising to coat their faces. Cooking is meditation. Cooking is communing with the kitchen ghost long dead. These Sundays are church.
1: In her kitchen, Crystal Wilkinson can feel the presence of five generations of Black women who came before her. She grew up in rural Kentucky, making buttermilk biscuits and blackberry cobbler with her grandmother. And now, the former poet laureate of Kentucky is passing her family's stories and recipes down to her own children and grandchildren. Shannon Henry Kleiber is a big fan of her book, Praise Song for the Kitchen Ghosts.
11: Crystal, I love how you talk about hanging up your grandmother's dress sometimes when you're cooking. How did you think about that? Did you just see it and you thought, I need a little inspiration, I'm going to take her dress and I'm going to actually hang it up in the kitchen and have it be an inspiration to me as I'm cooking?
10: It was just something that I did in a moment of grief. You know, after she died, my cousins who are like siblings and my aunts and uncles, we always gathered down home. And so she had passed and we were thinking, we were all in deep grief and thinking about how we proceed from here. It was Thanksgiving. And I was struggling. I mean, I'm a good cook, but I was just sort of struggling against the grief and not sure that I could do it. And I remembered that I had her dress in the closet. Mm-hmm. And I just went back there and grabbed it. And my intention was just to touch it. But I brought it into the kitchen with me and hung it up on the back door and sort of felt her presence there and could almost hear her voice saying, okay, get it going. Get your pots out. Let's go.
11: Who else are the kitchen ghosts in your family?
10: Well, I imagine, you know, I talk about my mother being a failed cook. She's there, and my grandmother, Christine, and her mother, and most of all, Aggie of color, she was called, that was born in 1795 in Virginia and brought to Kentucky as an enslaved child. She haunted me so greatly. Just the idea of being able to go that far back and touching that part of my history in such a deep ancestral way.
11: What do you mean she haunted you? Did you hear her voice?
10: I did hear her voice. I was at a writing retreat in Florida, and I had been given this task by an editor. I was going to do this series of little short lyric essays around my matriarchal lineage. And I just decided, well, let me see how far back I can go. And I found her, and she was listed as Aggie of Color and Charlton Wilkinson, who is my fourth great grandfather, a white man, and Aggie of Color, who is my fourth great grandmother, appeared on a court document where he had deeded her kitchen utensils or household items like a feather bedstead, a table, pots and pans. And the top of my head blew off, and I thought I had never gotten so close to the period of enslavement in my lineage. You know, as an intellectual, as a professor, as a Black woman in America, I knew the history, but I had never gotten so close to it with my lineage to realize that, you know, that's where the Wilkinson name came from, and the fact that Tarleton was a white man and he had never married a white woman and had 10 children with her. Each little bit of archival research unearthed another wonder to me, and I was really focused on Aggie, and I went to sleep wondering about her life. And I woke up and I heard a voice that said, my mother calls to me, but not in your language. You know, my eyes got big, got popped up, and I just began sobbing, knowing that she was my relative. And it seemed to be a call to me that she was asking me to tell her story.
11: Oh. And so she is a character in this book, and she is a voice in this book, and you've brought her back in so many ways. What is particular or really vibrant about the foodways of her time and her life that came through generations later in your family?
10: I think for me, what happened was when my grandmother passed, I came up with the idea of the kitchen ghost. But I realized that almost nothing we do is sort of isolated in our time. Mm-hmm. You know, everything reaches back. In the bread chapter, I say there has always been bread. And I started thinking about how important it was for my grandmother to have bread. And it was always homemade bread. So it was biscuits and it was cornbread. And I began to trace the lineage of bread. Mm-hmm. What would bread have looked like in Aggie's time with the rations she would have had available to her as an enslaved woman? I started thinking about that and just why we do a certain thing, or why, you know, like soft flour that can only be found in this region to make the perfect Southern biscuit. It's not that Northerners can't make biscuits. They can, but it's in the ingredients too. So sometimes even the ingredients are regional.
11: So tell me about some of the things that you cook if you have a certain emotion. You know, is there some time when you're feeling, I don't know, if you're feeling sad or if you're feeling disconnected, do you turn to a certain thing you want to cook?
10: I think bread making brings it all back, the quickest way to sort of commune with the ancestors, if you will, or to sort of meditate through while cooking. I've got what's been wonderful on social media is to see all of these attempts at the biscuits that people send me. Mm-hmm. And I think biscuits are really simple to make, but they also help me sort of commune with the ancestors when I'm making biscuits or cornbread. And the smell of the cornbread, the sizzle of it going into the skillet.
11: When you were doing the research, is there anything that surprised you?
10: Well, perhaps thinking about my mother and her need for birthday celebration. And thinking about sort of the history of Black people not being able to celebrate during enslavement, not knowing their birthdays. That was a surprise.
11: That was a lovely part. You can tell a little bit about your mother loved her birthdays. She just, right? So tell us about what would that be like?
10: Yeah.
11: And it's actually
10: Valentine's Day. My mother's a Valentine's baby, and so was one of my uncles. February 14th was her birthday, and she would start around Thanksgiving. That's when we would all be together. She would start, and she'd say, you know what's coming up? Guess what's coming up? And we all knew what she was doing. Or she would call me and say, my birthday's coming up in a few months. I mean, I think it started as early as July sometimes, but she was always talking about her birthday. And then when I did the research and I connected the history of birthdays for Black people in America, I was like, well, maybe she sort of innately knew this. And I think it also, I hadn't realized how important I also thought birthdays were, because I always tried to make my children's birthdays special when they were little, even to my own detriment.
11: Well, I think it's worth it. You only have it once a year, right?
10: That's true. It's true.
11: I also really, I like how you talk about recipes as being like poems, and you're a poet also. How does it seem like a poem to you? How do you compare poems and recipes?
10: Well, I think it started with hearing my grandmother. Recipes are both, at least in my family, they're both oral and aural. So there's a storytelling element that I think makes them very poetic. And of course, where we're from, the accent and the cadence of the voice is melodic. And in giving me the recipes, she would say, now, what you're going to need is a bowl about the size of that white one down in that cabinet. Reach down there and you'll see what I'm talking about. And, you know, if I pulled out the wrong one, law me, Crystalline, that is not the right one. The white one, the one with the rim around the top. And then I would grab that up and she'd say, and you're going to feel that about half full. Then you'll need a pinch of this. You'll need a dab of that. And just the rhythm in her voice. And I think all the women of her time from down home sounded that way. I mean, I think it's like in that passage that I read, I mean, I think it's cellular memory, right? Like it soothes me. It's almost like a meditation when I think about them making it, and then I sort of become, I feel like in many ways I've become my grandmother. Not only do I see her doing it, when I look down at my hands are moving in the same way with the same rhythm that she had. You know, I make that sort of joke of like when she would stir things by hand so hard that her breasts would be shaking in her house dress and the meat on her arm would be flapping. And now when I'm beating a cake by hand, I'm like, oh, there she is. Like, there it is. Like that same sort of rhythm, that same motion. You know, not only can you look at old pictures and see the faces of your children or your siblings or your aunts, in this generation, I would like to think that some of the things that they did or how they spoke, things we can't see in a photograph, are also present.
12: 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That's a story from To the Best of Our Knowledge. 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
13: expert note. With a voice that sounds more like a frog than a bird, a male hooded merganser is courting a female. Picture a small duck with chestnut sides, a black back, and a white breast striped with black. As he displays to the rust-colored female, he fans his crown feathers into an extravagant circular crest, white with black outlining. Next, he tips his head, fully fanned, all the way back until it touches his back, as he lets out another sexy croak. And this is just one of his fancy courtship moves. Hooded mergansers, affectionately known as hoodies, nest across most of the northern states and well into Canada. They're especially prevalent around the Great Lakes, though some winter as far south as Florida. By November each year, courtship and pair formation are well underway. And by early spring, these hoodies will seek out secluded woodland ponds, where they nest in tree cavities or man-made nest boxes. Females lay 10 or more eggs. That's not unusual for a duck, but what is unusual is that the eggs are nearly spherical, with surprisingly thick shells, ideally suited to the hooded merganser's nest of choice, a cavity or a hole. For BirdNote, I'm Mary McCann.

0: nose, baby, one, two, three. 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Eyes and nose, eyes and nose, eyes and nose, baby, one, two, three.
1: Oh, I love it. You can't live without cornbread. And you gotta cook it in that skillet, too.
2: and what kind of bread do we have? Cornbread.
3: Molasses
2: cornbread.
3: Yes,
2: oh, that's wonderful.
3: Thank you.
2: You guys are great cooks. We love that.
4: This is Hoot and Holler.
2: Hoot and Holler cornbread.
4: Get a hold of the pepper, you know why you holler.
2: Oh, that's great. You're right. We've got some jalapeno in there. Now, what about grandma?
5: Here's the way my mama made cornbread. She heated a cast iron skillet real hot with a good bit of grease in the skillet. But she took that skillet out of the oven and poured that hot grease into the cornbread batter and let it kind of sizzle in there.
6: I like all kinds of cornbread, but Jiffy cornbread mix off the shelf. I got on that in college. Everybody in college ate Jiffy because for two reasons. It was cheap and it was sweet.
2: Chelsea is going to make for us this morning the apple surprise cornbread. Chelsea, what kind of ingredient?
7: Really, really is interesting. This is probably the best part of it. This is better than watching these kids. Watching the kids is more fun than watching the grown-ups. They're really serious. They're just real serious about what they're doing.
8: It has to cook 25 minutes. I have to check it. And if it's not good enough, I have to set it 5 more minutes.

0: You take your pinto beans and you get you a little bit of mayonnaise. This sounds gross, but it's absolutely fabulous. And you mix that up and you eat your onions and your cornbread with it. It can't be beat.
1: Cornbread basically was poor man's food that everybody loved. To this day, my favorite meal is pinto beans, cornbread, and buttermilk.
2: How you doing, sweetheart?
3: I'm great. How are you?
2: I'm doing fine. We've got a grist mill operation going at the 1921 McCormick Deering International Harvester, one long engine.
4: In fact, I grew up in the hills of West Virginia, and we took corn to the mill. We took 2 bushel. The miller kept a bushel, and he ground a bushel, and you brought that home with you.
5: And I don't want Southerners to lose their recipes and the things that their mamas can and their grandmothers did. So I'm hoping this whole festival will make people go home and figure out how to make the cornbread that their mama or their grandmother made and not lose that.
6: Jay Shackelford and Jennifer Deere of Big Shed Audio produced that audio postcard from the National Cornbread Festival in South Pittsburgh, Tennessee.
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8: There's a horse on a rope, pulling against the tall dry grass in the wind. Just across the lot, boat masts bob and palms bend, frawning over the warm waters of the South Pacific. Nandi Fiji and the sidewalk is empty by the road. The taxis and buses carry big logos on their metal hulls. When the sidewalk fades into dirt, then ditch, I step down and across, and a cricket leaps from a pile of coins. Ching, click, click, click, the ditch passes beneath billboards. For rent, for sale, for rent, Ocean Breeze Apartments, Palm View Terrace, Coca-Cola Yoga Investment. And when the ocean comes back into view, there's a tent revival in the goat pasture. I am full after eating a big plate of biryani in town. And the air is hot and heavy and dense from a burn pile under the airport. It's midday and I stand near a billboard for an island timeshare. Beneath it, there's a cow tied to its big metal post, eating all the grass beneath it in a 10-meter radius. And the cars zoom by toward the beach. Postcards from the Wind are produced by me, Phil Corbett. More at thewind.org.

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4: Back then, Robert Landau was just a shy teenager with a camera. But in his front yard, he had something a lot of kids didn't have: the Sunset Strip.
5: My dad had a bachelor pad right above the strip here, and I was 15. I'd walk down here with my camera, getting into photography, and I'd see John Lennon and the Beatles 15 feet high and some guy up there painting them.
4: Each day on his way to school, Landau watched as his rock heroes took over the billboards on the strip, changing month to month.
5: So I knew they weren't around long, so I knew when I saw one I liked, I'd better get a picture, I'd be gone. So I just started photographing them, and it became a bit of an obsession for about 10 years.
4: Here on the corner of Sunset and Holloway, Landau is showing me some of those photographs. They're on display throughout this year in an outdoor exhibit sponsored by the city of West Hollywood.
5: It has this giant psychedelic rhinoceros, which speaks...
4: Of course, there have been billboards on Sunset as long as there have been cars. But up until the 60s, they were mainly ads selling...
5: cars and whiskey and all the usual stuff, TV shows.
4: Then in 1967, an executive at Elektra Records had a radical idea. He'd noticed that all the radio DJs took Sunset on their way to work in Hollywood, and he wanted their attention.
5: Jack Holtzman got the idea that they should, a rock and roll billboard should be up there selling a record album. And he had the perfect album. He had the Doors' debut album. You know, the day
6: destroys the night. We used to drive by every day and look at it and kind of hold up traffic, you know.
4: That's Robbie Krieger, guitarist for the Doors. And theirs was the perfect album. The Doors were an L.A. band, born on the strip, wildly popular and about to make it big. When Holtzman hung their four faces high above Sunset, he wasn't so much trying to sell records as he was making a statement. The Doors are here, and Elektra's got them.
6: You know, no other company was doing that. They didn't know if they were going to make their money back. You know, it was just more of an ego trip, I guess you could say, for the record company and us.
4: Other labels caught on, and soon every major artist saw their latest album immortalized on the strip.
5: The Beatles, the Rolling Stones, Pink Floyd, Crosby, Stills, and Nash.
4: Promoting rock music with just an image might seem counterintuitive, but for a generation used to obsessing over album covers, music and art were almost the same thing. And Landau says the billboards weren't really about advertising anyway. They were about communication, almost like a secret message to the fans.
5: In a lot of cases, they're not even telling you what they're selling. There's a billboard over there. It's got a pig, a dog, and a sheep on it. And if you didn't know that Pink Floyd had a record out called Animals, you didn't know what they were advertising, and they didn't care. It really wasn't about that.
4: Landau photographed hundreds of billboards during rock's heyday. His book, Rock and Roll Records of the Sunset Strip, is dedicated to the artists who created the billboards, many of which were hand-painted.
5: The billboards were an uncredited art form. Nobody said who painted them or who designed them. Just the art of rendering these heads at that size was an incredible bit of craftsmanship or artistry, whatever you want to say.
4: One rock billboard was famously at the center of a crime that went unsolved for over four decades: Paul McCartney's missing head. In 1969, with the release of the Beatles' album Abbey Road, you couldn't escape the bizarre rumor that Paul McCartney was dead.
5: People are playing the records backwards, looking for clues, and they even said that this image was sort of a funeral march because he's barefoot.
4: Landau is showing me his photograph of the billboard for Abbey Road. Like the album cover, it features the Beatles in single file, crossing Abbey Road. Their heads are cutouts that extend above the billboard, silhouetted against the sky. On the morning of December 23, 1969, Sunset Strip commuters saw what looked like the latest clue to McCartney's demise. His head was missing from the billboard.
7: So we threw Paul's head into the trunk of my car and took off.
4: Robert Quinn was just turning 19 when he got the idea to pull off the heist of the century.
7: My buddies helped me, right? And we did it on December 22nd, which was my birthday.
4: He enlisted two accomplices, and around 2 o'clock in the morning,
7: I pulled my car up right underneath the billboard.
4: The thieves had come prepared with the tool of their trade, the skill saw.
7: It was quick. If you were driving by, 1 second was up there, the next second it was gone.
4: McCartney's head hangs on Quinn's living room wall to this day, and he may have unknowingly salvaged the only remaining relic of this chapter in rock history. Because once a rock star's billboard came down, it was destroyed, gone forever, and replaced by the next big thing. On the Sunset Strip in Hollywood, I'm Annie Chelsea.

0: I'm in the conservation studios at the Museum of Modern Art. It's a huge, high-ceilinged room with brilliant views of neighboring Midtown Manhattan skyscrapers. Paintings are set up on easels throughout the room.
1: My name is Jim Coddington. I am the chief conservator at the Museum of Modern Art in New York.
0: Jim is working to restore a Picasso. He's taking a varnish off.
2: I remove the varnish, and
1: the trained eye is, you know, an exquisitely fantastic instrument for doing this kind of analysis, but it's not absolutely perfect.
0: There's a relatively new field of math that could aid the expert eye. It's called visual stylometry. Stylometry is literally the measurement of style with higher math, but we'll talk more about how that actually works in a minute. Jackson Pollock, who's most famous for his huge drip-style paintings, was among the first artists to have his work subjected to this kind of analysis.
3: Sometimes I use a brush, but often prefer using a stick. Sometimes I pour the paint straight out of the can.
0: That's Pollock speaking in 1951, and in 2005, years after his death, a question of the authenticity of a newly discovered trove of Pollock paintings gave visual stylometry its first high-profile test. Art historians were divided as to whether the paintings were really by Pollock, and there were millions of dollars on the line. To settle the dispute, Richard Taylor, a physicist at the University of Oregon, subjected six of the newly found paintings to a stylometric computer analysis by comparing them to established patterns found in authentic Pollocks. And the conclusions were pretty clear. The patterns in the new paintings were significantly different than those in the established ones. Specifically, Taylor based his conclusions on fractal geometry. Fractals are patterns that repeat at infinitely smaller scales and are found all over in nature. For example, in clouds.
4: If you consider a cloud and look at the edge of a cloud, it has these big bumps in there, but then it's got smaller bumps on top of those big bumps and even smaller bumps on top of those. These patterns keep on recurring at finer and finer scales.
0: The same is true of Pollock's paintings.
4: We find that they've got these big splatters of paint, but when you zoom in and look at a finer scale, you find that he's got smaller versions of those splatters, and then even smaller versions still. And so his patterns have actually got the same degree of what we call fractality as nature's scenery has.
0: The new paintings didn't have those fractal structures. It turns out that Pollock's random splotches are actually very, very hard to replicate. And Taylor's fractal patterns are just one of the hundreds of mathematical features analyzed in stylometry. These features could be anything from pixel density and brushstroke thickness to fractal structure. Each feature in each painting is then assigned a number. Those numbers are compared across different paintings to determine the likelihood that the works are by the same artist. Since Taylor's work, a growing number of mathematicians are doing research in visual stylometry. Yung Wong is the math department chair at Michigan State University. His team has been working on paintings by the 16th century Flemish painter Peter Bruegel the Elder.
5: We obtained several new drawings, and the museum asks us, well, could you tell us whether, you know, these were authentic Bruegel or, you know, fake? So we analyzed them, and using the features we obtained, we were able to say these were all authentic Bruegel. So we called them up and said, well, this is what we found. They said, yeah, that was exactly the case.
0: This doesn't mean that visual stylometry is a perfect process.
5: Still, this is really a blind process. You can have a gazillion, you know, way of combining these data, and you still may not actually get what you want. You may not come up with something that can tell this is a Jackson Pollock.
0: Besides authenticating works by major artists, stylometry could be very useful for conservators like Jim. He's interested in the comparative power of stylometry. The more ways there are to look at an artist's style across paintings and through time, the more clues you have as to how a work should look and how to go about restoring it.
5: Can tell this is a Jackson Pollock.
0: Besides authenticating works by major artists, stylometry could be very useful for conservators like Jim. He's interested in the comparative power of stylometry. The more ways

0: deeper into a work of art.
1: But a question that many in the art world have is, can style be reduced to a series of mathematically significant features? Can art and math be collaborators? The answer may be yes. In many cases, both art connoisseurs and mathematicians actually reach the same conclusions. For example, they both know that Pollock's work is totally unique due to his posture and body movements, movements influenced by physiological differences from a heart defect called blue baby syndrome. Art connoisseurs know this from years of studying art, and mathematicians know it from looking at the fractals in Pollock's paintings. As for the physicist Richard Taylor, he fell in love with his first Jackson Pollock painting at 9 years old.
2: There is another way of picturing the disciplines, and that's that they form a circle. Art and mathematics are so far apart that they actually become neighbors again. And I really think that that's true, that both artists and mathematicians are essentially both interested in patterns in life.
1: This piece was produced by Jenny Chen and Molly Jean Bennett, with editing help from Kainat Khan and Alex Cloninger, and it's part of the PRX STEM Story Project, made possible by the Alfred P. Sloan Foundation.
3: This is Bird Note. It turns out, some birds sing to their unhatched chicks, and for a good reason, too. By singing, superb fairy wrens in Australia teach their embryonic chicks a secret code. This incubation call contains a special note that acts like a familial password. Later, in the darkness of their domed nest, this password enables the adult birds to tell who is and who is not their baby. Like cowbirds, a kind of Australian cuckoo lays its eggs in the wren's nest, hoping to pawn off the task of parenting. But wren chicks learn their mother's song and incorporate the password note into their begging calls. If the call is right, the chick gets food. But if the cuckoo hatches first and pushes the wren eggs out, the parents may abandon the nest, flying off to start a new family somewhere else. The password note varies among different fairy wren broods. It's like a last name, a signature of identity that unites a family. The females even teach these calls to their partners and use them in their own begging calls when the males return to the nest with food. Like superb fairy wrens, does your family have a secret language? For Bird Note, I'm Mary McCann.
4: Over the past 24 years, Peter Donnelly has made a name for himself as a singer-songwriter at the tip of Cape Cod. But lately, he hasn't been writing much.
5: If you're not writing, it's probably because you're too happy. Yeah. And I'd say I am in a place in life where I feel secure, and I just got married last week. Life is good.
4: Life wasn't always good for Peter. 24 years ago, Peter was 30 years old. He was living in Cambridge, enrolled in college after a stint in the Navy, and he felt very alone.
5: I also came out as a gay man, and I was finding that I didn't fit in anywhere. So there was just this lonely period. And so that's when I started writing songs. I was just like sitting on the end of the bed, trying to figure out how to play guitar, and scratching out these songs.
6: I could always count on you like the stars.
5: The first time I wrote a song, I was like, that's amazing! There's such a satisfaction in actually completing a work of art. And then you want people to hear it, or you want to sing it. And I didn't know I could sing.

0: Once he started writing songs, Peter couldn't stop. Whenever he'd sit down to write a term paper, a song would come out instead. Meanwhile, Boston was wearing on him. It felt old-fashioned, in a way that made being out of the closet uncomfortable. He took a semester off from school and moved to Provincetown.
1: There were so many artists here, and just everyone I knew was either a visual artist or a poet or

0: I found that really magical. I loved it. I needed to catch up.
1: Peter decided to stay. Instead of playing songs alone in his bedroom, now he could express himself freely. And he could sing about being gay. As he puts it, Provincetown is the kind of place that doesn't need a pride parade. Gay life is always celebrated here. As Peter began to regularly perform in front of audiences, he noticed something.
0: I would find whatever I was writing songs about and then get out and playing them. Those things, you know, I would evolve away from. It's just like talking to someone.
1: Peter had a lot to say in the early 90s. The AIDS epidemic was devastating in Provincetown. Peter remembers seeing the disease in the faces of people on the street. Along with many of his friends, his partner, Paul Gannon, became ill. This made everything about life, including writing songs, feel urgent.

0: That's not something I would write today. I had been really holding on to faith all through that time. And I swear, the day he died, I didn't... It was just gone.
1: In 1996, Peter put out his first album. And he went on to record three more. He's a local celebrity in Provincetown. And people from all over the country hear songs and get in touch with him. Though Peter isn't writing songs at the moment, he's not done with music. These days, he's all about performance. So, tell me about your new band.
0: It's called the New Beach Band. It's a party band, really. After all these years of doing, like, serious music and stuff, I want to be in a party band.
1: You'd think a writer's worst day would be the day when words don't come anymore. But Peter's been having some pretty good days lately. Even one he says was perfect. He just married Steve DeRoche, his longtime partner. Maybe writing songs was more like medicine for Peter, and the best kind is the kind you don't have to take forever. Let the words be spoken. This is Annabelle Lang in Provincetown.

0: Is there anything you would say to yourself at the end of your bed in Cambridge?
1: I'd probably say keep going, because you're doing the right thing. I feel like I got my life on track.

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1: I've had hundreds of big conversations, and my conversation partners share wisdom I carry with me wherever I go. Robert Thurman and Sharon Salzberg are icons of American Buddhism, and they are joyful, longtime friends. They challenge us to reframe our anger by seeing love for our enemies as an act of self-compassion. This is Becoming Wise. I'm Krista Tippett.

0: that I think about a lot is that I think, you know, say in Christianity, this is often discussed as there's the problem of evil or, you know, great enemies. And even maybe in our culture, we tend to focus on these dramatic, you know, dramatized enemies, you know, the bully or the catastrophic danger or the murderer. But,
1: right.
0: You know, something that I'm aware of in real life, day to day, I think so much pain and suffering is caused by, I don't know what I would even call maybe the near outer enemy, right? Not the villain out there, but the people close to us, you know, in workplaces or in families or in friendships. And I mean, it's like people are vulnerable, and it's those people who have a power, such a destructive power to do damage in those circumstances. And where do these beautiful teachings start to speak there?
1: I think that's so crucial. I want to say something about that middle place, learning to stop hating.
0: Yeah.
1: Apart from, because the word love is so loaded, and what does it mean? Our fear, of course, is that it means something very passive and complacent, and I'm going to let people hurt me, and I'm going to let them oppress other people, and I'm going to be a doormat. And it's a very nuanced and subtle quality. It's very hard to see love as a force, as a power rather than as a weakness, but that is its reality. So that middle place is very compelling, whether it's a colleague at work who's sort of annoying, or it's somebody who disappoints us, just in the neighborhood or our community, or it's the villain, to have some recognition that the way we can be consumed by hatred or even just an obsession, you know, that, that habit we can have of going over someone's faults again and again and again. It's the same list, but we'd like to go over it again, you know, a few more times. And the way we give over so much of our energy to someone else in this kind of negative or destructive way. And, you know, whether it's a minor annoyance or a very grave injustice, there's a way in which we want to be whole. And we don't want to have lost so much of our life's energy to someone else's actions or problems. And we want that energy to return to us and for us to be able to go on in a more creative, generative way. And that's the process. That's why people engage in this process.
0: And I mean, so what do you mean? What, tell me the process. Describe that.
1: Well, I think first being aware of how it actually feels to be frightened, to be so angry, to be so consumed with somebody else, to be able to see those states, to be able to have a little more distance or space from those states.
0: To just gain some self-awareness about the fact that you are going over and over that and letting it consume
1: you
0: that way.
1: Yeah, exactly, and how it feels, because then we want to let go out of the greatest compassion for ourselves, not because we're trying to be a goody-goody or a certain kind of person or match you know, someone else's dictum of how we're supposed to be, but out of the greatest love and compassion for ourselves.
2: You know, there's a word in Buddhism called klesha, or kilesa in Pali, klesha in Sanskrit, which comes from a verb root that means to twist, something to be twisted. And it's translated defilement or affliction by some people. I used to translate it affliction. But the best word for it actually is addiction. And so anger and obsession, lust, these things are said to be addictions. And that immediately gets the point across. In other words, it's something that people think is helping them because it gives them a momentary relief from something else. But actually, it's leading them into a worse and worse place where they're getting more and more dependent and less free. And so
0: Dependent because that the way you're handling it is then all entangled with the
2: partly,
0: other person.
2: Yes, partly, and partly because you believe when anger comes to you out, meaning in the form of an impulse that you have internally, this is intolerable. That person did this. This is like something. You know, it's what sort of the inner thought that comes, and it seems to come in a way that is undeniable. You have to act on it. So, in other words, it takes you over. And that's where mindfulness can interfere with that by being aware of how your mind works and realizing that it's just one impulse and it's one voice within you. And there's another questioning voice and an awareness voice that can say, well, actually, would this be a good idea to blow your top now? Or, you know, it's like, I always like to say, it's like, otherwise you're like a TV set that has one channel only and no clicker. If you have the horror show rising up from your solar plexus, then you got to have a horror show. Whereas you can click to the nature show, you know? You can watch the minnows frolicking in the lake, you know, in the summer. So I'm saying, you know, that we are very clickable. We're very switchable in our moods and minds. And then the key is the hopeful thing for some people who like their anger. Some people do like their anger. The hopeful thing is that energy of heat, kind of like a heat, and actually in Buddhist psychology, anger is connected to intelligence, to analytic and critical intelligence. And so that energy of strong, powerful energy of heat, force, can be ridden in a different way and can be used to heal yourself, can be used to develop inner strength and determination. And that is really something much to be ambitious for. That is a great, great goal.
0: Robert Thurman's latest book is Man of Peace, an illustrated biography of the Dalai Lama. Sharon Salzberg is a meditation teacher and co-founder of the Insight Meditation Society in Barre, Massachusetts. Her most recent book is Real Love, The Art of Mindful Connection. Their book together is Love Your Enemies. Becoming Wise is produced at On Being Studios, which is located on Dakota land. Our team is Marie Sambalay, Lily Percy, and Chris Hegel, and our theme music is provided and composed by Zoe Keating.
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4: Marielle is a high school teacher. 5 years ago, when she was just 22 years old, she got her first teaching job. It was at a Catholic high school in the San Francisco Bay Area. Pretty soon, she was one of the most popular teachers at the school. She was one of those young, cool teachers that the students just love. Marielle kept her private life pretty much to herself. She felt that her professional life should be a separate thing, but at the same time, her students almost considered her a friend. In her third year, something happened.
5: Two seniors of mine who were just kind of being playful, on a Saturday night, I think it was, they went driving around the neighborhood I lived in. And apparently it took them 45 minutes, but they finally found my car, which, being a purple Lincoln, it's not very hard not to find, I suppose. And then they went knocking on all the doors in the neighborhood with their lights on at, like, I think it was 10:30 at night. And they knocked on my door. And I thought it was my roommate who was locked out, which I was a little surprised because I, you know, told him that I wanted the place by myself because I was going to be with someone. And I opened the door, and there was one of my physics students saying, "Miss Triggs, we found you." And there I was going, "Oh, crap."
4: Her two students had caught her on a date with a woman. Marielle had been found out. From the time she got the teaching job, Marielle had been conflicted about how much she should tell people about her sexuality.
5: When I first started, I didn't think it was going to be that big of a deal. But I was really torn about everything. I was about whether or not I should be hiding it, whether or not it was wrong. It got me a little paranoid, too. It got me very paranoid, actually.
4: She remembers signing her contract to teach at the school and seeing all the words that secretly applied to her.
5: If I brought any sort of shame or slander, or basically it's like someone went through the thesaurus and found every word for bad. And there's this paragraph of all these adjectives that if I bring any sort of, like, if I somehow soil the reputation of the school in any sort of way, that I could be fired.
4: But once she signed on, everything seemed okay. The school's administration didn't seem to even have any issues with the way she ran her classes.
5: I like to do things a little bit wacky. Of course, at my old school, a little bit wacky meant going outside. And what else would I do? I'd be skateboarding in class. I mean, in a typical Catholic school, this is not normal behavior.
4: For 3 years, she had never said a word about being bisexual, and she felt the safest that way. But after the two students had showed up on her doorstep, she was worried that her job was in jeopardy. She decided to tell her boss about what had happened, before the rumors got to him first.
5: the next Monday morning, I went up to my boss. I'm like, look, two kids came to my house and basically caught me on a date. And he's like, oh my God, I'm sorry. Those knuckleheads, I think was his actual quote. And then I've completed my sentence and it was a girl. His reaction was to give me a very strong shoulder squeeze, which really surprised me. Put his hand on my shoulder, squeezed to the point where it hurt, and told me that my secret was safe with me. To which I read in that this was a secret.
4: Even back when she accepted the job, she knew that the school had a history of getting rid of gay teachers.
5: Everything was always not because they were gay, but because of some other reason. One literally just disappeared with his briefcase still in the classroom, and then there's some rumors going on about what happened there.
4: Little did she know that after teaching at the school for 3 years, the rumors would be about her. After coming out to her boss, it spread amongst the rest of the faculty. She felt strangely unwelcome. People started acting differently around her, making strange, sympathetic comments. She says some of her colleagues even got weird about sharing the copy machine with her.
5: I mean, it was just too much. It was too much, it was too heady.
4: 3 weeks passed. She was having her annual meeting with the principal to talk about the coming school year. They hadn't spoken about her secret at all since she first told him. So she went into the discussion expecting it to be fairly routine.
5: The principal basically cut me off and said, well, we've really enjoyed having you here and we have someone lined up for your job. Which was a complete surprise because I've been getting pretty much glowing reviews before that. I was causing the same havoc I was causing before. I mean, I was causing havoc, I admit it. Taking those kids outside and just all of a sudden everything went from being okay and rather endearing and humorous to well, thank you very much for your efforts over the last few years.
4: And just like that, it was over for her at that school. Marielle applied to teach at another private high school. This time, she decided to do everything differently. After being hired, she came out right away at the first faculty meeting.
5: My boss who hired me, she's like, wow, I knew you were helping our diversity, but I didn't know you were helping our diversity that much. But then I was out. I was out to the faculty, at least some of the faculty. The head of school here basically told me, look, if you think you're a good person, and if you think you have something good to share with the kids, then you should go ahead and share that wholly. If there's something that's part of your life that you think you should hide, then maybe you should rethink why you're a teacher, or why you should be a teacher. And I really took that to heart. I'm like, you know, there's absolutely nothing to be ashamed of in what I'm doing.
4: Now she's not only out to the faculty, but also the students. She still has her own way of teaching. When students have questions about anything, she takes them seriously, no matter how ridiculous the subject might be, or even when it has to do with homosexuality.
5: And if it comes up in my classroom, which somehow it does, it did today. In fact, on my board right now, it says monkeys and gay penguins. I have to send my Algebra 1 class articles about monkeys and gay penguins. But it can come up, and I'm going to talk about it. I'm not going to give a how-to. That's an elective I don't think we offer here. But I will talk about it.
4: But it isn't always easy being out.
5: I had some parents suggest that I turn their kids gay. I can't even get them to do their homework. I mean, like, what do you say to that? I do think I'd be affecting the children, but I don't think I'd be turning them gay. What I think is happening is that I'm making them comfortable with a scenario that they didn't think was okay to be comfortable with.
4: She has not only had to deal with the parents of her own students, but whenever a gay student comes out, their parents come to her too.
5: One of the main lines that the parents gave us, look, I want them to be happy, and a gay life is a much harder life. But I try to remind them, like, yeah, there are hurdles in life, and there are stresses, and there are obstacles, but you're going to have them whether you're heterosexual and homosexual, and while it might be more difficult to be homosexual, at the same time, it is way more difficult to try to be something that you're not. And as a parent, I know you want to protect them and love them, but if you start to try to impose a different identity on them that they aren't, you're going to become one of the stresses, you're going to become one of the obstacles, you're going to become one of the hurdles.
4: Regardless of what new thing she has to deal with, looking back, she's glad now she's able to be out.
5: It's really made me consolidate who I am rather than having these different facets of personality. my relationships with the students have become a lot more real, I suppose, in the sense of they feel a little bit more comfortable showing me who they are. So it allowed me to help kids learn how to live and to help me how to live.
4: Mario was my math teacher last year. She was pretty much the first queer adult I knew. It wasn't really a big deal to me, considering I'd been out since the seventh grade. But I could see the impact she had on other students. I didn't necessarily always talk to her about being gay, but the fact that I could is what made the difference. For Out Loud Radio, this is Ashley Garber.

0: 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Keep listening.
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5: This is Orson Welles, speaking from London.
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7: The holiday season is upon us, and so are the Christmas carols. No doubt you're hearing them in every store you enter. But there is one song that stands apart from the others. It's not upbeat. It's not about fanciful characters. And it isn't religious. It's melancholy. It's wistful. And it's full of longing for bygone.

0: White Christmas was written by Irving Berlin, the same songwriter who composed Alexander's Ragtime Band and God Bless America. And people heard White Christmas for the first time ever on a radio show sponsored by the Kraft Company. It was Christmas Day, 1941.
1: Kraft Music Hall with Bing Crosby, Mary Martin, Victor Borge, Jerry Lester, John Scott Trotter and his orchestra, and the Music Maids and Hal. And here's Bing Crosby.
2: I like New York in June. How about you?
0: Bing Crosby and the Kraft Music Hall was a show that mainly appealed to young people. The average listener age was 21. So it's possible that the younger generation embraced White Christmas first. But the longing and coziness of the song had a deeper meaning that day. Families tuning into the Christmas broadcast were thinking about the tragic event that happened just 18 days before.
3: We interrupt this broadcast to bring you this important bulletin from the United Press. Flash, Washington. The White House announces Japanese attack on Pearl Harbor.
0: The following year, in the winter of 1942, young American troops found themselves overseas during the holidays. An armed forces radio played White Christmas over and over to remind them of home. It's been a permanent part of the Christmas holiday ever since. Bing Crosby recorded the song for distribution in 1942. In an interview, he talked about traveling overseas to perform for the troops.
4: The song that is most asked for from me over there was White Christmas. Really got so that I hesitated about doing it because invariably it caused such a nostalgic yearning among the men that it made them sad. And heaven knows I didn't come that far to make them sad. And for this reason, several times I tried to cut it out of the show, but these guys just hollered for it.
0: By the end of the war, White Christmas was the best-selling song of all time. It held that distinction for 56 years. That is, until 1997, when Princess Diana died.
5: Your candles burned out long before your legend ever will.
0: Elton John's remake of Candle in the Wind was the first song to really challenge the popularity of White Christmas. But White Christmas is still a part of the holidays. And once you're a part of the holidays, you're in. And it may surprise you to know that unless you were alive in the 1940s, you've never heard the recording of White Christmas that made it famous. The radio premiere of the song on Kraft Music Hall was lost, or taped over. In Bing Crosby's original 1942 master recording, the version heard by the troops overseas wore out from overuse. The most familiar version is from 1947, when Bing re-recorded the song, hoping to recapture the original magic. For composer Irving Berlin, White Christmas was an unexpected hit. It was a simple song, just 54 words and 67 notes. It was written for a musical review about the holidays, a failed project that eventually became the movie Holiday Inn. Irving Berlin thought a different song from that film would become popular. Here he is.
6: I had a song in there called Be Careful, It's My Heart, for Valentine's Day. That's the song I picked as the big hit, and it was a fair success. But I also had a song in there called White Christmas.
0: And that song won him an Academy Award, and is still the best-selling Christmas song of all time. Which is interesting, given the fact that Irving Berlin didn't even celebrate Christmas. He was a Jewish man who immigrated from Russia as a child. And Christmas was a very sad and solemn day for him. While many American families opened gifts around the Christmas tree, Irving Berlin had his own tradition. Every year, he visited the grave of his son, Irving Berlin Jr., who died on Christmas Day, 1928, at only 3 weeks.

Perhaps it is this truly human melancholy that gives White Christmas staying power. 72 years after it first appeared on the radio, you're still likely to turn it up rather than off.

0: innocent be white.
1: I'm Katie Sewell.
2: Now, a jazz moment. At age 15, NEA jazz master Quincy Jones almost got his first big break. Almost. Legendary bandleader Lionel Hampton, who knew Jones was a trumpeter and had heard some music he'd written, invited him to go on the road with the band. The bus was just about to take off when Mrs. Hampton stepped in.
3: I got on the band bus right away, and Gladys got on and said, "Hamp, what's that child doing on the bus?" And I was so upset. And she said, "Get him off it. Make him go back to school. We'll call him later when he gets to school." 3 or 4 years later, Hamp called me and said, "Let's go." I said, "I'm ready. I'm ready to go." At that time, Lionel Hampton was the biggest band. He was bigger than Louis Armstrong, Ellington, or Count Basie. Hamp's band worked 325 days a year. I was very lucky to be in that band. All these great musicians, Art Farmer, G.G. Christ, Jimmy Cleveland, Jerome Richardson, Bobby Plater. And I practiced before every session. It was like going to school.
2: This jazz moment with trumpeter, bandleader, composer, arranger, and producer Quincy Jones was created by the National Endowment for the Arts.
4: Hello, baby. Hi, baby. You want to wake up? Come on, wake up and play with us.
5: I got my first hamster when I was 16, and it's been a chain of hamsters since then. They don't live long. They generally live about an average of 2 years. People always say, "Don't you want a pet that lives longer?" And I'm like, not really. I think it would be, you have a pet for 15 years. How wrenching is that when they die? You like the wheel, don't you? The hamster, you know it's not going to be around very long. You give it a nice little place to live. It's your little companion for a couple of years. You know it's going. You try to give it a little happy little life while it's around. The first was Boo Boo. Then there was Spooky, Pumpkin, Tuffy, Sophie, Baby Doll, Chloe, Smudge, Hamster. Skeeter, Wolfgang, Buster. There's probably a technical term for it, but I would just say she's like a kind of a charcoal. She's brownish charcoal.
4: Hi, baby.
5: There was Chachi.
4: Come on. Oh, you look scared.
5: Samson.
4: Oh, she's scared.
5: And then Puddin, whose original name was Skeezix, but she turned out not to be a Skeezix, so she became a Puddin.
4: I think they're going someplace else
5: when they're on the wheel. Yeah. They often run for a minute and then look around, sort of like, mm-hmm. I must be someplace else now. But then they have to face the fact that they're not anyplace else. Dude was one of the best hamsters ever. Rest in peace, Dude. I wonder if their endorphins get all spiked up when they run. They usually die from old age. There's not too much point taking them to the vet. Once they start going downhill, you don't want them to last very much longer. Oh, good. She's going to stuff something in her face for you. I've had hamsters who died relatively young, you know, like a year to a year and a half, who it was sort of way before their time. So even though they died natural deaths, it was extremely sad. Aren't you cute? I just can't believe how cute you are. Because... they didn't get to stay around for as long as I'd hoped they would. Intellectual exchange there. The grieving doesn't last a really long time. I mean, basically, it lasts until I get another hamster.
6: Loving Charcoal was produced by Eric Winnick and is an official favorite from the 2012 Third Coast Short Docs Challenge. This audio challenge invited anyone and everyone to produce short stories that followed specific rules. Each story had to feature at least two neighbors and include a color in the title. In 3 seconds of narrative silence, that's silence that helps tell the story. You can hear all 180 short docs and more than 1,000 other stories at thirdcoastfestival.org. The dramatic rise in the U.S. prison population over the last quarter century has come with an equally steep growth in the number of kids with incarcerated parents. A recent study shows that among African American children born in 1990, more than one quarter have had a parent go to jail or prison by the time they become teenagers. 15-year-old radio rookie Keith Tingman knows just how difficult it can be for kids when their parents are arrested.
1: My mom is short and pretty. She's a respectful person. Not the type to hurt somebody's feelings or do something bad. Mom, what you making?
7: I just took some steak out the oven.
1: She cooks dinner for us every night.
7: And some rice and peas, I'll make that later.
1: When I'm in a funny mood, I fake punch her on her side. And she does it back. Or sometimes my mom and her best friend bothered me.
7: I ain't even make a muscle yet.
1: Like asking me to make a muscle. My dad is a DJ. He could be in the living room throwing and scratching songs. Or he could be watching my little brother. He's autistic. But 5 years ago, something bad happened. And I was separated from my dad and my mom.
8: Okay, I'm Keith. I'm a radio rookie reporter. I'm interviewing my mom. So today I want to ask you about the incident that what happened on my birthday, April 25th, 2004. Like, how did you feel that day?
9: Oh, wow. Sad, hurt, scared, nervous.
8: On my 10th birthday, we were walking up the hill from the supermarket near our house, and two guys stopped and asked us questions about a lost wallet. We told them we didn't know where it was, and they started accusing us anyway. Two policemen came out of their car and asked my mom questions.
9: The cop goes, wait a minute. You robbed somebody. I'm like, what?
8: Then they just put the cuffs on her.
9: And I seen all of the anger in your face. And that's what, like, right now, it's getting a little emotional for me right now because, like, I remember that day clearly. Like, for a person who never did nothing, never committed any crime or anything like that, to be charged with something like that.
8: I get frustrated seeing my mom cry and thinking of her sadness about what happened. My mom only cries once in a blue.
9: I want to work. I don't have a job. People tend to look at your record, all the reference I have. They don't look at that. They look at possession of stolen property.
10: What about you? That day, like, how did you feel?
8: I felt mad. I was angry.
10: Why was you angry?
8: I didn't want to see you get taken to jail.
1: I never talked to anyone outside of my family about it until this year. I started going to the Next Generation Center, a friendly place for teenagers. They had programs like drumming, arts, and cooking. Kids also hang out and play cards like Uno. In the center, I had a feeling other kids had parents who were incarcerated, so I went and asked them.
8: Do you know, like, any a part of your family who've been incarcerated?
1: I felt nervous because I'm not used to going up to people and asking them questions.
11: I could say more than half my family has been incarcerated, including my pops, but he was gone for a while. When he came out, you know, he missed out on a lot, so he felt he had to catch up on that, so he wound up leaving the house.
12: I'm always used to have my father around. Like, I always call him up, Daddy, come get me. I want to go shopping. Let's go to arcade. Can't do that because my father's in jail, so I feel sad about it.
13: Unique. I ain't get an ID. I'm not SYAP.
1: I noticed one kid from summer school. We sat at the same table.
13: An ID from here?
1: But back then, we didn't know much about each other.
14: I had a story my family was taken away from me because they was arrested, and I want to know, do you ever have experience of that?
13: Yes, my father and my mother had a fight, and I sit there and watch them. And as the cops came, I was sitting in the house by myself, no parents, until they came back.
14: How did that affect you?
13: It affected me bad because I had to sit there with me and my sisters crying. And we didn't have nobody watching us but our brother, which had to go to work every day.
1: Every day for 10 months, I couldn't see my dad. I was really missing him. My mom only stayed in jail for a day. My father missed everything. when I started school, Christmas, my mom's birthday. But I didn't tell anyone at school because I was embarrassed. Kids might have teased me or something. Ooh, your dad's in jail. I wanted to keep it to myself, and so did my friend from summer school.
13: I guess it was something inside for me and the family to do, not everybody else to know, so.
1: Did you go and see him?
13: No, I never went to go see my father because I was afraid.
1: I remember I was nervous the first time I visited my dad. We took a long bus ride to Rikers Island. There were so many gates for the guards to open. The guards walked us to him. My dad wore a gray uniform. When we said goodbye, he hugged and kissed me.
15: Well, let me ask you tough questions. Are you scared your mom and dad are going to get away again?
1: Yes, I will be scared. Sophia Strong works at the Fortune Society. She helps families when parents are incarcerated.
16: But they're not in the tank.
1: She has a fish tank in her office.
16: I got two missing fish, the bigger one too.
1: But she couldn't find some of her fish.
16: Do you think somebody came in and grabbed them?
1: Anyway, she told me about a guy whose 4-year-old daughter was searched when she came to visit him in jail.
17: This is not a good world for kids. It's depressing. It's institutionalized. It's formalized. It's not a kid's world, period. It is a form of trauma to be separated from a parent. This is the kind of stuff that doesn't really leave you.
1: I asked my sister, Kiara, if she thought what happened on my birthday changed me.
18: You kind of changed a little. I think it was because you thought it was your fault. You felt guilt.
1: I do feel guilty about what happened. We wouldn't have been out that day if it wasn't my birthday.
18: Maybe it made you think different of your father?
1: Why do you say that?
18: Because he was the cause?
1: I was shocked. Because she never mentioned she thought he picked up the wallet. Wait, why did you say he was the cause? She blinked out for a little bit. I don't think she wanted to go into more details.
19: Let me skip that question.
18: Yeah.
1: It's kind of awkward to me also, because I believe he's innocent.
20: That's one of the baddest days that happened to me in my life. I never, if I could rewind that day and fix that day, would it be way much better? Cause that was also your birthday.
1: Mm-hmm.
20: Turned to a horrible day, one of the horriblest days in my life.
1: How did you feel in jail?
20: Oh man, I felt depressed. With phone y'all every night. Sometimes a lot of the nights y'all got a lot of frustration out of me.
1: My mother told me, don't think of it as going to jail. Think about it like he's on a vacation. I tried to believe it. Then one day in fifth grade, I came home and my mom called me and asked me for something. And I didn't go to her. I was about to ask her, what do you want from me? Then I tilted my head to the side because I saw someone standing next to her. And it was my father. I ran to him and gave him a big hug. For WNYC, I'm rookie reporter Keith Tingman.
21: This is Bird Note. By midsummer, many shrubs that in May shone boldly with flowers are now bearing fruit. Fruit that birds find irresistible. Elderberries, serviceberries, blackberries, dogwood berries, mulberries, currants, and dozens of others. Waxwings, tanagers, robins, grosbeaks, even tiny warblers feast on nature's bounty. We might think that plants are being generous by offering such a rich supply of nutritious fruits. In truth, something other than largesse is at work here. Plants evolved fruits as a kind of bribe, a way of enticing mobile creatures like birds to ingest their seeds. Birds then excrete those seeds hours later as they move widely about the landscape. Plants themselves take no metabolic benefit from the sweet pulp of their fruits. Instead, they offer this bounty in exchange for birds' help in distributing their seedlings in new locations. Flowering plants also rely on winged animals for pollination. And in dispersing pollen, birds, bats, and insects also help guarantee a new crop of berries. Those brightly hued reminders of mutual benefit. The co-evolution between plants and animals. Today's show is brought to you by the Bobolink Foundation. For Bird Note, I'm Mary McCann. this is Bird Note. In 2014, on the Olympic Peninsula in Washington State, the dams on the Elwha River were removed. It was the largest removal of its kind in history. As the river ran free again, salmon from the Pacific were able to spawn upstream for the first time in 100 years, having a dramatic impact on American dippers, lively little riverside birds. Biologists with the Lower Elwha Clallam Tribe, the Smithsonian Migratory Bird Center, and Ohio State University drew small samples of blood from dippers that they then released unharmed. Analysis of blood and feathers showed that birds with access to salmon have higher survival rates, and the females have better body condition than those with no access to the fish. These dippers are also much more likely to stay on their home territories rather than expend energy to forage widely. And they're 20 times more likely to attempt raising two broods in a season, the most important contributor to population growth. So nutrients from spawned out salmon and salmon eggs are giving the river's ecosystem new vitality. For Bird Note, I'm Mary McCann.
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25: The furry ambers are framed by a red wall with the words, "We born this way, people," in orange paint. Dylan braces his guitar like a safety bar on a roller coaster, but his fingers glide across the strings. Paulina rocks as she sings, her mouth open wide for extra emphasis. Dan careens forward, cradling his mandolin, while Paul takes breaks from drumming to pump up an imaginary audience with interpretive arm gestures. That's Dan on the vocals. Dan is in his 30s, autistic, and lives above his parents' garage. Relating to people is a struggle, especially when it comes to dating. He tells me about being madly in love at 11. When the girl moved to Florida, the heartbreak was so bad that he couldn't eat and was sent to a psychiatric ward to recover.
26: Having autism made me sort of an outsider. Even though I was never brutally repressed, like, say, the blacks of South or homosexuals, but still, it was rough enough for me that I could see where the cracks were in the American dream.
25: Dan's very narrowly defined interests and intense focus allow him to excel at music. His voice is well suited for Irish jigs. The vocal thrusts and political themes are the perfect tools for channeling frustrations.
27: Come out, you black and tans, come out and fight me like a man. Show your ways how you won battles done in Flanders.
26: If you're real angry about injustice in the world, you pick up the mandolin or guitar or whatever and you sing that one, and it's perfect.
25: The Furry Ambers got their start in September of 2011, jamming out with coat hangers and mason jars. It was Paul who chose the name, cementing the group as a band, creating a model for other participants in the Listen Up music program. Paul is Ringo Starr. He's a lovable, upbeat drummer and comedian.
2: You're quite the ham.
5: Excuse me, ham? What ham are you talking about? I'm not pork. I'm not a pig.
25: Paul influences the songwriting of the other band members, though Adina is about Paul's past relationship.

0: went down on the ground, on a knee. I hold her hand. I put a ring on her finger, and I said, "Will you marry me?" And then she said, "Yes."
1: But Adina called off the engagement. Paul refers to it as his divorce. Sometimes a serious breakup can feel that intense.
2: Rich and famous, Jay. Okay?
3: When someone sings my song on the radio, Taylor Swift is singing my song on the radio.
1: Like Paul and Taylor Swift, Paulina has experienced her fair share of breakups. Of the band members, she is the queen of the brokenhearted ballad.
4: Been hurt a lot by guys. Like, I've had guys cheat on me and or just want me for my looks and not for my personality. It took me a long time to learn what love was, because I didn't know the proper term of love, because I wasn't shown that as a kid.
1: Paulina grew up in Poland with a developmental disability. Her childhood was traumatic. She was sexually abused by her father and spent years in and out of orphanages and foster homes. Eventually, she was adopted by a family in Cape Elizabeth, Maine. Her primary caregivers constantly betrayed her. And that's made forming relationships hard.
4: It kind of helped me. It's the way I coped with my emotions at the time if I wrote it all out.
1: For now, Paulina has taken a break from love ballads. Her latest songs are about social injustice, topics that draw on her past but demonstrate her growth. She's become more empathetic to the world around her. A shift largely inspired by Dan's thoughtful political lunchtime chats. Dan says that people with special needs have insights that others might miss.
5: People with special needs often, not always, but often are spiritually evolved. And I'm not tooting my own horn there. I've seen it, I think, in Dylan.
6: One thing that helps with staying sober is not letting resentments get a hold of you, because then you'll end up drinking over it. So I've learned to pray for the people who insulted me, because they're doing the best they can, and even though they're not, you know, nobody's perfect.
1: Dylan has spina bifida, a birth defect where the nerve endings in the spine are exposed, creating a sac of fluid on the spine. In a bathing suit, it's visible. Growing up, kids teased him a lot for it. This left him with crippling social anxiety. When he was old enough, he turned to alcohol to quell his nerves. He's now 10 years sober, and music helps him cope.
6: And it's one of the few things I can concentrate for more than 2 hours on. I just get lost in it.
1: And the therapeutic benefits have a lot to do with voicing a point of view that's often swept under the rug. Some of Dan's songs are pretty eye-opening, like What Can You Do?
7: Father Schutz's autistic son was afraid he'd find no...
5: Generally, if something is not being talked about, then it's something I write. But, you know, who writes about someone killing their autistic son because they're afraid that no one, you know, out of love?
7: What can you do when the world can't afford to love you, when they just want to get rid of you?
1: The band is working on releasing their first full-length album and practicing for their next show. Dan hopes that people can get over their prejudices and give them a chance.
5: The thing is, we got to get people to listen to us. If people hear bands with special needs, they might think, it'll be children's music. And then, they'll hear about, we're talking about shootings and environmental destruction and, spiritual growth. And maybe they think, maybe people with special needs have something to say.
1: For Salt Radio, I'm Emily

0: Tupperware might be losing its lid as a company, but there will always be a special corner in Indian hearts and cupboards for those containers. This is Sandeep Roy in Kolkata. Even today, thousands of Indians are reprimanded daily for having forgotten their Tupperware lunchboxes at school or office. Millions of Indian homes have Tupperware that does not belong to them, ones they forgot to return after someone sent them some food years ago. I discovered Tupperware in America as a student. Our home in India had just gotten a microwave, but microwave-safe containers were still hard to find. On one of my trips back home, I brought along with the usual Godiva chocolates, Dove soaps, and duty-free perfumes, a set of Tupperware boxes in various sizes. They were an immediate hit, sweeping other more expensive gifts to the side. Over time, some lids warped, others went missing, the containers were stained yellow from Indian food, but they were still hoarded and treasured. Tupperware was just exhilaratingly convenient. They could nest in each other. They were portable. We no longer needed to use that empty tin that once contained Danish butter cookies. When the Tupperware lid clicked smartly into place, everything felt right in the world. And best of all, we felt worldly. Remember that iconic line from The Graduate?
1: I just want to say one word to you. Just one word.
2: Yes, sir.
1: Are you listening?
2: Yes, I am.
1: Plastics.
2: Exactly. How do you mean?
1: There's a great future in plastics. Think about it.
0: Tupperware's arrival in India made us feel that we were part of that plastic future and it would be leak-proof and airtight. Tupperware was started in 1946 in Massachusetts by Earl Tupper at a time when saving leftovers had become a household necessity in the economic hardships of the post-war years. But it cleverly became aspirational as well, with self-employed salespeople, mostly women, hosting Tupperware parties at home. Home parties were the brainchild of Brownie Wise, a divorced single mother. Tupperware played it up.
3: In fact, her amazing parties and the success that came from them landed her a spot as the first woman featured on the cover of Business Week. Not too shabby for a single mom without a formal business education.
0: It was work from home before. Home parties were the brainchild of Brownie Wise, a divorced single mother. Tupperware played it up.
3: In fact, her amazing parties and the success that came from them landed her a spot as the first woman featured on the cover.

0: part in about going to the first only gay Tupperware party in the UK, organized by the Campaign for Homosexual Equality. Someone else remembered how a Dutch friend needed to take her parents' ashes back to the Netherlands from Canada. Funeral urns were not allowed as baggage, so she put them into Tupperware containers, and so, disguised as sandwiches, they went back to their ancestors. Tupperware arrived in India in 1996 with a fridge range which included cool and fresh and bowled over. It breached our kitchen wall of tin, aluminium, and steel with the buzzwords of modernity: stackable, modular, scratch-resistant, safe, odorless, leak-proof, durable. It carried the promise of reorganizing our kitchens.
1: I love neat kitchens. I love to see everything in its own place. Look how Tupperware made it possible.
0: As their website still says, Tupperware was meant to spark joy in your kitchen. Kitchens were often tucked away to the side, hot and airless, covered in grease and smoke. To spark joy there was big. Tupperware India started with 30 to 40 saleswomen. 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
0: But times change. 1,000 cheaper imitators flooded the market. Tupperware tried to reinvent itself. Its website talks about a people and planet-first approach. In a world where plastic itself is losing favor, Tupperware embraced the mantra of reuse and recycle and 100% virgin and BPA-free. But still, it is now in imminent danger of shutting down, while thanks to our addiction to food delivery apps, our kitchen cupboards are bursting with all kinds of cheap plastic containers, and they're perennially mismatched and missing lids. In that plastic purgatory, we will remember that once we had real Tupperware. Soon, perhaps, Tupperware will become heirloom too, part of some bridal trousseau.
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4: 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Off to school, baby, off to school.
0: This is Sandeep Roy in Kolkata.

0: then there were tank traps, then there were minefields, there were dog fields, there were towers with men with guns. You saw all that, and then you saw into a gray world.
1: It's 1972. Kathy is 15. She's with her church's youth group.
0: We would stand on platforms in West Berlin by the Brandenburg Gate and look over into East Germany. And there were people moving there in the streets. They lived there, they ate there, they worked there, and they walked around knowing we were standing on a platform looking into their world, and they couldn't leave.
1: But Kathy and her church group could come to them to meet secretly with another church youth group from East Germany.
0: The East German government didn't allow any religious activities, so they were meeting us at great peril to themselves and their families.
1: Kathy's father, a Presbyterian minister, was the leader of her church group.
0: As his child, I always felt an undercurrent of tension. I felt the risk. The day before he was going to take the group over, I went with him alone, just the two of us, to Checkpoint Charlie. And it was pretty clear what we were doing. You just had to trust and faith that this was going to be okay.
1: Kathy's father had faith. Maybe that's why he didn't tell his church youth group very much about getting through Checkpoint Charlie. But he did tell them to lie.
0: Just tell them you're individuals vacationing and coming over to see East Berlin, their wonderful city. And that's what we said over and over and over again. They would take individuals into rooms to ask us questions.
2: Where are you from?
0: What was your name? What was your business? They absolutely knew what we were doing. 40 American teenagers look so American. Eventually, all of us get out of the checkpoint and start walking. And pretty soon, as we're walking along, the East German youth would join us. They just blended in with us on these back streets in Berlin. You could still see all the bullet holes in all the walls of these buildings you passed. And we would arrive at Marienkirche and sit in the pews of a bombed-out church. And up in front would stand my dad and Pastor Schmidt. He would talk to us about what it was like to live in East Germany.

0: and what they were risking and what life was like for them. And then they'd ask us questions and we would sing all kinds of songs, including We Shall Overcome.
1: Then Kathy's dad spoke, telling Pastor Schmidt and his teenage congregants,
0: they were not forgotten. That's why we went over and over again. We are thinking about them, praying for them. There was a God that cared about them and knew about them. That was the only hope they had. And they truly believed there would be an end.
1: But Kathy wasn't so sure.
0: Guns, tanks, communism, evil. We hoped for them, but did we really have faith like they had faith that it would come down? I don't know.
1: Which is what makes this part so hard.
0: We got to walk away.
1: Especially when you're just 15.
0: What can I give you? You know, I'm leaving you here. I'll give you anything. What do you want? What do you need? I'll give you my jeans.
1: And Kathy did, to her friend Anka, but still.
0: It was a horrible feeling walking away. Absolutely horrible feeling walking and knowing there was nothing you could do for them. Every time you leave, it's like earning a new hole in yourself. So you just kind of have a new hole and you live with it.

0: This is Ray, the source of all black knowledge. I know we've been away from the podcast for a while, but this is another rumination I had here back home in Richmond talking with my big sister Janice. And I had some thoughts about a few things. And one of those things that I had been thinking about was healthcare, in the sense of what happens when you're older, if you're disabled, what happened historically in the black community, how people were treated. And you had all the problems you can think about that's difficult right now. Changing your clothes, your personal healthcare, all those things like that, they're real issues today. So they had to be difficult things to take care of in the past. I mean, what were you going to do with your elderly grandmother, your disabled child, your parents? You know, they can't take care of themselves. And the pressure it put on people, if you're blue-collar people, you got to go to work. You got a job. You don't have the money to put them in a home. The state's not going to pay for it. They may not have had any money or insurance or anything like that. You were put in a position. What are you going to do with them? And I can remember growing up seeing, or not actually seeing, but hearing about that person living in the back room. So, Janice, you've seen that before yourself?
1: Oh, plenty of times. Go over to friends' houses. There was someone always in a back room. And you would never know they were there, except for most of the time the bathroom was by the back room. And you could see this closed door, or you may see somebody going in the room and coming back out. And if you knew the person kind of well, you would ask them, is somebody back there? Who's back there? And they would say their uncle, their aunt, or their grandmother, or something like that. But you actually very, very seldom you would ever see them.
0: I remember that these folks that lived downstairs from us, I know the kids always talked about their grandma, but I never saw her. Only recognition I even got that they were even there was when she died, because the kids were so upset and so distraught and crying so badly. And it's like, I never even seen this person. Never even thought about it. But just kind of imagine the difficulty, the emotional pain on you. You love them, but that's a lot of damn work taking care of somebody who can't be trusted at all to be at home. You had some other examples? You actually had seen this numerous times.
1: Yes, it was a commonplace thing when I was growing up. You don't hear or see it no more, but it was very common. Every now and then, they would have this old person sitting in a chair, and that person would sit there in that chair all day long. I don't know if they even fed the person. Every time you go in or out, that person was sitting in that same chair. And then you go to the bathroom, and the person who was in that back room that you never saw, sometimes an odor would be coming out of that room. And you know how kids are. We started a rumor. Oh, you wonder if they dead back there. Did they kill them? Why don't they do something, you know?
0: Yeah.
1: And people didn't have money to hire somebody to watch an elderly person all day. So what do you do?
0: And they didn't have the kind of the products or things that they could use to take care of them, no more than you might have for a baby. And I'm just thinking about the mental pressure. They might do stuff. They got needs. Difficult to deal with if they got dementia, and they were poor.
1: And today they have adult diapers. What did you do with an elderly person who went to the bathroom on themselves? You had to use cloth diapers. And what happens? They wind up with a rash just like a baby would. And they're not going to take care of that adult's butt like they would a baby's butt. So they wind up with bed sores, infections. And it's not that they're trying to be mean. What can they do? Yeah. Is there any easy solution to that back then?
0: I had heard about this thing called nursing homes. I heard about it, and I think I knew some people that might have said something like, my grandma is in a nursing home. But what did that even look like? Some of them was like in our neighborhood, so I can't hardly imagine what that was. Had you ever been in one?
1: To the door, to the front door, and right inside. They wouldn't allow children into those places back then. But all you had to do was open that door, hear the urine smell smack you right in the face. You see people in the hallway. You see people wandering up and down the hall with those open back gowns on. And you'd be wondering, what in the world's going on?
0: I can remember being scared. I think I would have said we would have called it something like the old folks home.
1: Yeah.
0: And not nursing home. And not realizing that there was a difference. Or if there just was a difference at all. But the few times I saw something like that on TV, the examples of that would be somebody would be sitting in a wheelchair, I guess a white girl in a nursing uniform, all nice and made up.
1: Clean.
0: Just wheels you in and have a little blankie, you know, on your crochet blankie on your lap. And like, your folks will show up and go, "How's mother?" "Oh, well, Mrs. Jones is, she's been a little difficult today." You know, and it looks really cute and sweet. What would your description of that be?
1: Well, if you go by what was on TV, that's exactly how it was. Nice and clean. Nurses they were so wonderful and nice to the patients.
0: We was like our own hospice before I even knew that what that big word even meant.
1: Well, the thing is, I didn't realize when they said people was in old folks' home or a nursing home or something like that, it didn't dawn on me that these were elderly people who couldn't help themselves, didn't have any other place to go, or their family just absolutely couldn't take care of them. I always thought either the family was being mean to them or the person was mentally ill.
0: That's exactly what I thought. I thought they was crazy, but not crazy in like the dementia sense, because I don't know what dementia is back then. I thought like they were always crazy. And there's some behaviors now that I can remember that I couldn't make sense of, you know, involved, you know, some sanitary things that just kind of, as almost like don't even want to describe it. And because I'm thinking about if I was to talk about this as a podcast episode, how that'd be taken, you know, because some people don't want to hear about, well, a few people I know, they can't hear about these kind of real topics. It's just, for them, it's just too awful, too nasty, too whatever. But what is it to the people who are actually dealing with that? You want to talk about loving somebody?
1: Well, if you have to take care of an elderly person, you love them. Because that is not an easy job. Not at all. Do you remember Mama talking about her grandfather?
0: What was the story about that?
1: I asked her about him, and she said all she can remember is that one day he came to live with them and went in the back room and never came out. So the whole time he was there, she never seen him again until he passed away.
0: Could have been anything wrong with him. What could you have done?
1: From what I sent for his medical records. I don't know if I told you that.
0: Yeah, go ahead.
1: And he had a stroke. And that was all that was wrong with him. He had a stroke.
0: And they put him in the same mental hospital, whatever. What's the word for that? Asylum?
1: Yeah.
0: Is that too big? Yeah.
1: I think back then they used to call it the insane asylum, just because he had a stroke.
0: Maybe it's like, and your family can't take care of you.
1: Yeah, and it was odd because they must have taken him to the asylum while the kids were out, because Mama said she, you know, she never seen him again. So she didn't see them take him out. All she knew that he passed away. So, I mean, that was, and I think people were embarrassed about that too. Maybe that's why they kept him hidden.
0: I think so. Because like in the, yeah, it's like people didn't even want to talk about that. Even as a kid, I can remember where it's like who stayed back there? And they go like, my grandma or whatever, but they don't want to get into it. Yeah, but they wouldn't want to get into it.
1: Yeah, they never explained why they were back there.
0: No. It's just, and if you take it back further in time, it seems almost impossible to believe. Maybe they were, I don't know, and if you went back to slavery, I'm betting you that the plantation owners probably put you out.
1: Where would you go? And if they put you out, what would you do? Just sit on the side of the road and pass away?
0: I mean, yeah, there's no hospital. I have to dig a little deeper on the research of that. It's a curious question because people wouldn't have talked about it.
1: No.
0: They couldn't take care of you. Nobody's going to know. I'm thinking slavery, Jim Crow. Nobody's going to send nobody to take care of you.
1: Mama was born in 1924. Can you imagine how it was back then? And you can imagine what she saw.
0: I mean, because if we saw it, if we witnessed it in the 50s, 60s, and 70s, and we do have a personal experience with this having to somebody in the 2000s in our family. And maybe we'll talk about that now, you know. And,
1: yeah, that's a subject all on its own.
0: So, yeah, we're a little closer to that. We in the 21st century, and that's still going on. That's probably an issue of elder abuse, wouldn't it be?
1: That's what it would be to me. You know, I mean, it's not even on the borderline to me. It's right there at it, elderly abuse. And sometimes people get abused not on purpose, too, because the person don't know how to handle a person that's elderly, sort of maybe have dementia, can't communicate, they defecate, urinate all on themselves, and the person gets so frustrated, they, you know, may do something to them, but not actually meaning to, but just because they themselves need some help.
0: Well, you know what? You have given me a lot to think about. I think we got, maybe this should be an episode, or at least it's something to think about. I'm ruminating on it. So, thank you, big sister.
1: You're welcome, little brother.
2: 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Until Ray's next rumination, bye y'all.

hear something you like but miss the name? Send us an email at remix@prx.org and include a short description of what you heard, where you heard it, and what time of day it was.

I am 50 feet underwater, alone, a quarter mile offshore from the Kohala coast of Hawaii Island. The fish on my stringer are bleeding into the current. I can see the faint copper trace dissolve into blue. Something in the water around me is reading the signal. Then the shadow comes. 15 feet of tiger shark, striped and deliberate, materializing from the haze the way large things do underwater. Not approaching so much as arriving. She circles once. Her eyes find mine. She stops. I do not turn away. I hold position, eye to eye, and I wait. People who haven't spent years in the ocean read this as confrontation, a near-death experience to recount at dinner parties. But I see a shark almost every dive. The shark is not a metaphor. She is a Tuesday. Hanging there in the blue while she decides what I am, I think about my father. Dr. Moges Bizuna, born in Harar, Ethiopia in 1944, the son of a wealthy man who refused to acknowledge him, raised in a shack by his mother. At 10 years old, he left home and traveled 50 miles to find a school because the town he came from had no school past the third grade, and he had already decided that the ceiling above him was not his ceiling. He's 81 years old now. He's losing his vision. The man who chased light across continents can no longer read his phone. There's a story my father told at every party, every family gathering, every holiday table throughout my childhood in Indianapolis. He told it the way people tell stories that contain them. Not to inform, but to return. He was 10 years old, sharing a single rented room with four other boys at the school 50 miles from home. They paid 2 birr a month, pennies, for injera and shurawat twice a day, and a place to sleep. When winter came and the days grew shorter, they were offered candles for 25 cents each. One boy refused to pay his share. The other four children, including my father, each paid extra and bought the candles themselves. They were 10 years old. They had already learned that the agreement, everyone contributes, everyone benefits, was the only structure that worked. You did not wait for perfect conditions. You filled the gap and moved forward. But the boy who refused to pay used the light the most. He sat closest to the candle. He read the longest. He seemed to believe he was clever. So they took their blankets and built a wall around him. If he would not pay for the light, he would not receive it. But the enclosure had a flaw. They couldn't seal the ceiling. Light leaked through the top and pooled inside his fort. While they shivered in open air, he was warm and illuminated. And because he was 10 years old and hadn't yet learned the cost of certain kinds of cleverness, he began to read aloud, just to let them know. So they sat in the dark, together, and refused to buy light at all. The boy had fashioned his own candle from fat and cloth. The smell spread through the neighborhood until neighbors arrived with sticks and taught him a lesson that reason could not. After that, he paid his share. They lit the candle. They all had light. My father told this story laughing, not as a lesson. He never said, "And so you see," the moral is, he told it as a memory that delighted him, that contained something true about how the world works. He laughed at the rancid candle. He laughed at the neighbors. He laughed at the image of 5 10-year-old boys negotiating the economics of shared light. I retold it at his 70th birthday party in Indianapolis. He had forgotten the story entirely. He listened to me tell it and laughed with his whole body, as if though hearing it for the first time. By then, it had already passed from him to me so completely that he no longer needed to carry it. My parents fled Ethiopia in 1978. The Derg, the military junta, had marked my father for arrest. He had one night. He left immediately, going into hiding in the countryside.
My mother stayed behind with their toddler, Umsalu, hoping the danger would pass. It didn't. By April of that year, staying meant dying. They walked to Sudan, on foot. They reached a camp, and it was there, in the space between one life and the next, that I was conceived. Not planned, not an accident, but the natural consequence of two people who had survived something together and were still choosing to believe in the future. They did not know if they would make it to Frankfurt. They conceived me anyway. They moved forward anyway. They released the outcome anyway.

They reached Frankfurt, where I would be born a few months later. My father's brother, Alemayo, was painting a hunger cloth for a German church. That commission financed my parents' flight from Sudan. In 1981, after my first birthday, the White Harvest Church in Indianapolis sponsored our immigration to the United States. My brother rejoined us a year later, after 4 years of separation, held whole by his grandmother, while my parents rebuilt a life on the other side of the world.

0: My father completed his PhD. He taught anatomy and physiology for 30 years. The architecture of the human body, how systems connect, how structure supports function, how every visible action depends on invisible preparation. He was teaching the same thing in the classroom he had learned in horror. He just had a different language for it by then. Last week, my children's mother called and asked me to take the kids. My daughter, Mary Coco, 12. My son, Mogus Mackay, 10, named for his grandfather. Later that night, she sent me a message. Thank the kids. I didn't know what she meant. I asked them about it in the morning. Mary has been making sea creatures from beads and elastic cord, squids, octopuses, starfish, and selling them to her classmates. Mogus learned to make them too and sells the same item for $20 that his sister sells for 10. He has always understood leverage. When they arrived at their mother's house and found her upset, they didn't ask for an explanation. They came up with a plan. Mary gave Mogus $50, money they had made themselves at school with their hands, and sent him out into the rain to find something to ease their mother's pain. He walked to four stores. He selected a necklace, her favorite lemonade, and a small jade cat, because their mother loves cats. Mary stayed home and watched her baby half-sibling until the boyfriend came back from work. They left the gifts and a note on the bed and said nothing about it afterward. I did not teach them to do this. I recognized it. I have seen it before. In a cold room in horror. In a refugee camp in Sudan. In a retirement community in Charlotte where my father can no longer see his grandchildren's faces. My father traveled 50 miles. I descend 50 feet. My children spent $50, not because they were told, but because darkness asked and they answered with what light they had. My father's losing his vision. A window once open is now closing. I cannot fix this. What I can do is keep diving, keep teaching, keep raising Mogus and Mary Coco in the light of what was passed to me. Now it passes forward again, in small, unremarkable acts. A necklace, a lemonade, a jade cat left silently on a bed.
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6: One morning, we took a trip to the food pantry to get a tour. 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
7: My name is Candace Howard. I am the volunteer program coordinator, and I've been working here for 4 years.
6: She explained what the Lakeview Food Pantry does.
7: We help people who are dealing with food insecurity, which means they have a hard time knowing where their next meal is coming from. And so they come to us to help with that need.
6: Ms. Howard told us that 1 in 9 people in Lakeview deal with food insecurity, and around 8,000 people come to the food pantry each year. Almost half of the pantry's clients are families with children.
8: We thought the Lakeview Pantry was special in two ways. One way is how they give out food. It is called client choice. That means the client gets to choose the food they want, instead of just getting handed out food.
9: The other way the pantry is special is what it looks like. Matthew Trapp, the community outreach assistant, told us why he thought the pantry looked so nice.
10: Part of it had to do with removing the stigma about going to food pantries. We wanted it to look really colorful, happy, kind of more like a grocery store than a food pantry.
11: Ms. Howard said they wanted the food pantry to be friendly and inviting and to convey a sense of dignity and respect. But even more important than what it looks like, Ms. Howard told us that
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6: Another way is to donate food. Grocery stores and other businesses and organizations give lots of food to the pantry, but you can too. The pantry can tell you which food items they need the most and when you can drop off the food.
8: The pantry could always use more volunteers, so that is something else you can do.
7: We have around 4,000 volunteers every year. In a day, we have up to 50 volunteers. So it takes a lot of work, a lot of teamwork to make sure that this operation runs smoothly.
13: Kids can volunteer at the food pantry too. 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
8: There's also a special kids advisory council that meets 4 times a year to work on special projects. 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
7: It started in 1970, almost 50 years ago, by a group of neighbors who just saw that their neighbors were not able to feed themselves. So it was a very small operation. Eventually, it grew to become this organization that you see right now. So that really shows that just individuals who care enough can get together to help their neighbors in need.
8: And we think that is an excellent way to make the world a better place. And we hope you do too.
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8: Thank you to Candace Howard and Matthew Trapp for letting us interview them. 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
15: What I think make a bully is when a person picks on someone weaker than them. They know the person can't defend themselves or won't, and they continue to do it. And also, when a person is much larger than the other and the bully sizes the other person up that is little than him and tries to pick a fight with him, the bully assumes he can't beat the smaller person up. Lil Menace from San Francisco.
16: Good afternoon and welcome to the Flying Horses Carousel. Before we start, I'd like to make a few safety announcements.
17: It's early May in Oak Bluffs. Ryan Camacho and Lily Tilton are taking their lunch break on the steps of the Flying Horses Carousel. Ryan's 14, Lily's 15. They talk about work, they tease each other.
18: You smell it.
17: And before long, as it often does around here, their conversation turns to the ring game.
18: Some people get really into it, like especially the people who work here. They get really obsessed with it, like catching as many rings as they can, but...
19: Yeah, because it's fun. We have a ring contest.
18: It's fun.
19: It is fun. I think it's fun.
17: The thing you need to know about the flying horses is that it has a special feature, a ring dispensing arm. It sticks out from the wall like it's waiting for a high five, and at the end of the ring arm is a steel ring. Each time you go around, you grab a ring. You end up with a handful of them when the ride's over. But most people aren't really interested in the steel rings. They're after the one brass ring. It appears at the end of the ride, after the music stops. Catch the brass ring, and you win a free ride. People are just crazy about it.
16: There they go, the brass rings have been called. Please meet under here.
17: There's another game, though. One of skill, not luck. 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Not in one ride, mind you, but in one moment. 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You stand up and hold onto a pole. 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When you make contact, start hooking rings with your index finger, like you're pulling the trigger on a gun, until the ring arm is out of reach.
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17: Beginners can usually pull two, maybe three rings at a time. 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
20: You can catch six of those rings, that's a hell of an accomplishment.
17: Getting that good can take years of practice. Summer after summer after summer. So what's the record? Well, nobody really knows. Documents are spotty, memories fuzzy, and old ring counts, let's just say they have a way of creeping up over time. In short, it depends on who you ask.
20: The most I ever saw, I'm pretty sure I saw Olivia Steele caught eight rings one day. That's an event that's hard to forget.
22: I've watched a lot of people pull rings, and there are some people that easily can do nine.
23: I believe it. That person probably has at least nine fingers, so there you go.
24: I don't know what the record is.
20: I've had over the years people tell me, oh, I can catch nine. That's complete bull. I'm sorry, there's absolutely no way they're doing that. Not so much because I don't believe it's humanly possible, but it's not mechanically possible. The rings only come out but so fast. And no matter what you do, they're not coming out any faster.
25: Hi, I'm Ian Chickering. I'm 20 years old. I worked for the Flying Horses for 5 years. I could catch seven rings at once.
17: Ian is the two-time champion of the annual ring-catching contest.
25: People would always ask me, how many have you heard of someone get? And I would say, oh, Jared, the boss's son, he would catch, you know, 11 or so at a time. But again, that's just like the rumors.
21: Jared Meter, and I caught nine rings at the carousel.
17: Okay, so maybe somebody out there has caught more rings than Jared. But I haven't found this freak of nature yet. As someone who can pull at most three, let me just say that nine is totally insane.
21: It was an ideal situation when I got it. We basically had brand new rings going to the ring arm. The ring arms were just refurbished, so there was no rust, no grit from the summer all down in there. And nobody in front of me, nobody behind me. So everything was just like the stars were aligned, I guess. You know, the stars and the planets were aligned. And I just started pulling. I used my pointer finger. And then when I was too far back, I knew I wasn't going to basically get any more than my pointer finger. I rolled my middle ring finger and little finger, just like rolled them through, and each one of them caught a ring, and I got my last three. And everybody's like, nine, you know, and every serve of that. And I'm like, oh, let me count that again. 1, 2, 3, 4, 5, 6, 7, 8, 9. Okay, yeah, I got nine. I think I was a little bit stunned, but just also that relief, but also the drive of, okay, now I got nine, I got to get 10.
17: That was 25 years ago. Jared's tried a lot since then, but he's never gotten 10. He's never even matched his own record. Then again, neither has anybody else. Which means that Jared Meter remains the king of the rings.
21: It's cool, but I actually look forward to somebody beating me. I'd like to see somebody actually put the time, effort, and skill and beat it. That'd be pretty cool. I'm not one to sit there and say, hey, I'm the champ. You know, so I'd like to see it. I'd like to see one of my kids get it. But, you know, anybody can get it. Yeah, but time to pass it on.
17: In Oak Bluffs, on Martha's Vineyard, I'm Jonathan Earle.
26: I want the people who think that I do not play on the radio, who
0: 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I want them to know. I want them to choke on their poop.
1: 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That is the idea at the heart of the Out of the Blocks podcast in Baltimore, Maryland. I'm Aaron Henkin, and my co-producer Wendell Patrick and I make it our mission to share the stories and the soundscapes of our city, and to do it one block at a time. I want to bring you along today to Northeast Market. That's on the 2100 block of East Monument Street. 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If you want the chicken, you're going to line up at the counter at Ronnie's Lunch.
3: You know, some people want ketchup on the wings, on the fries, just one wing.
4: 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That's good. And a little bit of ketchup.
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5: Can I get three drumsticks and a water
3: gizzard? Actually, my parents came here first to the States 2 years before we came, and then they started actually at my aunt's basement. They didn't even have anywhere to live. So for 2 years, they worked, I guess, wherever they could to raise money to bring us over here. So we came over here with myself and my two siblings, 1999, when I was 9 years old.
5: You want anything on your drumsticks?
3: See yourself. So I think I was 6 or 7 when they first told me that they were gonna come to the States. I mean, I was too young to understand. Like, I didn't even know what America was. But they're like, oh, you know, we're not gonna be here. We're leaving. So, you know, please be good with your grandma, and we'll come and get you soon. Actually, my mom came back to Korea so that she could take all of us. And my dad stayed in the States while she did. So she just came and she said, okay, we're going to America. We're getting on the plane. And I said, okay. And we landed in Dulles in Washington. And my first impression was that everyone in America seemed to know everyone, because when you go past someone and you'd get an eye contact with them, they would say hi to you. Since middle school, I came out and helped them here. And I would work all summer as a cashier, and each week I would get $40, which is like a lot if you're a middle school student. And then that continued until I was in high school, and they told me, you know, if you work this summer and get only $40 a week, we'll buy you a car. And I said, okay. So, you know, everything that my parents do, of course, you know, working here could be easy for me, but, you know, they made it so that, you know, I can really, you know, work hard and for getting something that I really want. And I think that's what I'm learning here, you know, even till now.
9: 아빠나 엄마도 우리 저 패밀리 우리 딸 두 딸하고 아들 하나가 있는데 너무너무 감사하죠. 너무너무 잘 커주고 잘하고 그래서 지금 미국에 사는 게 정말 행복하다고.
3: He's saying that he's really thankful for us, the two daughters and the one son that he has, and he's just really happy living here. 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
1: Helen Shin and her father at their stall Ronnie's Lunch in Northeast Market on the 2100 block of East Monument Street. 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I'm Aaron Henkin. 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
3: Everyone loves a good story. 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Hey, even the long ones. And of course, we definitely love the funny ones. But I must say, it all depends on how the story is told. 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
4: It's a Monday morning at the TS Cemetery, about 20 minutes south of Paris. Four cemetery employees dressed like waiters, black trousers, white shirts, thin black ties, but wearing work boots and gloves, crank up the heavy stone cover of a white tomb. Rows of identical tombs stretch out in every direction. This part of the cemetery has the impersonal feel of a parking lot, despite some attempts at landscaping. This is Section 102, reserved for the free burials provided by the city of Paris. Until 2003, if you died and no one claimed your body, you'd be buried here, without much ceremony. Since then, though, volunteers from a collective called Les Morts de la Rue, the Dead of the Streets, have been showing up to mark these burials with simple ceremonies. Today, like every Monday and Wednesday morning, two people from the group are here, Thomas Chichava, a volunteer, and Cécile Roca, the group's director. They're burying four men, one after the other. The cemetery workers pull the coffins out of the van. Each has a metal plaque on it with a name, birth, and death date. The first one is that of a 47-year-old man who died a violent death, according to police reports relayed to the group. He may or may not have been homeless. The cemetery workers bring the coffin to the open tomb and lower it in with hooks and ropes. Then they stand aside. Cécile starts to read a text from a piece of paper.
5: Cher Didier.
4: Dear Didier.
5: Vous êtes né le 26 juillet 1961.
4: You were born the 26th of July 1961 and died May 18th of this year.
5: Il y a eu un certain nombre de temps avant votre inhumation.
4: There was a long delay before your burial, which was likely the time needed to investigate the circumstances of your death.
5: Votre prénom est apparenté à un mot latin qui signifie le désir.
4: Your first name comes from a Latin word meaning desire, and I hope with all my heart that beyond your dramatic death, too early and too alone, desire was part of your life.
5: Adieu, Didier.
4: Goodbye, Didier. After the reading, the workers lower the lid onto the tomb. Cécile sets a flowering plant on the stone, one of four she and Thomas bought at the flower shop on the way in. They take turns reading the text for the other three men. One is unknown. His name is written as pouvant être, could be named, an anonymous burial. Afterwards, Cécile and Thomas go across the street to a café. Every time group members accompany bodies, they meet up afterwards to record everything that happened. They write down the color of the flowers, the weather, who was there, everything. This goes into a folder along with the text that was read. It's to give to the families, if they ever turn up, which actually happens quite rarely. The texts are never religious. They're written by the volunteers themselves, often quoting poems. Thomas says he tries to imagine who the person was, but it's not easy.
6: They have different names. They were born in such a places, so it may follow you to some, you know, imaginary landscapes. Imagine these people, how they lived. We often know only the end of their lives. Someone who lived in the street or something, just three or four sentences sent us by the authorities. Really nothing. So you try to imagine the other's life. So.
4: Accompanying these people in their deaths is very personal, very intimate. But the larger picture is political. One of the aims of the collective is to raise awareness about homelessness. In particular, they highlight the low life expectancy of people living on the streets.
6: We accompanied today a 50 years old guy, which is my age. I accompanied a 35 years man. So you can be angry about that, because these guys don't have to die, you know, in the middle of the street. So they could do something, and they are something.
4: The group was founded to keep track of homeless people who would disappear from the streets. The idea was to bring homeless groups together to help identify them and then give them proper burials. But beyond this, the group's president, Christophe Louis, says it's about raising awareness.
7: The average lifespan of the people we accompany is around 48 to 52 years old, which is very young for the French population. So we want people to be aware that life on the street kills. Everyone who ends up on the street is condemned to a premature death. We set up ethical questions. Is it okay in France to die in the street? To die with the same life expectancy as that of a very poor country, while we're the world's fifth most powerful economy?
4: The group buries 8 people a week in the Paris area. They get what little information is available from the public morgue, hospitals, and police reports. They publish names and death announcements, both in public ceremonies and online. Last year, they posted 390 names. The collective also buries people who aren't homeless, but who've died alone. Sometimes someone's family contacts the group long after the burial. They've been looking for their brother, their father, their uncle, who they lost touch with when they became homeless. But Louis says that's rare. More often are those who've not been identified at all.
7: What we are most disturbed by is when we aren't able to figure out someone's identity. Often in our announcements and in the people we accompany is a man without a name. Either he wasn't recognized or he didn't have identity papers. It happens regularly. And it's hard because do people live anonymously in our society? No, I think every person has an identity and we can't give that to them on the last day of their life.
4: Louis says burying homeless people offers a different perspective on how they live.
7: You tell yourself that it's a pity to be there at the last moment and not to have done what had to be done before. When you work with the dead, it's to work with the living, to engage with the living.
4: Group director Cécile Roca says the volunteers humanize the whole process. It used to be that the coffins would come from the morgue marked with just the weight and an inspection number. When volunteers asked for this to be changed, the cemetery was very receptive, she says. Now the coffins have metal nameplates.
8: Our presence publicly establishes that we consider these people as part of this Republican fraternity, and we are witnesses. Before the association was present like this, things happened without much dignity. Because when there is no one there, there's no reason to be dignified. The fact that we are there tells us, tells the grave diggers, tells society, that these are human beings who are saying goodbye.
4: The cemetery's administrative offices are in a 1960s-style building at the entrance. The vans from the morgue stop by here to get the tomb assignments. Director Brigitte Roux approaches her job matter-of-factly, and she's dressed the same way, jeans and Converse sneakers. She says that administratively, unclaimed bodies buried in the cemetery's 3,600 public tombs are treated just like anyone else. The difference is that if the bodies are unclaimed after 5 years, they're exhumed and cremated to leave room for others.
9: If
10: the family doesn't show up within 5 years, unfortunately, they can't recover the body. It's pretty rare, though. It's rare that there are family requested exhumations from these individual tombs.
4: She says there are always two volunteers present for the 30 or so bodies buried here each month, and their presence changes the way the work is done. Patrice Varnereau, the cemetery's head gravedigger, agrees.
11: The gravediggers know that every Monday or every Wednesday there is a kind of prayer for each burial. Before, there was nobody there. The coffin had an inspection number and the weight. Now it has a nameplate. It's no longer an unknown person. The ritual is important for the person who is being buried. It doesn't change our work very much, but for the person being buried, it gives them a bit of value. Even if they won't see or hear it, for them, it's a good thing.
4: The bodies come from hospitals or from here, the city morgue, a brick building in the center of Paris by the Seine River, sandwiched between two busy streets. It's rather grim with the screeching of an elevated metro overhead. Every Monday morning at 8 a.m., two volunteers meet a van here, which is loaded up with four coffins. One of the two women this morning is Danielle Momont, a translator, who's been accompanying bodies since the end of 2008. She comes about once a month.
12: The first time I was very concerned that I would burst into tears, like at the funeral of someone close to me. But it didn't happen. You realize that you're obviously not at a funeral for someone close. But I do find it to be a very powerful experience. There's something powerful in accompanying someone you don't know, knowing they're not leaving alone. It's a deeply human gesture. You tell yourself it could be you. I feel bad about this, but I have trouble addressing a homeless person. And here, I feel like I'm doing something I know how to do.
13: Cher Mohamed Ben Said.
4: Dear Mohamed Ben Said, you were born in 1924 and died in 2009.
13: Nous n'avons appris de toi.
4: We only know the end of your life, very little. You lived in the hallway of a building. You died in the hospital.
13: Notre pensée pour toi, Mohamed.
4: Our thoughts for you, Mohamed, can be expressed in these famous words.
13: Nul homme.
4: No man is an island, entire of itself. Every man is a piece of the continent, a part of the main.
13: Adieu, Mohamed.
4: Goodbye, Mohamed. In Thiers, France, I'm Sarah Elzis. Mohamed can be expressed in these famous words.
13: Nul homme.
4: No man is an island, entire of itself. Every man is a piece of the continent, a part of the main.
13: Adieu, Mohamed.
4: Goodbye, Mohamed.

current. I can see the faint copper trace dissolve into blue. Something in the water around me is reading the signal. Then the shadow comes. 15 feet of tiger shark, striped and deliberate, materializing from the haze the way large things do underwater. Not approaching so much as arriving. She circles once. Her eyes find mine. She stops. I do not turn away. I hold position, eye to eye, and I wait. People who haven't spent years in the ocean read this as confrontation, a near-death experience to recount at dinner parties. But I see a shark almost every dive. The shark is not a metaphor. She is a Tuesday. Hanging there in the blue while she decides what I am, I think about my father. Dr. Moges Bizuna, born in Harar, Ethiopia, in 1944, the son of a wealthy man who refused to acknowledge him, raised in a shack by his mother. At 10 years old, he left home and traveled 50 miles to find a school, because the town he came from had no school past the third grade, and he had already decided that the ceiling above him was not his ceiling. He's 81 years old now. He's losing his vision. The man who chased light across continents can no longer read his phone. There's a story my father told at every party, every family gathering, every holiday table throughout my childhood in Indianapolis. He told it the way people tell stories that contain them. Not to inform, but to return. He was 10 years old, sharing a single rented room with four other boys at the school 50 miles from home. They paid 2 bur a month, pennies, for injera and shurawat twice a day, and a place to sleep. When winter came and the days grew shorter, they were offered candles for 25 cents each. One boy refused to pay his share. The other four children, including my father, each paid extra and bought the candles themselves. They were 10 years old. They had already learned that the agreement, everyone contributes, everyone benefits, was the only structure that worked. You did not wait for perfect conditions. You filled the gap and moved forward. But the boy who refused to pay used the light the most. He sat closest to the candle. He read the longest. He seemed to believe he was clever. So they took their blankets and built a wall around him. If he would not pay for the light, he would not receive it. But the enclosure had a flaw. They couldn't seal the ceiling. Light leaked through the top and pooled inside his fort, while they shivered in open air. He was warm and illuminated, and because he was 10 years old and hadn't yet learned the cost of certain kinds of cleverness, he began to read aloud, just to let them know. So they sat in the dark, together, and refused to buy light at all. The boy had fashioned his own candle from fat and cloth. The smell spread through the neighborhood until neighbors arrived with sticks and taught him a lesson that reason could not. After that, he paid his share. They lit the candle. They all had light. My father told this story laughing, not as a lesson. He never said, "And so you see, the moral is," he told it as a memory that delighted him, that contained something true about how the world works. He laughed at the rancid candle. He laughed at the neighbors. He laughed at the image of 5 10-year-old boys negotiating the economics of shared light. I retold it at his 70th birthday party in Indianapolis. He had forgotten the story entirely. He listened to me tell it and laughed with his whole body, as if though hearing it for the first time. By then it had already passed from him to me so completely that he no longer needed to carry it. My parents fled Ethiopia in 1978. The Derg, the military junta, had marked my father for arrest. He had one night. He left immediately, going into hiding in the countryside. My mother stayed behind with their toddler, Umsalu, hoping the danger would pass. It didn't. By April of that year,
staying meant dying.

They walked to Sudan on foot. They reached a camp, and it was there, in the space between one life and the next, that I was conceived. Not planned, not an accident, but the natural consequence of two people who had survived something together and were still choosing to believe in the future. They did not know if they would make it to Frankfurt. They conceived me anyway. They moved forward anyway. They released the outcome anyway.

They reach Frankfurt, where I would be born a few months later. My father's brother, Alamayo, was painting a hunger cloth for a German church. That commission financed my parents' flight from Sudan. In 1981, after my first birthday, the White Harvest Church in Indianapolis sponsored our immigration to the United States. My brother rejoined us a year later, after 4 years of separation, held whole by his grandmother, while my parents rebuilt a life on the other side of the world.

0: father completed his PhD. He taught anatomy and physiology for 30 years. The architecture of the human body, how systems connect, how structure supports function, how every visible action depends on invisible preparation. He was teaching the same thing in the classroom he had learned in horror. He just had a different language for it by then. Last week, my children's mother called and asked me to take the kids. My daughter, Mary Coco, 12. My son, Mogus Mackay, 10, named for his grandfather. Later that night, she sent me a message. Thank the kids. I didn't know what she meant. I asked them about it in the morning. Mary has been making sea creatures from beads and elastic cord, squids, octopuses, starfish, and selling them to her classmates. Mogus learned to make them too and sells the same item for $20 that his sister sells for $10. He has always understood leverage. When they arrived at their mother's house and found her upset, they didn't ask for an explanation. They came up with a plan. Mary gave Mogus $50, money they had made themselves, at school, with their hands, and sent him out into the rain to find something to ease their mother's pain. He walked to four stores. He selected a necklace, her favorite lemonade, and a small jade cat, because their mother loves cats. Mary stayed home and watched her baby half-sibling until the boyfriend came back from work. They left the gifts and a note on the bed and said nothing about it afterward. I did not teach them to do this. I recognized it. I have seen it before. In a cold room in horror. In a refugee camp in Sudan. In a retirement community in Charlotte where my father can no longer see his grandchildren's faces. My father traveled 50 miles. I descend 50 feet. My children spent $50, not because they were told, but because darkness asked and they answered with what light they had. My father's losing his vision. A window once open is now closing. I cannot fix this. What I can do is keep diving, keep teaching, keep raising Mogus and Mary Coco in the light of what was passed to me. Now it passes forward again, in small, unremarkable acts. A necklace, a lemonade, a jade cat left silently on a bed.
1: January.

0: There is a pedantic English school teacher lurking somewhere inside me. It rears its ugly head every time I get yet another WhatsApp forward filled with grammatical errors and spelling mistakes. I blame it on too many years of indoctrination via Wren and Martin, that hardbound red grammar book we all had at school in India. I don't really remember the intricacies of split infinitives and dependent clauses anymore, but grammatical errors still jump out at me. Spelling mistakes rankle. Syntax problems stick out like sore thumbs. And then along comes...
1: So beautiful, so elegant, just looking like a wow.
0: This is Sandeep Roy in Kolkata, and that is Jasmine Kaur, who sells Indian outfits like salwar kameez suits from her little boutique in Delhi and makes peppy reels to plug her products in sizes small, medium, large, XL, double XL, 3XL, 4XL, and 5XL.
1: Sizes is my small, medium, large, XL, double XL, 3XL, and 4XL, and 5XL.
0: Kaur isn't famous. She's just one more small business owner trying to enthusiastically plug her outfits to her Instagram audience, home shopping style. But that phrase, so beautiful, so elegant, just looking like a wow, just went viral. The chief minister of the Indian state of Assam shared a picture of snow-capped Himalayas with the phrase. Bollywood actress Deepika Padukone lip-synced to it, while her husband actor Ranveer Singh added his own spin.
2: So beautiful, so elegant, just looking like a wow. Just looking like a wow.
0: Composer Yashraj Mukhate even made a music video with it.
3: So beautiful, so elegant, just looking like a wow. So beautiful, so elegant, just looking like a wow.
0: Okay. Jasmine Kaur wasn't trying to go viral. This was not a phrase coined by some copywriter. This was just Jasmine Kaur being Jasmine Kaur, trying to sell her salwar kameez pantsuits to her Instagram audience. And it clicked. Probably because she wasn't trying hard to be funny. At first, I rolled my eyes, and I suspect that many of the people jumping on the bandwagon from Padukone to Nick Jonas were doing the same. I had a feeling we were not laughing with Kaur as much as laughing at her. But what was wonderful was Kaur was unfazed. She was having the time of her life. I have been doing Insta Lives for 3 years now, and suddenly I went viral, she told the media. I have become a little too wow now, she said.
1: मैं आज इंटरव्यू दे रही हूँ गाइस, कभी लाइफ में नहीं दिया. वायरल तो मैं हो ही चुकी हूँ बिकॉज ऑफ जस्ट वाओ के कारण.
0: It's a lesson for all of us who make fun of those whose English is a little shaky. Instagram is filled with memes and reels of people mangling English, much to the amusement of the Wren and Martinarians. But people like Kaur embrace the language with a chutzpah that most of us lack, bending it to her will. Salman Rushdie famously said English is an Indian literary language. Like an expert showman, he took the Queen's English and recolonized it, peppering it with Indian words, playing with syntax, turning phrases on their heads. Writer Arundhati Roy took it to another level in the Booker-winning God of Small Things with her what is it, what happened as compound words, and a furry whirring and a sorry flapping. I realize now that a Jasmine Kaur is doing the same, just with less deliberate intention. She is making her English sound like India, and I need to get over my grammatical prissiness and go with the flow. That's not to say grammar isn't important, but communication is also just as important. And a Jasmine Kaur passes that test with flying colors as she peddles her many splendid kaftans.
1: Beautiful article of mine. Bohot sona color. This is a exactly purple color. Next color aayega. Yes, this is a beautiful light purple color.
0: And she's definitely having the last laugh as even the BBC, the holy grail of the grammar police, interviews her. She also got an endorsement contract for some instant noodle, which obviously she described as just like a wow. If there is a cautionary tale here for Jasmine Kaur, it has nothing to do with her iffy grammar. It's the fact that public attention on the internet is fickle. just like a wow will run its course, the celebrity brigade will move on, and Kaur will be hard-pressed to find a new catchphrase to trump the old one. There have been other internet sensations who were all over the net before suddenly vanishing one day. A singer found on a railway platform somewhere. A small eatery owner whose poignant life story moved many. Both have largely vanished from the news cycle now. So let's hope Kaur makes the most of her wow moment.

0: This is Sandeep Roy in Kolkata.
1: In high school, I would hear, you know, reports on NPR from, it was Ann Cooper at the time, it was the Moscow correspondent, and just sort of lying in my room and listening to this and imagining myself in the Soviet Union. Radiotopia's Julia Barton. And my dad would go, like, why are you just lying there? Don't you have homework to do? And I'm like, I'm listening to the radio. And it's like this thing where you could be doing something but doing nothing, you know, at the same time. Your eyes are looking at something, but they're seeing internally, too. They're seeing the story. This is PRX Remix. Never-ending stories for the days you want to lie on the floor of your room and see something else.

0: It doesn't matter how long you've lived in a place. At some point, you're going to get turned around. You're going to think you're going one way and you're actually going another. This happened to me just the other day. After decades in New York City, I got out of the subway. I walked an entire block across town before I realized I was going the wrong way. Granted, it wasn't a block that I knew well, but I was pretty sure I knew where I was going. I mean, I didn't take out my phone to check. Once I reoriented, sure, I was able to turn around and get to my destination eventually. If I have any sense of direction, and I have a little, I think, where did it go? Welcome to the Quanta Podcast, where we explore the frontiers of fundamental science and math. I'm Samir Patel, editor-in-chief of Quanta Magazine. There are still a ton of mysteries about the human brain, but neuroscientists are always making progress in understanding them. So what is possibly firing or not firing when you're commuting to work on a familiar path, when you're taking a road trip, when you're navigating a new city for the first time? This was all the subject of a recent story on Quanta by our biology staff writer Yasmin Saplakolu called How Animals Build a Sense of Direction. And she's here with us to talk about it. Welcome back to the show, Yasmin.
1: Thanks for having me.
0: So Yasmin, what's the big idea?
1: The big idea is that animals have a sense of direction and know how to navigate their environments. But this has mostly been studied in lab environments. So how do they do it out in the wild where they're actually living?
0: Which applies to us, right? We're all animals. So how's your sense of direction?
1: Oh, my sense of direction is horrible.
0: What do you mean?
1: I always think that it's getting better, and maybe it is getting better. So I'll tell you a little story that exemplifies this. Last year it was, my mom was visiting the city and we went to the Met together. And I was, the Met is
0: a confusing place, spatially.
1: Extremely confusing. Yeah. There's so many rooms and you don't really know how to get out. The exits are all over the place. And I was like, Mom, I've been living in the city for a long time now. And I think my sense of direction is actually getting better. And hers is actually really bad too. So we kind of are both in this boat. But I was like, let me show you how to get out of here. So then we started from, I can't even remember what wing it was. And I was like, I know exactly where to go to leave this place. And then we walked for, I kid you not, like 7 minutes, and then ended up in the same spot that we started.
0: Which is a common experience, even for people who are accustomed to navigating the Met. It's a really big museum.
1: It is wild. Yeah.
0: Okay. So you don't have a great sense of direction, but maybe you can help us define what that actually means. So when we talk about sense of direction in this context, what do we mean? What does sense of direction mean to you?
1: Right. Sense of direction is a part of navigation. We both need to know where we're at in our environment, but we also need to know which direction we're going. So if I'm walking uptown, I need to be able to maybe differentiate that I'm going toward the Empire State Building from that I'm going down toward the World Trade Center. So sense of direction is one component about how we and other animals navigate the world.
0: You know, we mention animals, and often it comes up in the context of like migration. So whales and turtles and birds. But this kind of navigation is different than a salmon returning to its spawning ground, to a bird traveling thousands of miles to its winter feeding grounds or whatever it is. This is a little more localized.
1: Animals all have variations of sense of direction and different mechanisms for it. But the thing that we're talking about here that we can get into are head direction cells, which we think that it might actually exist in a lot of different types of animals, including birds, and how they operate can be slightly different.
0: So we're getting into this idea of cells. And there is a little bit, I guess, of a history of neuroscience, people and animals, of determining how sense of direction operates in our brain. So can you take us back a little bit to sort of the beginning of when we start to understand the neurological basis of direction, of navigation?
1: Yes. So neuroscientists have been interested in navigation for decades now, and studies have led to some big discoveries. So in the early 1970s, one of the most famous ones, John O'Keefe, a neuroscientist at the University College London, he discovered place cells. And that's something that we hear a lot in the neuroscience field. They are the cells that fire based on specific locations. So if a rodent goes to a part of its little maze, there are certain cells that will fire. And then if the rodent goes to another part of its cage, a different set of cells will fire.
0: Right. So there's a group of cells in my brain right now that is firing for the podcast studio, same as yours, that are going off right now. And when we go back out into the office, different ones are going to fire that are associated with specific places.
1: Right. And then a few decades after that, there was another famous discovery. May Britt Moser and Edvard Moser of the Norwegian University of Science and Technology, they found something called grid cells, which is a little bit more complex. And they are cells that kind of create a coordinate system for the brain. They fire in hexagonal grids. So if the rodent will hit one of the points of the hexagon, neurons in all six points will fire. So then it creates this more complex coordinate system. And the discovery of place cells and grid cells together actually led to a Nobel Prize for the scientists who worked on them.
0: Right. So we have a sense of specific locations. We have a sense of a grid, like a grid overlaid on a map, right? We can imagine that there is a sense of how different places are connected to each other. But there's an element missing, right, from how we get from that to navigation, which is...
1: knowing where you are in space isn't enough to get you somewhere.
0: Okay.
1: You also need to know what direction you're going.
0: Right.
1: And facing.
0: And you mentioned this concept earlier, the head direction cell. But let's explain what that is.
1: So these cells, they don't really care where the animal is in space, but these cells fire based on the direction that the animal's head is facing. It's sort of like a compass, if you think about it, but it's not magnetic. It's a compass in the sense of like certain cells will fire based on which direction the animal is facing. So if it happens to be facing northeast, there's a certain set of cells that will fire. But if the animal turns in the opposite direction, then another set of cells will fire. They call it the ring attractor network, and it's filled with head direction cells. When you see it in papers and whatever, they usually represent it as a ring, but it's not actually a ring. It's just a network of cells. Actually, weirdly enough, though, in fruit flies, they found that it was in this ring shape.
0: The literal ring of cells.
1: A literal ring of cells. Okay.
0: But when I got out of the subway the other day and I was going in the wrong direction, I thought I was traveling east. I was traveling west. I don't have an absolute sense of direction, right? So you said it'll fire when we face northeast, for example, but we don't always know which direction northeast is. So it's not like a magnetic compass in that sense. Can you explain a little bit about how that ring attractor connects with the compass points as we know them?
1: Yes. So it's not that we know where northeast is. I have no idea sitting in this room where northeast is. But you're right. These cells do have to anchor on something in our environment to be able to give us a sense of direction. So that's where this study comes in. And all of the research on head direction cells so far has looked into various hypotheses for what these cells might be anchoring to. And scientists think that it's landmarks. And this has been shown in the lab, and in the new study, this is now shown on an island.
0: Okay. So when we say landmarks, that means that when I saw the street sign and realized I was going in the wrong direction, then my ring attractor network was able to reorient so that I knew which direction was which, roughly speaking.
1: Exactly. And just as a disclaimer here, the head direction cells hasn't been discovered in humans. We think they exist in humans, but it's not been fully proven yet.
0: But we know they exist in some of our lab animals, mice and fruit flies.
1: We know they exist in rodents and fruit flies and bats and some others.
0: So we don't know if humans have head direction cells. We suspect that they do. It would make a lot of sense for us to have that because we're able to navigate our environments and we have place cells and we have grid cells. How do we know about the head direction cells in lab animals, for example? Like, when were these discovered?
1: Head direction cells were discovered in the 80s by Jim Rank, a neuroscientist at the State University of New York downstate in Brooklyn. It was actually an accidental discovery. He wasn't looking for anything like that. He was looking at place cells and what happens when information from place cells leaves the hippocampus, which is the area that they're typically found. And that's when he discovered these cells that were not firing based on where the animal was in its environment, but they were firing based on where the animal was facing. So then after that, neuroscientists have done a lot of work trying to characterize these cells and figure out what they were anchoring to and how they were working really as a compass. But the problem is that a lot of these studies have only been done in confined lab environments. Mm-hmm, so they're small. There's not much going on in them. If you think about a regular environment, there's so much going on around us all the time. There's landmarks, but like when we're navigating the streets, you know, you have to avoid so many things and you have to be able to walk in certain directions without bumping into people and without falling into a puddle and be able to turn at the correct points and look out for a cyclist. It's just a lot. In the lab, you don't really have that kind of complex environment to be able to study how these cells work out in the wild.
0: So I know that from your story that this new work is really about making that bridge from like, how do we see how head direction cells actually work in the world? So who did this work and what were kind of the steps they took to extend our understanding of head direction cells from the lab to the world at large?
1: This work was led by Nachum Ulanovsky, who is a neuroscientist at the Weizmann Institute of Science in Israel. And he's been working on this for a while now. And he has done a bunch of lab studies on this. This has been his dream to be able to move out to more complex environments. And his first step to doing that was a few years ago, him and his team built this like tunnel system at the Weizmann Institute where they had bats navigate kind of a bigger environment than what you would find in the lab. But then even that to him didn't feel like enough. He was hoping for an outside environment where he could study navigational cells. So he had this idea of finding an island to be able to do that.
0: Yes, like a natural laboratory. Islands are often used in that capacity.
1: Islands are confined to a point, so it's not a crazy place where they wouldn't be able to find the bats again. And the island that they found called Latham Island is uninhabited. It's pretty barren. There's not too many variables, but still it's a natural environment and a place where they were able to test this out in the wild for the first time.
0: So we have bats. Presumably there's some mechanism that records data from their brains. And then that data can then be mapped onto where the bats flew around on the island. Does that sound right?
1: Yes. So they implanted microwires into the brains of Egyptian fruit bats to record neural activity. And the wires were connected to a data logger, which stored the data. And basically, they brought the bats to this island and had them fly while they were recording neural data and also recording their locations. At the end of every night, they would recapture the bats to download the data to figure out the activity of what the head direction cells were doing. I should also say that this was a new environment for the bats. This was also interesting from that angle in that the bats were learning to navigate a brand new environment.
0: Right. So we could see how the head direction cells could orient to a new space.
1: Exactly.
0: Right, okay.
1: So on the first couple of nights, as the bats were exploring, their head direction cells fired crudely, but they did start to fire for like very specific directions, but they were still kind of like off a little bit. I hesitate to use south and north and west and east because it's not magnetic, but Right. Just imagining a set of cells firing north, they would maybe fire north a little bit, but then like slightly fire a little bit to the left side of north, to the right side of north.
0: Yeah, it's almost less that it's firing to north, but that it's firing toward a certain part of the island, right?
1: Exactly.
0: It happens to be in the north, but it's in that direction.
1: Yeah. And then they found, you know, after a couple of days, the cells really anchored onto these specific directions. And this was cool to see because in the lab studies, there were two contrasting hypotheses for these cells. One of them was called the global compass hypothesis, and the other was called the mosaic hypothesis. And the idea, or what scientists are trying to figure out, is that whether these head direction cells, no matter where the bat is on the island, whether the same subset will fire for the same direction. And if it does, then that would be the global compass hypothesis. And if it doesn't, that might be the mosaic. The mosaic would be like if I am facing you right now and a certain subset of my head direction cells are firing, but then I leave this room and I face you again in that same direction, but outside, mm-hmm. but then another subset of head direction cells might fire for that.
0: Right. The idea being that once our brain internally maps our environment, a space, is it always firing the same group of cells for what corresponds to one of the cardinal directions, to northeast or whatever it is? Or are the cells reorienting when we move between environments and they're not necessarily firing for the same direction every time?
1: Right, exactly.
0: Okay, so what did they find on the island with the bats?
1: On the island with the bats, they found that the cells were really faithful to their directions. So they found evidence for this global hypothesis. And you know, it was pretty strong because the bats couldn't see every part of the island from where they were flying. So it wasn't like they could have a single orientation and then the internal map would know exactly where they were. It was like the bat was in different environments, as if I had walked out of this room and couldn't see you anymore. And the cells continued to fire in the same directions as they were, no matter where the bat was on the island. It was also really clear when they were studying these bats that the cells weren't anchoring to celestial cues. That's something that they looked at because the cells weren't changing their directions based on where the stars were in the sky or where the moon was.
0: So the landmarks were down on the island, not in the sky.
1: So like landmarks you could think of like the coastline or like the tents that the researchers had set up. That's what they think the bats were anchoring to because it wasn't celestial cues and it wasn't magnetism.
0: Right. And they really found that the landmarks formed a continuous map of the island that was then mapped directly to that ring attractor network so that the bats had a continuous sense of which direction they were traveling in.
1: Right. Exactly. But this was still a confined space. It was still an island. So it's unclear whether this would hold true if it was a larger area or, say, if the bats were then taken somewhere else in the world.
0: As you said before, we don't know that humans have head direction cells. We don't know that we have ring attractor networks like these lab animals do. But there's a really good reason to think that our brains operate in a really similar fashion. And we do definitely have a quote unquote sense of direction, like a lot of other creatures do. So what this is saying to us is that as we go into, say, a new environment, we walk into an office or we walk out of the subway in New York City in an unfamiliar place. What we're doing is we're writing neurons for the place that we're in. Right? These place neurons that fire when we're in a specific location. Our brain is setting up a grid that covers that space so that we understand spatially how things within it are connected. And then, and this is where this comes in, right? We're finding landmarks that our brain is then able to connect with our sense of direction so that this particular group will fire when we're facing in a direction that our brain corresponds with, whatever, north, northeast. We're scanning this environment, we're establishing these landmarks and building this mental map of our space that's sophisticated enough so that when I walk a block away and the landmarks aren't there anymore, I still have a sense of which way is north.
1: Exactly. And there's still a lot of open questions on this. The biggest one being that we still need to prove this exists in humans or something similar to it exists in humans.
0: Yeah, and then where all that like inbuilt flexibility and anticipation comes from.
1: Right. There's also individual differences. We were talking about at the beginning of this, how is your sense of direction? Like there's some people who are so good at finding their way and then others who are just not. So like where does that variability come from?
0: Absolutely. And I have to believe that it's different for us now than it was for people who for whom the direction you're walking is like life or death, right?
1: Totally.
0: So throughout human history, you're more in touch with where the sun is at any given time or the stars at night. So I think that there's obviously our own sense of direction and the way that we navigate the world is changing. I think it's changing now that we have phones in our pockets that have these maps in them. I know that I've pulled out my phone and not been facing the direction my phone is telling me that I am, and convinced the phone is wrong. Turns out I'm wrong. Sometimes the phone's wrong. It's very strange.
1: Oh, yeah. Especially in a big city like New York, I always see people, including me, who hold the Google Maps and try to kind of move around, first turning left and then turning right and trying to reorient themselves, yeah. Really. And this is even if you're not using Google Maps, it's just telling that if you get out of a subway station that you don't know, then you're pretty much lost until you can learn those landmarks around you. So then you can anchor the system to it. And right. Then the next time you do it, it becomes a lot more familiar and you have the correct directions that you should be walking in.
0: Yeah, it's getting our internal map to kind of snap into focus with the landmarks that we see around us, which is really cool. I love these stories that give some insight into the way that our brains are working all the time in ways that we don't necessarily notice. Well, thanks for explaining this to us, Yasmin, and thanks for coming on the show.
1: Thanks for having me.
0: Yasmin, before we let you go, we always like to get a recommendation from our guests. What's exciting your imagination this week?
1: Sure. I recently read a piece in The New Yorker by Margaret Talbot that discussed a new book called Island at the Edge of the World, The Forgotten History of Easter Island. And it's by Mike Pitts. And it's sort of a retelling of the history of Rapa Nui, which is the Polynesian name for the island. And it kind of knocks down these mythical and incorrect tellings that have pervaded the history of that island and the people that live there. And this is a new telling. And the book review in The New Yorker did a really good job explaining what the story was. So I'm very excited to go back and actually read the book.
0: Easter Island was always held up as this classic case of ecocide, where the natives had deforested their island to build their giant statues. But as always, that story is much more complicated. So we will check that out. Thanks.
1: Sure.
0: Also on Quanta this week, you can read the next in our new series of essays, this one by science writer Phil Ball, about the meaning of quantum mechanics, and another story about the special conditions that can make electrons flow like water. We're going to leave you today with a sound that was likely familiar to the scientists who were on Latham Island, the vocalizations of Egyptian fruit bats. These were recorded as part of a 2016 study from Tel Aviv University.

0: you've been enjoying the Quanta podcast, please take a moment to rate the show and leave a review. We'd love to hear from you. 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I'm Quanta's editor-in-chief, Samir Patel. 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The production team is Ali Budner, Deborah J. Balthazar, Genevieve Sponsler, and Tommy Bazarian. 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
1: One morning I heard the people on the news talking about a football game that they called the Super Bowl that had been played the day before. I called my friend Julian and asked him if he'd watched it, and he said he had. When I asked him what happened, I was not surprised to hear him say that he fell asleep. This is good. What else is television for? I'm Robert Skoglund in Tents Harbor, Maine.

know what this is. The fourth movement of Beethoven's Ninth Symphony, Ode to Joy. Everyone loves Ode to Joy. Everyone. It was played by students at Tiananmen Square, at the fall of the Berlin Wall, and after the 2011 tsunami in Japan. Cultural critic Slavoj Žižek has written about how this powerful song has become a vessel for all kinds of different ideologies. It's been used as an anthem by the Nazis, the Soviet Union, Communist China, Southern Rhodesia's apartheid right, and most recently, the European Union.

0: Ode to Joy even appeals to sociopaths, like Alex, the main character in A Clockwork Orange.
1: It had been a wonderful evening, and what I needed now to give it the perfect ending was a bit of the old Ludwig van.
0: The World According to Sound is made by Chris Hoff and Sam Harnett.
2: Due process. What is it? Who gets it? I'm Robert Reich, and this is a short take from Inequality Media and KALW. There's been some misinformation about this fundamental right that's guaranteed by the U.S. Constitution.
3: Your Secretary of State says everyone who's here, citizens and non-citizens, deserve due process. Do you agree, Mr. President?
4: I don't know. I'm not a lawyer.
2: Well, I am a lawyer, and I've argued before the Supreme Court. The Fifth Amendment to the Constitution explicitly says no person shall be deprived of life, liberty, or property without due process of law. If you're an immigrant who has been detained by ICE, you are entitled to a notice of the charges against you. The government must also provide you with a charging document, often called a notice to appear, outlining the reasons for potential deportation. You have the right to present evidence before an immigration judge to show why you should not be deported. You might be seeking asylum, for example, or have a student visa or green card, and you have the right to appeal the decision to a higher court. You cannot simply be ripped off the streets and deported without a chance to defend yourself. That would be a clear violation of due process. Our country was founded on the idea that government cannot arbitrarily take away your rights and that everyone has a right to defend themselves. And that really means everyone. The word person in the Fifth Amendment makes no distinction between citizens and non-citizens. And the Supreme Court has reaffirmed this multiple times. Conservative and liberal justices have agreed. Due process is a fundamental constitutional protection to ensure that all of us can maintain our life, liberty, and our property, regardless of who we are or where we come from.

0: massive party, and you have these figures, these cholitas, you must have seen them. They sort of wear a mantilla and they have the bowler hat. I would see them rocking with massive bottles of beer, and they were sort of indestructible, but like the men were kind of flailing around, hanging on each other with sort of mouth open, and it got like very drunken and very riotous. It does have the element of what the Russian scholar would, Shlovsky, would, I think he would call astronanie, of making it strange, of this cast of carnival, of like weirdness, of losing the people you're with, of a feeling of menace and of danger. 100% that sense was there. And in Najaf, even more so, though there wasn't a drop of alcohol consumed, these people were in states of incredible rapture. The heat, the blood, the sort of pure adrenaline of cutting your head, of being in this massive group of people doing it, and this element of theater. The theater was very, very powerful because it was a kind of street theater. And so you were on one hand a participant in the sacrifice of Hussein circa 680, and you were in the present mourning Hussein and how you couldn't help him then. And it created this kind of split reality, dealing with your helplessness and sort of wallowing in the fact that you couldn't save this man who was doing so much for you. So the emotions produced by this were just almost narcotic in their own right. Why is it there? I think it's there to enter deeper realms of feeling. I think that habit is such a fortress, and it creates this sort of cushion, or it insulates us from all the more powerful emotions that we have. And the objective of pilgrimage is to create this kind of world in which that those protections are scraped away, and elements of uncomfortable emotions, of danger, of ecstasy, all of those things, we're meant to feel those things.
1: So for the people who do this, whether they're walking extended miles, doing it oftentimes stopping to kneel and prostrate themselves, whether they're engaged in instances of bloodletting or things that can cause pain, why do you think having that hardship is important?
0: I think this fundamental notion of addressing the problem of the body, I think that that is central to this undertaking of pilgrimage. The flesh is a barrier. We understand that the flesh is a barrier. I'm going to use the Hindu tradition here because I think it's a very sophisticated tradition. In some ways, there is, of course, this element of a mortification of the flesh. And you'll see if you go to the Kumbh Mela in India, which is another major pilgrimage site, I think it's the largest gathering of humanity for a single purpose. And it occurs every 12 years on the banks of this river. And something like 30 million people show up. And that you'll see people with tridents through their cheeks. You'll see them hanging bricks from their penis. They'll be like, one person hasn't put his arm down in 14 years. So you'll have these kind of ways in which people have accepted that the body is a barrier for the spirit to speak.
1: As Atish said, the body can be a barrier to the spiritual, but it's in overcoming that barrier, in pushing it beyond its normal limits, that the body can become a tool for opening the mind.

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5: Welcome to the Babel Ring. Working, parenting,
6: playing,
5: voting,
6: advocating,
5: and creating
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5: As women.
7: In the next 6 years, one of the biggest wealth transfers this country has ever seen is happening. 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
8: This is your host, Suki Wessling. Today's guest, Janine Furpo, was comfortable in the very masculine world of technology in the 1980s, but experiences in her life led her to think about money in a new way. And when she looked around at women and money, she realized that women needed a different method of learning about money and wielding its power.
7: Hi, my name is Janine Furpo. I'm a values-aligned investor and a social innovator, and I had a 35-plus year career in technology and then in international development. And then about 7 years ago, I retired ostensibly and ended up writing a book for women about how to invest their money. It's called Activate Your Money, Invest to Grow Your Wealth and Build a Better World. And I also started Invest for Better, which is a nonprofit organization that teaches women how to grow their wealth. Everything that I ever wanted to do or ever did end up doing professionally has always been about changing the world. I feel like we're here for a purpose, and our purpose is to leave the world a better place than we found it. And so I've always been on that journey. I was deeply impacted by the people that I met crossing Africa. I started my journey in Ethiopia. These children were so beautiful inside and out, and they were dressed in rags. And I just knew that these precious little beings had very little likelihood of living a life of true potential. And so I wanted to do something to see if I could change it.
8: Janine Furpo retired into a whole new career, teaching women how to make sure their money isn't working at cross purposes with their values.
7: I realized it's not retiring, it's rewiring. It's like, we're so lucky in that when we hit our 60s or our mid-60s, many of us still have a tremendous amount of energy. We're living longer than we ever had before. I plan to live to be at least 100. I don't know if that'll happen, but I plan. As part of the work that I did on poverty, I got introduced to the whole concept of microfinance, which is providing small loans primarily to women, primarily in developing countries to help bring them out of poverty. So that put me straight in the path of women and money. At the same time, because I was sort of a social entrepreneur before that was really a term, and because I was living and working out of the Bay Area, I had the good fortune to be involved in a lot of the conversations here about what ultimately became known as impact investing. And at the time that I was in those conversations, about 20 years ago now, that kind of investing was really only appropriate for ultra high net wealth individuals, institutional investors, foundations, people with very deep pockets. which were needed because we had to prove that that kind of investing actually worked, that you could actually do something good for the world at the same time that you were doing well for yourself financially. So at one point, maybe 15 plus years ago now, I was in one of those conferences and I realized my money was working against me. It was invested in things I didn't believe in. It was invested in things I was trying to change. And even though I was not the typical kind of investor that was doing impact investing, I made a personal commitment to invest all of my money, starting with my cash, in ways that achieved my goals. I realized in the intervening years, we had gotten to the point where any of us could invest this way. And there was 20 years plus of research that proved we did not have to give up financial return. And I knew that women wanted this. I knew how women used their money when they got a little more because of what I'd seen in Africa and Southeast Asia and all the rest of the places I was working. I knew women cared about how their money was used and how their money was invested. And so I decided I'm going to help make it easier for other women who want to go on this journey. They shouldn't have had the uphill battle that I had. And that's why I wrote Activate Your Money.
8: Women don't develop our relationship with money in a vacuum. Janine points out that it's easy to forget how radically our financial opportunities have changed in the space of a generation. But culture developed over hundreds of years changes more slowly.
7: It's historic. It's baked into how we have been acculturated as women. I mean, it wasn't until I was in college that women could open a bank account on their own without a man co-signing for them. I was in college, right? And I was oblivious to the fact that that was the reality. But I can't imagine a life in which I didn't have the right to my own money and my own choices around money. I remember as a young girl seeing women that we knew who were 100% dependent on their husbands for their social lives, for money, for everything. And then at some point, the husband would decide, you know, I'm not that happy with you anymore. I think I'm just going to go leave and have another life. And the women were bereft. They had kids. They were responsible for those kids. They were bereft. And I made a decision when I was a quite young girl. I will never be that woman. I will never be unable to care for myself. And so we have been taught this, and it's time for us to change the narrative and to have a new story about ourselves and money. And particularly because in the next 6 years, there's one of the biggest wealth transfers this country has ever seen is happening. And by 2030, women are going to control $30 trillion in this economy. So we have incredible power and potential that we have never had before. And I really want to see us step up into that power.
8: Women who have taken part in Invest for Better's learning circles spoke with us about their points of view about money.
6: I was thinking about what is my role in my community and what is my role in this world beyond the work that I'm doing, the family that I'm raising. My values are really to do what I can to support the communities that I'm a part of in whatever way I can, with my time, with my energy, with my financial resources, whatever that might be.
9: If you're the kind of person that cares about homelessness, you probably also care about our climate. You probably also care about growing income inequality. You probably also care about quality of education in this country, racial equity, gender equity, queer rights, you know, all of those things, they're sort of tied together.
10: When you're involved with a group with other women and they're sharing their knowledge and expertise or questions or roadblocks that they ran into, it's a very helpful space. Even a group together can try to help solve an issue that somebody's run into or have suggestions to try something else.
9: We don't have safety nets. You know, we are not trust fund kids. We are not expecting anyone to come and save us. Our retirement is really up to us, like most Americans.
8: Janine says that her research shows that not only do women have a different relationship with money, but advice for women is radically different from advice that is written for general audiences.
7: We have been taught to save our money, which we do. And in fact, some of the research that I've seen suggests that women on average save 70 cents on the dollar in cash, which means that year on year, we're actually losing money because what we have in the bank doesn't actually keep up with inflation. If you look at articles that are written for women, they tell us to save, they tell us to spend less money, they tell us that we're not very good with being an investor. And if you look at similar articles written for men, they tell them how to grow their wealth and how to invest. Yesterday, I read an article that was in Kiplinger, if I'm not mistaken, that was talking about things women can do to save more for retirement. Again, that was in the title, Save for Retirement. Well, I read the article, and one of the recommendations, the primary recommendation, was put money in a 401k. Great recommendation. That is not saving. That is investing. When you put money into a 401k, chances are that money is going into a fixed income vehicle, a stock vehicle, possibly something else, but it is an investment. It is not going into cash in a savings account. And so the fact that articles are still being written telling women to save and using the word save with what's actually investing perpetuates this kind of a problem. And just out of curiosity, I did a little Google searching to see what comes up when you put men and savings into the search engine. Articles about women, articles about how women and men's savings are different, articles about how women save less or more than men. I could not find a single article like the one I read recommending that women quote unquote save in their 401k with men, not a one. So it's not surprising that we have these behaviors and these attitudes. It's what we've been taught we're capable of.
8: Janine Furpo's nonprofit, Invest for Better, offers resources to women who want to learn about impact investing in a space designed for women.
7: We actually have a free curriculum online that you can use to run a book club using Activate Your Money. And while I was writing the book, I met another woman named Ellen Remmer, and she was actively putting women into investment clubs to teach them how to invest in alignment with their values. Ellen and I decided it's time to join forces. And so we took my book, her clubs, and we created Invest for Better. And we have been putting women into small groups since then, teaching them how to invest their values using elements of my book and other curriculum that we've developed over the last couple of years. And women love it.
10: I also have just not been shy about asking anybody I meet in who's not interested in impact investing, you know, I'll come right out. You have no females on your board. Why not? Or your board is all white people. Why is that? You know, I've lost my shyness in that realm.
7: They feel so empowered and heard. They love having the opportunity to actually talk to other women in a safe space about this subject. It's something that most of them have never done before. The level of enthusiasm they had and excitement about both the relationships they're making with each other, as well as what they learned and the investments that they're making, were really heartening. I think it's all of those things. It's community and relationship. It's knowledge building. It is confidence building. And it's just, it's fun. They're having fun.
9: If you think about the erosion of our social networks, of our pensions, you know, of our healthcare, of our education, you know, free and high quality education that was once available in our country. If you think about the erosion of all of those public goods, and at the same time,
7: it's fun. They're having fun.
9: If you think about the erosion of our social networks, of our pensions, you know, of our healthcare, of our education, you know, free and high quality education.

0: and not be a Pollyanna hippie who's also trying to think about, you know, the planet or people?
1: I think it starts with some inspiration. It starts with understanding what's possible. It starts with understanding what's possible for yourself as an individual, and then what's possible for us collectively. The world, for better or for worse, whether we like it or not, is driven by money. And that money has been controlled for a very long time by a relatively small group of men. And they made up the rules. And those rules excluded us. It doesn't have to be that way anymore. In fact, because of the transfer of wealth, things are changing. And we, as women, now have the power to step into that.
2: Taking the time to really think about what my relationship with my money was, where I had learned that, and then to give myself permission to think about it in a completely different way and decide what that was going to be has been incredible. It's given me so much peace of mind about my money that I just didn't have before.
0: So how do we earn our money in a way that is more aligned to our values?
3: Always looking for something that's women-led or in some way is benefiting women through the services or products that it provides.
2: I have a 14-year-old. I think a lot about money and teaching my child about money and the role that money's going to play in their lives.
0: So it's been quite a journey. I have loved learning about this, sharing, you know, what we're experiencing, and just becoming really an evangelist for this type of information.
4: The boat needs to be rocked.
1: And we have the power to decide what are the rules of money going forward? What's the value of money going forward? What do we want our money to support going forward? And how can we collectively start investing what we have in ways that support that future of community, that future of women, that future of sustainability, that future of justice? And when you think about what is possible there, that is super hopeful.
5: Thanks to Janine Firpo for sharing her work with us. You can find more information at investforbetter.org. Thanks also to Mary Hawkins, Genet Gimja, and Ashima Agarwal for sharing their experiences. 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Thanks for listening. This has been a mini Babbel. 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

0: This is to the best of our knowledge. I'm Anne Strainchamps. When was the last time you felt sheer, uncomplicated, authentic delight? Here's poet Ross Gay.
1: I was at this writing residency working on this poem that I felt like I would never finish. And I was walking back from town, sort of walking in a path between two farms and back to this castle where I was. It was actually a castle that we were staying in. There's tons of sunflower fields in that region. Acres and acres of sunflowers leaning toward the sky, and the linden trees, they just get hovering with bees, and they were singing to me, and everything else was just heavenly. All these wildflowers also kind of humming with bees, and I thought that this is delightful. I realized, I'm kind of theorizing what delight is in some kind of way, which is to say,

0: like the edges of delight. Why do I feel delight, or how it occurs, or what might be entailed in delight? And I thought, oh, I should write a little essay about how delightful this is. And then I thought it'd be more interesting actually to write an essay every day for a year about something that delighted me. And that was really the way that the book started. And it was clear as a bell that I ought to do it.
1: I sort of get the feeling at a certain point you felt like you were just drowning in delight. Which seems wonderful.
0: Yeah, totally.
1: Ross Gay is an award-winning poet. He lives in Bloomington, Indiana, and he just came out with The Book of Delights. Those essays. He wrote them every day over the course of a year, from one birthday to the next. He gave himself a few rules. Notice one delightful thing a day and write about it for 30 minutes by hand. So it became a kind of literary and spiritual practice. And the big takeaway for him was that cultivating joy and delight is not just a solitary pleasure. It actually brings people together. So this hour, we're making the case for the pursuit of pleasure, for the transformative, collective power of joy and delight. So, Ross, you want to start us off? What is delighting you today?
0: Fall feels like it just came today in Bloomington, and there's a smell to that. Or, you know, like the way birds are interacting, or the way, like, when you get close to the ground, if you're gardening, the way the beetles do their thing, or the flowers that you can't see until you see them do their thing, or it's just stacks of delights. But joy is actually the idea that I'm more interested in. The joy is not something that you do by yourself.
1: You write about it a lot, about how joy is almost a force that brings people together.
0: That's something over the course of writing the book, as I was sort of thinking about delight and recognizing so often for me, delight is this experience that makes me want to, like, if there's a gesture that the book has, the gesture is elbowing my neighbor. Look at this beautiful thing.
1: Hey, see that?
0: Which is right next to saying, elbowing your neighbor and saying, look at this thing that I love, which is right next to saying, share this thing I love with me. Mm. To do that as a practice, what happens if we sort of grow that as a practice? There's a pear tree at the end of the street where we live. And they're the best pears from any tree I've ever eaten. And it never has disease. It's just incredibly abundant, beautiful, delicious fruit. And we were going to be making applesauce and pear sauce. And so we were harvesting and using a big old apple picker, pear picker. And within, you know, shortly, because it's a tree and it casts shade and it makes fruit, there are 8 or 9 people just hanging out under the tree, looking at the fruit, sharing the fruit. And I thought, that's it. That's actually the truth. You know, that's like the truth. I'm so interested in the ways that we gather around what we love. I'm so interested in that.
1: But at the same time, there's another kind of sharing we do a lot these days where we say, let me share this thing I hate with you.
0: It's a lot of that going on. Yeah. I mean, I don't know, like I have an answer to that, but I do feel like you labor to expand the good. You labor to expand the care. You labor to expand what we love.
1: It's really interesting that you use the word labor too, because I think we have this, maybe this misperception that joy and delight are easy. You know, there's this whole focus on happiness. You know, in America, every place you go, people are always saying, have a great day.
0: Yeah, yeah.
1: It seems like you're saying joy and delight are something you actually have to work at.
0: It's rigorous, more rigorous, I think, than misery. But it also is not like have a good day. And it's not like a happiness journal. To me, joy is as much about being able to hold each other's sorrows as it is having a good day.
1: Joy is connected to grief?
0: I don't think you have joy without grief. I don't think you have joy without sorrow, without our lives.
1: Why? Why don't we have joy without grief? Because we tend to think of those as complete opposites.
0: I know. And I think it's a sort of immature notion of actually a very adult and rigorous emotion, an emotion that understands that you and I are both going to die. You know, at least one part of us, of our connection, is that.
1: Mm-hmm.
0: Yeah, because it does feel like there's a kind of commercial or kind of American notion of joy, you know? Yeah, you know, like, joy, go buy a truck.
1: And at the same time, the planet is burning, species are dying, there's gun violence and inequality and suffering everywhere. And it kind of feels like, well, how can we sit around and talk about how great joy is?
0: I don't think one closes off the other. That's the thing. And in some way, I feel like studying and attending to what you love and sharing what you love is one of the ways of responding to what is brutal and what is awful.
1: Hmm. So we've been talking about delight and joy. We have not yet talked about sexual delight, erotic pleasure, the kind of delight that registers on the skin. That must also be part of your catalog of delights.
0: Yeah, sure. Totally.
1: So, like many, maybe even most women, I feel like learning to take authentic, joyful pleasure in my body has been something I had to find my way to, something I had to claim. And partly, I think, because as a woman, I'm born into a culture that has a very long history of disapproving of women's bodies and women's sexuality. But the more I thought about it, the more I thought, well, it's not just women.
0: Yeah.
1: You're a black man. At some level, this must register for you almost every day in the same way it does for me.
0: It's funny. I'm thinking of this one little essay in the book called Coco Baby. In it, I'm sort of talking about putting coconut oil on my body. And I kind of have this whole process of thinking about it. It's sort of very vulnerable. It's really about taking delight in the very simple and tender pleasure of putting oil on my body, all of my body. And I read that once to a bunch of kids, you know, I didn't realize, just like, it's a good delight. It's a good essay. And I read it and the kids were like, I got to a point where I mentioned parts of my body and they're like, no. And I was like, oh yeah, right. This is a kind of an adult delight. This is not like, but it is sort of like, I think the last line of it, I'm sort of witnessing that I'm sort of hugging myself in the process of putting oil on myself, trying to get it on my back and stuff. When you're doing that, it's easy to see yourself as a child, and a child that you really love, this expression of like, care for this body that's not long for this earth. A body that I also spend a lot of time policing, and I also am not necessarily kind to. Yeah.
1: One of my favorite essays, and it's this moment that stayed with me. You're on a plane. Often you're on a plane.
0: Mm-hmm.
1: You're on a plane and a flight attendant hands you a glass of water and touches you.
0: Yeah.
1: Would you mind reading it?
0: I'll read it. Yeah, sure. Tap, tap. I take it as no small gesture of solidarity and, more to the point, love, or even more to the point, tenderness. When the brother working as a flight attendant, maybe about 50, the beginning of gray in his fade, his American Airlines vest snug on his sturdily built torso, walking backward in front of the cart, after putting my seltzer on my tray table, said, "There you go, man," and tapped my arm twice. Tap, tap. Oh, let me never cease extolling the virtues and my adoration of the warranted familiarity. You see family in that word, don't you, family? Expressed by a look or tone of voice, or today on this airplane between Indianapolis and Charlotte. Those are real places, lest we forget. A tap, two, tap, tap, on the triceps. By which, it's really a kind of miracle, was expressed a social and bodily intimacy. On this airplane, at this moment in history, our particular bodies making the social contract of mostly not touching each other irrelevant, or rather, write in a brief addendum that acknowledges the official American policy, which is a kind of de facto and terrible touching of some of us, or trying to, always figuring out ways to keep touching us. And his flight attendant, tap, tap, reminding me, like that, simply remember, tap, tap, how else we might be touched, and are. There you go, man.
1: Oh, that's so beautiful.
0: Thank you.
1: Is there a practice you could leave us with? For those of us listening who are thinking, I want to build my joy muscles.
0: I don't know if it's a practice, but I would say figure out the way that we can, let's figure out the way that we can reach out and share what we love, you know, something like that.
1: As opposed to reaching out and share what we hate.
0: Yes.
1: Which has put us all in a very bad place.
0: Yes.
1: Yeah. Thank you very, very much.
0: You're very welcome.
1: Ross Gay is a poet, and he teaches at Indiana University in Bloomington. He won the National Book Critics Circle Award for his catalog of unabashed gratitude, and we were talking about his brand new collection of essays called The Book of Delights. That's a story from To the Best of Our Knowledge. If you could use more wonder and intelligent optimism in your life, visit our website at ttbook.org.
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6: Hello there, satellite radio listeners. It's Luke Burbank, host of Livewire from PRX. We are a nationally syndicated public radio variety show that tapes in Portland, Oregon. The clip you're about to hear is a conversation we recorded recently with Abby Jacobson, who you probably know as the co-creator and co-star of the hit TV show Broad City. But Abby is also a writer, a comedian, and an illustrator. And she was on our show back in November of 2018 as part of the Portland Book Festival. She was talking about her new book then called I Might Regret This, which made the New York Times bestsellers list. The book is a collection of essays and drawings that were inspired during a solo road trip that Abby took from New York to LA. Now, it wasn't just a flight of fancy she was on. She was trying to deal with a breakup. And her journey from one end of the country to the other is quite an amazing one. Like Abby, the book is hilarious and weird and very relatable. I think you're going to enjoy this conversation. So take a listen. This is Abby Jacobson on Livewire. Abby Jacobson, welcome to Livewire.
7: Thanks for having me. My pleasure.
6: Before you even started this road trip, you made a list of sort of worst case scenarios. You were worried about just terrible things that might happen. Like, what were you concerned would happen? What would have been one of the worst things that could happen driving by yourself from New York to LA?
7: That I would be, like, murdered. Right? That's kind of at the top.
8: Be up there.
7: Yeah.
6: How about below murder?
7: Heinous things happening to me. I below that, I think it would be me getting very lost and having to like hike out of something. Right?
6: You wrote about like a variety of kind of crazy scenarios. One of them was, I think, where you just go to this bar in the desert and you fall in love with the bartender live your life out in this kind of weird way that you didn't expect, but it feels right.
7: I start a new life in the middle of nowhere. One of them was because I pitched this book before I went to force myself to take a vacation.
6: Wait. I was going to ask you about the process of creating the book.
7: Yeah.
6: It wasn't like you went on the road trip and then thought, oh, I'm having a lot of interesting observations. I should make a book. You knew you were going to do the book?
7: Yeah. I write about this, the fact that I'm a workaholic, very much so. And we had been shooting season 4 of Broad City, and we were editing. Okay, cool. And we were editing, and I was just very depressed, and I was very heartbroken at the time, and the show was this incredible distraction. But I was still just like a mess of a person, and I saw this break coming in the near future after we were done editing. And I was like, oh no, like the distraction's going to be over. I'm going to only have an opportunity to think about this stuff that makes me feel bad. I'm going to go and sell a book to force myself to go on a quote, in a quote unquote, vacation, which was this road trip. So I didn't know exactly what I was going to write about, but I knew I was going to go on the road trip. So one of the worst case scenarios was that no one would buy the book.
6: Were you really afraid that that would happen?
7: That I mean, no one would buy it?
6: Yeah, Broad City is a huge hit. You've done all kinds of cool stuff. You have many, many fans. You thought no one was going to buy the book?
7: I have never written in this format before. I have a couple books out, but they're illustrated books. I had been wanting to challenge myself by writing essays for a long time, and I just like felt the need to do this. I don't know. I was and am still very nervous about this.
6: The book is so good.
7: Thanks.
6: It's really funny.
7: Thank you.
6: Really, like, I can identify with so many of the thoughts that you're having in the book as a fellow successful female TV creator. the book is really, it was a real delight to read.
7: Oh, so, that's awesome. I mean, thank you.
6: I can just tell you from my perspective, I think it's going to be really popular. I think you did a great job on it. Did you keep notes along the way? Because one of the things I love about the book is the thoughts that you're having are very much like the kind of thoughts most of us have while we're driving or lying in a hotel room trying to fall asleep. Mm-hmm. Yours are better and funnier than most of ours. Like, your interior voice is more funny than most people's interior voice, thank God. But, like, were you writing those things down as you're driving? Like, don't have good snacks because then you'll eat all of them. Or, like, how are you holding on to everything to make this
7: That's
6: book.
7: A chapter. That's like a legit chapter. because I was feeling pressure of like, oh, when I get to LA, I was driving from New York to LA. When I get there, I'm going to begin this process. So I was very observant of myself along the way, even though my intention was to get space and to, you know, to try and process all this new stuff in my life. And, I mean, I took notes. I had a journal. I took a lot of photos. I didn't write any of the essays on the road.
6: So you were able to actually have the experience too. Like, you weren't the whole time cogitating on the creation of this book.
7: No. I got to LA in August and I basically wrote the book August to August.
6: Now, you are not a great sleeper.
7: No.
6: And in fact, you write in great detail about like sort of minute by minute trying to fall asleep in various hotel rooms. Have you tried to just lying perfectly still and telling yourself you can't, because I have the same problem at times, and I will lie perfectly still, and I will, my body will be like, you gotta move your ankle, dude. And I'll be like, no.
7: Like, don't just stay. Yeah. Yeah. There's three essays there. I call them sleep studies in different cities along the way. And I was finding, patterns in my thought. And because I'm staying in a hotel, there is like the TV's light that there's a red light that's like, tells you it's off. Like, I can tell that the TV is off. I know that much. I don't need the red light to be like, yep, it is off. But when you're trying to go to sleep, you are like that alarm clock, and then there's like a sliver of the curtain.
2: Right.
7: And then there's the hallway door, and it is like, along this road trip, and I mean, this happened to me last night. I was like, the TV light is like a spotlight on my bed. I was like, this is craziness. And so a lot of it was like, don't let that light bother you. That light doesn't bother you. And then it's like, I can go to sleep with the stupid light. And then it's like, no, I can't. I can't. And I have to like cover everything. And so that's part of it. I tried all the stuff. I tried like melatonin. I tried Unisom. None of that worked.
6: Did you try unicycling?
7: No. Okay, no.
6: The shame of that will put you right to sleep.
7: Yep. Just the attempt.
6: Yes.
7: Just like kind of having it leaning against
6: just
7: the wall.
6: At it. You want to be menaced.
7: That's something I never, ever need to try.
6: By the way, we are talking to Abby Jacobson from Broad City and Disenchantment. Let's talk about that. This is a show that's on Netflix. It's created by Matt Groening. You're the voice of the princess, who's like one of the more relatable princesses for me in that she has a drinking problem.
7: Yes, she does.
6: I assume you grew up watching The Simpsons.
7: I did.
6: So that must have been crazy to suddenly work with a bunch of the people who make The Simpsons.
7: Yeah, it's still nuts. I don't get offered stuff, and I don't audition very often because I'm mostly doing Broad City.
6: A big part of this book is about how you are not really engaged with the Hollywood media industrial complex.
7: Yeah.
6: And how that will always keep you somewhat outside of the mainstream, I
7: guess.
6: And
7: I like it, but I'm also clearly like... don't know. I'm not getting those auditions anyway. I did the audition and I was like, I'm not going to get this like most other auditions. And then I forgot about it. And then they were like, you got it. And I was like, shut up. What? And then I've been recording it for 2 years now. So it's pretty much a dream job.
6: I want to ask you about one thing, your days of doing improv and meeting Ilana and the different improv groups you would perform with. And you kept talking about operating using the top of your intelligence. What does that mean?
7: It's one of the rules you're taught, at least I was taught at the Upright Citizens Brigade in New York. And it's all the rules you're taught are very applicable to everyday life. It's like yes and. So... you're talking with someone, you should add to it as well, like agree and add. And using the top of your intelligence in improv, it's kind of like don't take the easy way. Like there's a very easy joke or there's one that's actually thoughtful and really using all of your knowledge to enhance the scene rather than coming out and farting. There's a way of farting intelligently.
6: Operating at the top of your fart intelligence.
7: That's good.
6: You write in the book about the creation of the show Broad City, and it's just such a great read because I love the image of you and Ilana Glazer sitting on the floor in a Barnes & Noble, which you had picked because it was basically equidistant between, I don't know if your two works or two apartments.
7: Yeah, like it was the end of the night. We were both leaving work and we're like, let's meet in this midtown Barnes & Noble. Yeah.
6: So you're sitting on the floor and you're trying to come up with a name for this thing that you're going to do, which at that time had like no real funding. You're just kind of making it happen. What do you think it is about the show that has so resonated with people?
7: I think it's what made me actually feel like this was a different... this felt different than anything else I had tried before. Why this specific dynamic between Ilana and I felt like it had the legs, whereas everything I was trying in the comedy world just felt like it wasn't working out. It was just this thing that clicked between us. It's so rare that people actually have a relationship before they start working together, acting together. But it is so based on our actual relationship. Even when I watch it, which sounds so crazy, but I have to watch it so much in the edit, it even resonates with me like, ugh, this friendship makes me happy. We just finished 2 weeks ago shooting the last scene. I don't know if I will ever be in a situation that felt like that. I mean, we've been doing the show for 10 years. I feel very lucky, and that's such a rare creative thing to get to work in that way with your best friend.
6: Well, it just seems like that would have been so emotional, and
7: I mean, the show always has attempted to be funny first. I think as we've gotten older and as the world has become more of a hellscape, we have decided to comment on.
6: Were you
7: more?
6: Kind of like cycling through possible other things like dumpster fire? Nightmare
7: Hellscape
6: Land
7: is always sort of like on the tip of my tongue
6: sure,
7: right now.
6: These days.
7: So, you know, we were kind of commenting on political things more abstractly before. And then like as we just got older and these things were more on our minds and in our lives and affecting us more, or just we were aware of it affecting us more. We started commenting on it more, but we've never had an end to write to. So this season when we were writing, it was a very different experience, easier in a way because there is an end point, and then it's very emotional.
2: Did you have like a last season list of things that you want? You know, like the last day you're at the beach and you're like, well, I got to go get, you know, ice cream and I got to make sure I go in the ocean. Did you have like a list of like the Broad
6: but
2: City?
6: But waiting a half hour before you do.
2: No, but on the last day, you don't wait, right? Because it's the last. So right. I'm assuming the Broad City version of that list was pretty exciting.
7: It was mostly locations in New York that we wanted to... Oh, so I'll say one. It's not like a spoiler. We have been wanting to shoot on the Brooklyn Bridge since season one. Very difficult.
6: Do they have to shut the Brooklyn Bridge down?
7: No, they don't. and we learned that the very difficult way by being yelled at for an entire day. Also, I'm sorry. You guys don't live in New York, but I just have to say... If you're riding your bike across the Brooklyn Bridge, f*** you. It's not for that. It is a walking bridge. It's wooden planks, too. You're like, dun, dun, dun, dun, dun. You know, like, go on the Manhattan Bridge. Every biker was so angry at everyone. I was just like, guys, you guys need to, like, one, go to therapy, two, I don't know. It was quite an experience. It's what we wanted and finally got, and then it was so intense shooting up there.
6: If you want just a quick, I guess you could say, kind of a quick survey of your popularity with this crowd, Abby Jacobson, no one has ever said something anti-cyclist on this show and lived. Like, we usually have to...
7: Like a security team
6: swings and kicks in the windows and gets them out of here.
7: Because I think they knew I wasn't I'm not bashing cyclists. I'm like pro. I'm like, there's a better bridge for you guys. I wouldn't want to go over it on the planks, but Manhattan has a whole side for bikes. You guys got to know about that.
6: Yeah.
7: Right?
6: If any of you... go to New York, and you're trying to ride from the city to Brooklyn, Manhattan Bridge. Okay?
7: And I know they go to different areas, but it's not that far away from each other.
6: That is Abby Jacobson right here on LiveWire.

0: That was comedian, writer, illustrator, actor, and all-around talented person, Abbie Jacobson, talking to us on LiveWire Radio, right here on the PRX Remix. Thanks for listening. I'm Luke Burbank. See you soon.
1: Pioneering trance artist and musician Venus de Mars focuses on creating work about the human condition. Venus started in the music business at age 18, but the depth of Venus's creativity includes much more than music.
2: I've always considered myself a painter first, so when I do music, I think of it as a time painting. And when I do installation work, it's like a three-dimensional painting that you walk into and experience. So there's the element of time as well as space. And then performance art, of course, then you're storytelling and creating a dialogue that you invite an audience to come with you and kind of see through your eyes.
3: I can hold ya.
2: I'm writing a memoir right now about my time being transgender and fronting a rock and roll band for 20 years. I've been working on it in general terms for about 4 or 5 years. It's a slow process for me because writing is a new medium for me, so I'm kind of learning as I go. And I don't want to do a typical rock and roll memoir. I think that's been done plenty of times. And also, the transgender story has been told and retold now. So I don't want to retell a story like that either. The uniqueness of the journey is that I've reached a certain success in my musical career, but not the success I wanted. I didn't become the rock star I wanted to when I was 18. I didn't get that kind of glorious support and overwhelming success and financial freedom, all the things you dream about when you're a kid. It unfolded the way it unfolded. And because I came out as trans, it actually derailed a lot of what I could have done at the time I came out, which is 20 years ago. It was a very different world, and the music industry was not at all interested in anything outside of the box, and that was way outside the box.
1: Being shy and yet attracted to the stage, Venus started working in bands in Minneapolis in the 1980s, performing punk and rock. But in 1994, Venus started the band All the Pretty Horses that embraced 1970s glam rock style with an edgy sound.
3: Snow shot streetlight.
2: And we just started working. That initial core membership didn't last. We went through a rocky period, and I began to replace bandmates and be a more dominant figure in the band as a leader of it rather than just as one of the players. As people came and went, and I kept pushing and molding it, I became the definite leader. I would always win over the audience for the most part. There were occasions when I didn't. Not the whole audience. I never got pushed off the stage, but I did have to deal with some individual threats after a concert or just before a concert where I had to get people to come out with me to the car when we were loading out and wait for people to leave because I had gotten a death threat or somebody who was threatening to finish the surgery. But they weren't in the majority. And I didn't try to just go to the GLBT community. I went with just the regular rock and roll community. I wanted to make a difference. I wanted to be out there. I was just a rock and roller. I happened to be transgender. I happened to wear what I wore. I was a rock and roller first. I could still look feminine. I could still look sexy, but I could be strong and dynamic and people wouldn't mess with me. When you're wearing 4-inch heels, you can do anything.
1: In 2003, Emily Goldberg made the documentary Venus of Mars about Venus and Venus's wife, Lynette, that skyrocketed the band to an international level.
2: I use Venus de Mars and All the Pretty Horses now. I've made it clear that it is a solo project with a backup band that I work with. And I'm exploring solo work in acoustic. I'm exploring solo work electric. I'm exploring working with other musicians outside of All the Pretty Horses. And I'm trying to maintain All the Pretty Horses.
1: Venus's artistic work takes a deep look at personal history and identity, expressing and sharing the uniqueness of being an artist and a trans trailblazer in the rock industry.
2: My timing was right for me. We can never change those things. But my career path would be so different if I came out now rather than 20 years ago. But I wouldn't be who I am. So I don't want to regret. I don't want to spend time doing that. I've learned things on my journey that there is no way I could have learned with any other journey. And I value what I've learned so much and who I am that I wouldn't trade it. My past is why I am who I am, and I've always seen myself as a trans person, even before I transitioned. And so when I think of myself as a kid, I don't think of myself as somebody who was wrong, in a wrong body. I was somebody who was experiencing, as a trans person, what I needed to experience at that time to become the person I am now. And I see everything as one, and I embrace my whole life.
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4: Marconi tied a bunch of balloons to a long run of wire, and it lifted high into the Canadian skies. Then he sat by his receiver and waited for a message from England to reach his towering antenna. Presently it came.
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0: an audio postcard from Van Sounds. I'm Phil Corbett. Austin, Nevada. Stop for the night on the way to Ely. Walk down Main Street. No open signs, but a bar with the indoor lights on. There's a lady in there. Mary. She owns the place. I don't bother with the big lights anymore, she says. If they want to come in for a drink, they can. And if they don't, they don't. Kent and I pull a couple of guitars from a pile of instruments. Two scotches straight up, and she plays a video poker machine upside down from behind the bar as we tune. Straight up above us, there are $12 bills pinned to the ceiling. Not a ceiling covered, but just 12 bucks up there. She says the bar has been slow for 12 years. After the gold rush, the most recent one, business dried up. Kent plays a Neil Young song. In the morning, I get coffee across the street. The rising sun blocked out by a giant banner promising to make America great again. There are three people at the counter. We're transplants from Arkansas, I overhear one say, but yeah, we're scientists. Transplants? The owner asks. Like a kidney or something? Why, you got one to donate? One of the men chuckles. Get out of here with that crap, she says, filling an empty coffee cup. You want my opinion? Medical science has gone too far. I look up through the window. It's a desert outside.
1: And I hope each one of you enjoy the story as much as I have telling it to

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4: If you've spent any time on the botanical side of Instagram in the last few years, you likely spotted NYBG staff waist deep in a pool of water, stacking weights, sandbags, and other objects onto lily pads the size of a tire. The Water Lily Weigh Off, which marked its third annual event in 2025, has grown into an international phenomenon, with botanical gardens, museums, and zoos the world over facing off to see whose giant water lilies can hold the most weight before sinking. I'm Jennifer Bernstein, CEO and the William C. Steer Senior President at the New York Botanical Garden. And today I'm joined by the originator of the Water Lily Weigh Off and one of its fiercest competitors, Vanessa Callahan of Denver Botanic Gardens, and Bree Langley of Royal Botanic Gardens Kew, who are here to talk about all things water lilies, from their unique plant structure, which allows them to hold well over 100 pounds in some cases, to the gargantuan size that South American species like Victoria Amazonica can reach. Vanessa, Bree, welcome. Thank you so much for joining us.
5: Hello. Hi.
4: I'm thrilled that you're here to talk about all things water lilies. Vanessa, we're going to start with you since this idea originated with you in the Denver Botanic Gardens. How did the Water Lily Weigh Off begin? What sparked the idea?
5: When I started making videos for the internet, I had no idea what I was doing and I needed new ideas constantly. So I was always trying to source ideas, and a volunteer suggested I do it. So I reached out to our horticulture team and our aquatics horticulturalist. So I was like, well, am I allowed to do it knowing that I might sink or damage your leaf? And she said, yeah, well, let's wait till the end of the season and when we're about to pull them. So it doesn't matter. And it was really surprising. I started taking bets internally, and it was surprising how much weight it held in October. So a few years later, we were looking for ideas again. I was like, hey, that was a good one. So I was like, let's get other gardens that always are going to have bigger water lilies involved. See who you can reach out to try and participate with us.
4: Well, it has certainly grown from there. It has become a global phenomenon. How many gardens were involved last year?
5: 48 is the official count, but then there was a lot of also unofficial entries, which we welcome.
4: Well, it's definitely grown and it's gotten a lot of attention, which I think from my perspective, anything that's bringing attention to the wonderful work of horticulturists at botanical gardens is great. What do you think has sparked that attention? What do you think has generated such interest from the public?
5: It's a couple of aspects. People come to the gardens and say, oh, I saw that leaf. First of all, I've never seen the underside of that leaf. And it is a really striking difference between the upper side and the underside. So it's a little glimpse behind the scenes that you don't normally see. And it's pretty gnarly and cool to look at. So I think that helps. The plant itself has a few hidden secrets and it's huge. And then the creativity and competition of all of these gardens participating and really leaning in to social media and having fun and showing off their personality in creative, fun, and playful ways, I think has really led to the enormous boom we saw this past year in 2025.
4: Yes. Well, and we try to get in on the mix, of course. And I have to do a shout out for our wonderful horticulture team here at NYBG, Mark Hachadorian, Zach Leibovich. There's a whole group of people that grow the water lilies throughout the season and then apply a lot of creativity alongside their colleagues in the marketing team to putting together videos that will attract public attention. So I know from our vantage that there's a lot of creativity that goes into that. And I think it's part of the story. Let's talk a little bit about the plants themselves. And I'd like to hear from both of you, and maybe starting with you, Bree. Can you talk a little bit about the way that they behave in their native ecosystems?
6: The way that we tend to grow them in botanic gardens as annuals from seed tends to be how they would grow in the wild. A lot of the time they would be annuals, even though they can live for, I think it's been documented, up to 7 years, tubers. Most of the time they'll be growing as annuals simply because of fluctuations within the riverbed and their environment. So they've got to change and grow really quickly and make use of that.
4: So these plants grow in the Amazon, throughout South America, in lakes and rivers. So let's talk about some of the adaptations that they've developed based on where they're from that are unique.
5: Yeah, they've got these big gnarly spines. That's the first thing to know if you're going to handle them. They can be a little dangerous. Those spines will go through anything, gloves, jeans. They're incredibly strong. And because they're growing on the surface, they can just grow right over other plants and rip them to shreds underneath them. So it's really hard to, for a plant to try and compete with that kind of plant. Plants aren't usually used to like direct physical violence from other plants in that way. And then of course, the network of veins that really helps them stay afloat is incredibly impressive.
4: So Bree, Vanessa mentioned the structure of these plants. Can you talk a little bit about that structure?
6: Well, the leaves themselves, the leaves are the most interesting when it comes to their structure. So when they first erupt from this kind of like growth center, which kind of looks a little bit like a beige cabbage underground, and it comes out as what I would term as a green hedgehog. Basically, it's like a fist-shaped green spiky blob, and it whirls around like a medieval mace, like a weapon, and it clears the surface of all of the plants, and then it slowly expands out. I did a very, very minimal study this year, and it tended to take between like 10 days and maybe 24 days max to reach its full size. And a full size lily, you'd probably be, for us, we'd be expecting to see them in June. And what's really striking about these leaves is that they are completely flat. The surface of the leaves looks almost like a kind of crocodile skin, and it is peppered with tiny, tiny little holes, which allow any excess water to dissipate through. So they never get swamped. And the structure of the leaf itself is in multiple different layers, which is now being used for bioengineering as a form of water filtration, so that every single layer has its own individual design and function. And then underneath, it's supported by loads of veins, which kind of all crisscross together in triangles. And this arrangement of veins, which are hollow, they hold a lot of air in there. This has been used for centuries now to influence architecture, first with glasshouses, actually, and now with bridges, with magnificent designs for atriums out of glass, the way that it supports itself so well, and is now actually being used for things like potentially solar panels in the sea, so that they're so strong that they can withstand the waves. They're really, really quite remarkable.
4: Yes, there's a lot we can learn. And there were two things that came out of what you were just saying that I really love to hear. The first is that there were no water lilies harmed in the making of the water lily way off competitions. We have people concerned that we're hurting these plants. We're not. And it's an early example of biophilic design. Going back, as you say, centuries, these plants have inspired architects and other thinkers about how to design, taking cues from nature. And it's great to see that that continues. Let's talk a little bit about how they are cultivated in temperate places like where we are. So Vanessa, could you talk a little bit about the cultivation in Denver?
5: Yeah, so we get fresh seeds every year from Longwood Gardens. Shout out to the real masters there at Longwood. We keep them in a fridge for a few months over the winter. So that fridge is kept in like the lower 60s so that they won't start to germinate, but it's also not too cold for them because they are tropical plants. Maybe around February, we can move them into our pretty small greenhouse ponds so they can germinate and start growing. But they are pretty limited at Denver Botanic Gardens in how big they can get indoors. So we're growing more than we need so that we can pick the best and not everyone's going to grow the strongest. And around mid to late June, but it's super weather dependent. And in Denver, our weather can fluctuate a lot day by day, week by week. So we try and do our best to avoid hail and any crazy temperature swings. But we need water temps to be quite warm, like mid 60s and up before we can move them outside. So it's usually later June when we actually can put them on display.
4: Yeah, it's a funny irony as the originator of the contest that you're in Denver, where it's, I think, particularly hard to do this. Yeah, and maybe not surprising that the winner of our 2025 competition was Bock Tower Gardens in Florida, which may have something of an advantage, but they won fair and square. No, I don't want to diminish their win in any way. Bree, could you talk a little bit about Q's approach to growing the Victoria species, which I think is distinctive and has done a lot to shape the public affection for your beautiful water lily house, which I know is now under renovation?
6: Yeah, we do things a little bit differently. I think because all of our ponds are under glass, so we're not so restricted by the weather. But the main thing for us is light, actually, that restricts the growth. So we will produce seed every year. We'll store the seed at 16 degrees centigrade. Apparently, it keeps it for the longest. And we will sow that seed kind of around about February time in our nursery. And the plants will be ready to put into, for example, the water lily pond. So we have two ponds that we display the giant water lilies in. We've got the water lily house, and then we've also got the Princess of Wales Conservatory, which actually has two ponds itself. And so, for example, the pot size of the Victoria when it arrives will be roughly like 2 liters, maybe 3 liters max. And we put it straight into this giant pot, which is bigger than me. Water, we try to keep it at 25 degrees. It does change and fluctuate quite a lot. The water lily house is incredibly hot. So we would be planting around about end of March, beginning of April. So we'll have mature sized plants in June, July, and then the plant will keep on going really until the start of November. So we empty the pond start of November. By then, the leaves will have shrunk to about almost like about a foot diameter. So really, really quite small. You can tell the main difference is the light availability. We don't have any additional light, and that really does play a part.
4: Yes. So light, temperature, everything is factoring in. Bree, I gather that Victoria boliviana can grow even larger than Victoria amazonica. Could you tell us a little bit about Q's role in introducing it into cultivation?
6: Yeah, of course. So we've described the species just recently, and that was a collaborative effort between horticulturalists, scientists, and botanical artists. So it seems really silly now, but for many, many, many years, we've been growing Victoria amazonica, and there have been some years where the plant just didn't seem quite like the one that came before. Maybe it was a little bit bigger, or maybe it was a little bit more difficult, and it turns out that it was actually a different species. But for many, many, many years, we've been growing Victoria Amazonica, and there have been some years where the plant just didn't seem quite like the one that came before. Maybe it was

0: different to the other two species that we know and love, so Victoria cruziana and Victoria amazonica. And working with our partners in Bolivia, managed to acquire seed and then grow these plants for multiple years. And by comparing notes from scientists, analyzing DNA structures, and then also botanical artists. So Lucy Smith played an integral role in this because there are so many tiny little details that was only by her eye that people started noticing. For example, that the spine coverage on the flower buds and certain number of spines, these all play a part in the description of the species. And we still need a botanical artist to produce the artworks in order to describe the species, which seems in some ways so archaic to our way of thinking now, but it's so incredibly important. And I've actually been lucky enough to be growing this species for a little while now. I will say it is more tricky. It throws a tantrum whenever you try to change anything, but it's an amazing discovery and it really highlights the need for more conservation work. You know, we can say that we know everything about this group of water lilies, but actually, there are probably more species left to describe. Victoria boliviana is already being categorized as between vulnerable and endangered in the IUCN red listing. It's only got 5 known populations. Victoria amazonica, on the other hand, it seems to be a kind of least concern. Everybody knows about it. Everybody's got it. So it's really up to us now to look for those other species and describe them before time runs out.
1: Yeah, that's a really great segue, because I think it's important to talk about how this kind of very fun international cooperative effort can raise awareness. So Vanessa, could you talk a little bit about how an effort like this can move from spectacle to stewardship and what it is we would like people who are viewing or coming to botanical gardens to visit to learn and maybe do?
2: Yeah, absolutely. Denver Botanic Gardens, our mission statement is to connect people with plants. And it seems really simple, but is very layered and nuanced. But generally, people, I find, learned about plants in third or fourth grade and then never again. And we have this sort of sense that we call plant awareness disparity or plant blindness, where people see and interact with plants in various ways every single day of their lives, but they feel really disconnected from them. So I really like to try and make plants accessible to any and everyone, even if you know nothing about plants, because public gardens, these public institutions, we do so much work. We are growing food. We are protecting endangered species. We are looking for more global or ecosystem conservation work and doing a lot of science and like on top of and layered within our beautiful displays. So I think Instagram, TikTok are really great ways to show huge amount of people that public gardens are a space for them. They can learn something and plants are important no matter where they're coming at. So we can see, oh my God, I've never seen a plant hold 183 pounds. I never would have imagined that's possible. Every plant has some crazy, unique story that it can tell. And we interact with those plants all the time, even if we don't realize it. And we do want to encourage people to think a little bit more about the plants in their daily lives and then hopefully try and convert that into energy towards thinking about plants, protecting plants, and how our world and us depend on plants to live.
1: Yeah, absolutely. And I think that these kinds of tools with the public can really be an entry point for learning a lot more about the very layered work that happens at botanical gardens.
2: Yeah.
1: All three of our institutions are doing scientific work, of course. We're doing educational work within our communities and beyond. We are caring for our living collections, all of which include plants that are threatened.
2: There's a lot of stories to tell. And so one big flashy one is a great way to get people to A, watch more stories while they're sitting there on Instagram or TikTok, which is pretty easy.

0: to do. And then also to visit their gardens. We had people commenting on various water lily posts that they had never visited their local public garden, but now they were going to go see if they had a water lily and what kind of plants they had.
1: Yeah. Yeah, it's also good for your algorithm because plant Instagram is the best Instagram. I think we can all agree. So let's go back to the plants themselves for just a minute. And I said earlier that no water lilies are harmed. I do want to talk about what can cause pad failure, tears, edge overtopping, collapse, and what do you all take from that? What can we learn from a horticultural perspective? Do either of you want to jump in on that?
2: I don't know about you, Vanessa, but I suppose the main pest for us for Victoria is aphid. I think that has long been the case, and they're really difficult to deal with when it comes to being on water because, of course, you can't spray anything. A lot of biocontrols don't particularly like being on water, so it is really, really tricky. We tend to use newspapers and put newspapers on top and soak the newspapers and kind of use that as a suffocant almost, and then just gather up all the newspapers. It takes a long time. It takes about 2 hours to put all the newspapers down, and then they need at least an hour and a half to work. So yeah, it's a bit of an investment. But
1: these are well cared for plants.
2: Yeah. Oh my goodness. But when it comes to leaves that are torn, that are not looking great, that's natural. That is something that we kind of explain to visitors. I think if anything, it helps to kind of break through this idea that it's a fake plant. Sometimes when people visit, they're like, oh, it's plastic, because it does look plastic. It looks too perfect. It looks like something out of Little Shop of Horrors. It looks huge. It looks ridiculous. And then you tell people that every single leaf is all from one plant. And they're like, no, don't believe it. I don't understand. So the fact that some leaves would actually be decaying, falling away, really, really helps us. And then we'll leave it for quite a long time, probably until there's like 20 to 30% green on there. And then we'll be able to chop it away. If we do have to remove any leaves because, for example, they've outcompeted the surrounding plants and we actually need to move them in order to preserve the other plants that we've got there because they're equally important, we might take it outside and lay it upside down so that our visitors can see the veining and the colours and also the hairs. If you've got a Victoria Crusiana, you'll know that it's really hairy underneath. So yeah, to be honest, it's never something that I've thought of really. If they get damaged, it's fine. And it's part of the course, really, especially if you're training students to look after water lilies. Of course, there's going to be some damage. Of course, sometimes a leaf will be cut by accident. You just kind of got to go with it. And the plant will be able to deal with it no matter what.
1: Yeah, it makes them more approachable, I think.
2: Yeah.
1: Vanessa, could you talk a little bit about how the water lilies manipulate heat and scent to choreograph pollinators? Is that something you can talk about?
0: I can probably pull a few things out. It's got this super unique leaf structure and life story. And then it has a very particular pollination story as well, which is kind of just diving into these like complex plant lives some more. So the flower blooms very briefly, which is not entirely unique, but does make it a little harder. It will open at night, and on night one, it's only producing pollen, and it's gonna also produce some heat to spread a scent. It's attracting a lot of beetles. The beetles are going to come in there and get trapped. In the daytime, that flower is going to close back up, and those beetles are stuck in there for the day, where they're going to bop around and eat what they can and get a lot of pollen stuck to them. When they open up again the next night, those beetles can fly off and hopefully put pollen onto another flower and hopefully create a successful pollination to make some more plant babies and get a nice healthy batch of seeds. Bree, please correct me if I'm wrong on any of these.
2: So in this case, the flower itself is probably only completely open for about 20 minutes. So it really puts a lot of effort into making sure that the beetles can find it with the heat and the scent and the color. It's shining out in the darkness. It's not like there's a tiny little dot or something on the flower that is the receptive surface that will take in the pollen. It's actually the whole bottom surface of the flower. It's just a huge disc, the disco hall of the very non-PG beetle party. And then the second night, so that's when the pollen starts to be shed, the flower will turn a really dark pink because that will then make sure that beetles don't waste their time going for it. The beetles won't be able to see it in the nighttime. And we see this color change quite a lot in flowers to tell their pollinators that they've been pollinated or that the pollen stores have gone or the nectar stores have gone. So there's no point worrying about that one. Spend your time on another flower, please. So I think that is why it happens in this way. The idea of trapping the beetles inside is a very definite way of making sure that your pollinators do their job. And we see this again in plants like Aristolochia. And I was surprised to note that Aristolochia also give a little bit of food. But I do think that our Victoria plants, they are very good to their pollinators. They provide food, the whole upper surface of this kind of atrium, this disco hall that the bud becomes for the beetles, the whole ceiling is covered in food, fake pollen for the beetles to eat during their 24 hours. So the plants aren't harmed during the water lily way off. The beetles aren't harmed during their captivity.
1: Yeah. So the beetles go in for a 24-hour or a nighttime party in a disco hall of the water lily. And then they emerge and do the work that they've been primed for. It's fascinating. Plants are amazing, everyone. Plants are incredible. That's great. Thank you so much for sharing about that. What other cool plants would you prioritize bringing to the public's attention in addition to water lilies?
2: Off the top of my head, I would say ant plants would be really cool, like Myrmecodia. So Myrmecodia tuberosa is an epiphyte, so a plant that lives on another plant. It has loads and loads of different chambers and is actually co-evolved with ants. So the plant itself provides a home for the ants. The ants live inside there and in return protect the plant. Ants are incredibly clean in what they're doing and incredibly organized. Mm-hmm. And one of the things that they do in the areas where they live is that they have a set area for their dead where they will place their dead so that it's nice and clean and out of the way of where the rest of the ants are living. In this case, the chamber where the ants keep their dead is actually lined with root endings from the plant. So the plant is directly benefiting from the decaying ants.
1: That's amazing.
2: Now, on top of this, it's now been found that the ants only place high protein parts. They only leave the really good stuff. So no legs. It's brains, it's the thorax, it's all of the really juicy stuff. And then that provides tons of energy to the plant, which will then continue to provide this home. And then the ants will also make sure that they have extensions to this home. So whenever the plant produces seed, the ants plant the seed on the same tree in the same area to extend their
1: home. It was all very sweet until we got the part about only depositing the high protein parts of the dead. You know, that's where I kind of lost.
2: But it's
1: fascinating. Right? It's fascinating. And we had ant plants on display as part of our Wonderland exhibition here. And it was fun to talk to visitors about these very unique plants. I think also very charismatic, if a little bit more morbid than the water lilies. Vanessa, you've had a little time to think. What cool plants do you think should be featured?
0: So as you were talking about ant plant, I was thinking about one of my favorite topics I learned about was these mite homes in leaves, which are very similar to this kind of building an ant house. A lot of plants just have little holes or little hair patches on their leaves, to which is big enough to home a mite. And I got to hang out with the paleobotanist at Denver Museum of Nature and Science, who discovered, I think it was 65 million year old mite homes on leaves. The way that plants are interacting with ants and mites and literally attracting them and drawing them into the plant, feeding them often, or at least providing home and or food, so that these insects then will hang out and protect them and eat the other bugs that they do not like. There's so many plants right. I can talk about with that. And that's so, so minute. And especially the mite homes, they're like tiny dots on a plant, which you can see with your bare eye if you have pretty good vision, but like they are so small and present all around us, where you just don't know that unless you kind of know to look, unless you've been like trained to look really, really closely.
1: Yeah. And it's about learning about the specifics, which are fascinating and engaging, but also being reminded that each species is a world in of itself. It's part of a broader ecosystem. And sometimes the ecosystem functions, the ways that plants are interacting are not obvious to people. And it's a reminder that we need to be mindful of that when we think about the role of protecting these species as we go forward. It was so fun to talk to both of you. Thank you for taking the time. I know that we are definitely looking forward to the 2026 Water Lily Way Off competition. Bree will be looking forward to the reopening of the beautiful Water Lily House at Kew in 2027. And Vanessa, congratulations again for getting all of this going and bringing global attention to the work of botanical gardens.
0: Thank you so much. It was really great talking with you.
2: Thank you.
1: Thank you to our friends at Denver Botanic Gardens and Royal Botanic Gardens Kew for joining us on Plant People. And keep an eye on social this coming summer as we once again go head-to-head in the Water Lily Way Off. May the best garden win. 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From PRX, Plant People is produced by Ali Budner, Courtney Florentine, Genevieve Sponsler, Adriana Rosas Rivera, and Pedro Rafael Rosado. The executive producer of PRX Productions is Jocelyn Gonzalez. From NYBG, Plant People is produced by Charlie Nork, Cosette Patterson, Matt Newman, Kate Tyler, and Michael Crowley. 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
3: Now! It's Monday morning, and Lorene Krause is terrified that Dennis is going to miss the bus again. Lorene is Dennis's host mom, but for Dennis, she's just mom. Dennis sits in the back of the bus. He smiles a lot. He says in China it's kind of a privilege to take the bus. Only the wealthiest schools have them. It's November, and Dennis has been in Millinocket since the end of August. Dennis is a junior. He comes from an upper-class family. In fact, all three kids do. Dennis's dad used to be a teacher and has strong views on education.
4: So my father's, what he felt is maybe Chinese education give too much press to his students.
3: Dennis says press, but he means pressure. To Dennis's father, the system in China put too much stress on students and wasn't preparing his son for the modern world. So he sent Dennis to Maine. Millinocket is 12 miles off Highway 95. The state road runs past two grocery stores, a few seasonal motels, and a subway. The downtown is a one-way street leading to the boarded-up paper mill. It's not really the image that comes to mind when foreign teenagers think of the U.S.
5: You know a Gossip Girl? Yeah, I like that.
3: That's Grace. And while Gossip Girl takes place in a private school in New York City, Grace found herself in northern Maine. Not exactly what she was expecting. But driving into Millinocket, Grace says she felt kind of at home.
5: The town is quiet and safe. I feel comfortable.
3: And then there's Lulu. She has thick framed black glasses and keeps her long dark hair hanging in front of her face. Lulu's been to the U.S. before, to San Francisco and New York, but she had never heard of Millinocket.
5: Millinocket is a small town, and the school is very small, and not too many students.
3: School starts at 7:40. Because of the trickling population, the middle school and high school have been consolidated into one building. Lockers line nearly every wall, but still the school doesn't feel full. Stearns didn't prep much before the arrival of these three Chinese students. There's no Chinese translator in Millinocket, and while Dennis, Grace, and Lulu's English is improving, they still have a hard time asking questions and holding conversation. An ESL teacher was hired at the beginning of the year, but because of the budget, they only receive an hour a week. It's a few months in now, and Dennis opens his locker with ease, grabs his books, and walks to his first period, personal finance.
6: All right, another speaking strategy.
3: Dennis wants to be a businessman, but he would never have a class like personal finance in China. At his school back home, they have standard classes like biology and calculus. And in 11th and 12th grade, weekend classes are added in preparation for the college entrance exam, the dreaded Gaokao. The Gaokao is a two-day test. Around 10 million high schoolers took the test in 2011, competing for only half as many university spots. Because he's only a junior, Dennis hasn't taken the Gaokao. And when he talks about it, he shifts about nervously. Dennis does not want to take this test.
4: Because I choose to come to America, so it also means I'm not going to take that test.
7: But you're smiling when you say that. Mm-hmm. Like you're happy that you're going.
4: Yes. In some ways, yeah.
3: Superintendent Kenneth Smith believes this exchange program will bring revenue to the school system and place Millinocket on a global map. But Millinocket did not immediately embrace the exchange program. The town council held a series of public meetings to talk about the initiative. Terry Given, an English teacher at Stern, says Millinocket is a vanilla community. It's rural and mostly white. She says residents were worried about an influx of Chinese students. Millinocket has a large population of veterans. Many fought in Vietnam and Korea, and a sentiment of distrust of anything Asian remains.
8: The Chinese sided with the Vietnamese, so we don't want the likes of them here. Some of that was voiced at a public meeting.
3: At one of the meetings, Rick Angadi, a town council member, volunteered to host one of the Chinese students. Rick and his wife Brenda raised three kids in Millinocket, and even though their youngest son graduated and moved away in 2001, they still put on the high school musical. Grace plays the violin, so Dr. Smith thought she would fit right in with the Angadis. Rick and Brenda have a long-established note system. A paperclip dangles from the end of the ceiling fan pole in the kitchen. Each day, Rick and Brenda hang notes on the fan, anything from good morning to what there is in the fridge. And now, Rick has started looking up phrases on his phone and writing Grace notes in Chinese. But Rick has lived in Millinocket all his life, and he understands the town's concern.
9: When I was in Vietnam, and when I came back, I was treated like a, well, to put it plainly, they called me a baby killer. And because of that, I also put it against the Asian people. I did not want to associate. That part of my life is gone. Grace has, she has opened my eyes to the fact that we are all human. And she has relieved me of some of those burdens of what has happened over there. That's the best thing that ever happened, having Grace here.
3: It's lunchtime, and kids pour down the stairs to the cafeteria. The administration has made some changes to the lunch menu to accommodate the Chinese students. There's a noodle bar, and they have Chinese-style rice shipped in from an Asian food store 75 miles away. In the beginning of the year, Grace and Lulu sat together at the end of a table of girls. Grace and Lulu didn't talk to the girls, and the girls didn't talk to them. Going to a new school is tough. Add to that trying to study and socialize in a foreign language. After all, they are teenagers. Grace is 17. She says in China, teachers and parents tell students to wait until college to have a boyfriend. But 12,000 miles from home, parental advice fades, and crushes happen.
5: A football team, number 32. Yeah, I think he's cute.
3: Grace is spending her senior year at Stearns, meaning she won't take the Gaokao and she won't compete to study in China. She wants to study in the U.S., so 2 months in, she's taken both the TOEFL and the SAT, and in December, she's taking them again. Grace wants to be a journalist, so after one interview, Grace and Lulu asked me a few questions. And Lulu quickly whispers to Grace in Chinese, boyfriend.
5: Do you have boyfriend?
7: Yes.
5: What's his name?
7: Arash.
5: Does he handsome?
7: Yes.
5: Will you get married?
7: I don't know. That's a good question.
3: Students at Stearns were not initially gung-ho about the exchange program. Some kids worried about grades. Maybe the Chinese students would suddenly oust the valedictorian and salutatorian. Students have complained that Grace and Lulu are too quiet and stick together. And that's when Brandon Sneed swooped in.
10: I saw them and I was like, well, someone needs to be their friend and I'm nice. So I just went up to him and I was like, I'm Brandon, how are you? You know, I just kind of would put him under my wing, I guess.
3: Brandon, Grace, and Lulu sit together at lunch. Brandon is a junior at Stearns and can't wait to graduate and move to L.A. He asks Lulu to the Christmas dance, and they're going in matching black outfits. After lunch, Lulu heads to foods class, a sort of boiled-down home economics. She says it's her favorite class.
11: Okay, couple really important things to remember. Avoid overbeating the batter. Lulu, listen to this one, because when you get that electric mixer going, you love to mix.
3: Foods class
11: mix
3: is small. Two boys, right. Two senior girls, and Lulu. Today they're prepping cheesecake.
11: Lulu, have you had cheesecake before? You have.
3: The teacher throws a manila folder of Xerox recipes on the table. The other students quickly pick their favorite, while Lulu flips through the 20-odd sheets of paper several times. Lulu's English is brave, but remedial, so I wonder how much she understands headings like marble swirl cheesecake. The class finishes up 20 minutes early, and the students are allowed to go to the library. This would never happen in China. Grace says that in China she went to school at 6 in the morning and came home around 7. She had tons of homework, so after dinner and then more homework, she went to bed and woke up. That was basically her life. Now, she has tons of free time. The final bell at Stearns rings at 2:15, and Grace and Lulu and Dennis have the whole afternoon free. After school, Grace, Dennis, and Lulu go home and put on their PJs. Grace's host mom, Brenda, is flummoxed as to why Grace wears her pink pajamas from 3 p.m. onward. She thought Grace was depressed until Dennis explained that in China, their outdoor clothes are dirty, so it's considered gross to wear them inside. Brenda was relieved. She's decided to sew Grace pajamas for Christmas, two sets of pink flannels that are suitable enough to wear in front of guests. There's not much to do in Millinocket. The closest movie theater is 65 miles away. On Friday nights, high schoolers say they mostly hang out in the grocery store parking lot. Grace, Dennis, and Lulu are not used to having hours and hours of unscheduled time. Lulu agrees that all this free time is really relaxing and only a little bit boring, especially on weekends. She doesn't know what to do. But a few months in, things are picking up. Grace played violin for the school musical Cinderella, and Lulu and Dennis both made JV basketball. At the beginning of the year, Lulu refused to change into her gym clothes in the girls' locker room. Now she darts around the court in her number 10 jersey. At home, Dennis gets back into his bathrobe and watches TV with his mom, Loreen. Loreen's only lived in Millinocket for 7 years, a millisecond in such a small town. Loreen's husband died suddenly last year, and while Loreen has two grown-up kids, she thought it would be good to have someone to take care of. She's protective of Dennis. When Dennis tried to wear a fanny pack on the first day of school, Loreen advised against it. And when he decided to try to cut his own hair, she evened out the patches.
12: We told him not here. We tell him certain things that so he doesn't get made fun of.
3: Dennis says when he talks to his friends in China, they're studying all the time. And so Dennis is glad he's in Maine.
4: I like to going out for fun. I don't know, maybe I'm more suitable for American style.
3: So perhaps Millinocket isn't such a bad fit for Grace, Dennis, and Lulu. For Salt Radio, I'm Ashley Cleek.
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14: 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I'm Ren Smith. Here we present readings, commentary, recordings, and stories about the little-known and even less understood literary tradition of prison poetry.

0: Today, we listen in on recordings made by Alan Lomax as he traveled the country visiting our nation's prisons, recording songs and poems. That recording of a group of men in prison in Alabama in 1934 features a spiritual that's also a work song. Its rhythm is striking. Men would sing work songs like that on chain gangs. Its rhythms help set the work pace. John Lomax and his son Alan toured the South in the 30s, gathering music like this for the Library of Congress. The Lomaxes feared that the prevalence of pop music, pretty much big band jazz at the time, might obliterate traditional music passed down through generations. So they sought out places that could be thought of as time capsules of sorts, islands, mountain towns, and prisons, searching for American roots music. While the musicality of it all was certainly captivating, the Lomaxes were acquiring something more than tunes.
1: They didn't see it so much as music.
0: That's Don Fleming. He's the executive director of the Center for Cultural Equity, which houses recordings Alan Lomax did later in his life. He says the Lomaxes were after oral literature.
1: In most cases, they didn't want to record instrumental things, for example. They always wanted something that had lyrics to it, and that was a type of poetry, that was a type of storytelling, that told something about those people and their culture.

This song entitled Shine On Me was sung by the Falling Darkies, Billy Garrett, nicknamed Gray Bill Soprano, Joe Terrell Soprano, John Will Bennett, nicknamed Stovepipe, Norris Terrell called Fathead, Tenor, George Noble called Flat Baritone, Monroe Harrison Bass, and James Ford Bass, for the Library of Congress in Washington at Spigner Prison, Spigner, Alabama, by courtesy of Mr. J.W. Roberts, Warden of Spigner Prison, this date, October 31st, 1934.

0: one.
1: The Lomax is recorded all over the Deep South, but the songs recorded in several prisons in Alabama are some of the most stirring. There's a real cultural and spiritual richness to them. While you'd expect the voices to sound melancholy and world-weary, in one women's prison, for instance, you can't help but pick up on something like audacity as well as hope. Poetry is the music of the soul, and above all, of great and feeling souls. Voltaire.

Those were prison songs recorded by the folklorist Alan Lomax. I'm Ren Smith. We'll be back next week with more prison poetry. To find out how you can lend your voice to our poetry archive, go to prisonpoetryworkshop.org.

0: Inside the bright windowless gym at the Brian Coyle Center in Minneapolis, players from the Lady Warriors basketball team are playing one of their favorite warm-up games while the stench of bleach and sweat lingers in the air. 11-year-old Samira rolls to the bucket using her allotted 3 dribbles, but can't move very quickly because of the long dress she's wearing. For girls of East African descent like Samira and the rest of the Lady Warriors, it's important to uphold their culture and religion's traditional standards of modesty. But Samira says their clothes can get in the way of a fast break or a smooth jump shot.
1: Sometimes our scarves got off, and then we would have to pause the timeout because we need to fix it. And so our skirts were a problem because it was all the way down on our feet.
0: Her teammates agree.
2: Because when we're running and then our shoes get caught up in our dress and then it starts ripping.
3: And when you're wearing the scarves, it can just get on the top of your head and you can't see anything.
0: Last season, some of the girls opted to wear long pants instead of dresses, but that still comes with its own set of problems.
4: Yeah, we always get sweaty and hot and our shirts stick to each other.
5: We have more layers than they do. They just wear like their jerseys and then we have to wear like our dress with it and our jersey.
0: And because the girls' team didn't have their own jerseys, they had to share with the boys.
6: It was like horrible, very horrible.
7: Sweaty. And the boys, their jerseys were all sweaty and yucky and nasty.
0: That's where the Minneapolis Girls Program stepped in. Thanks to a $120,000 grant, they formed a partnership between the University of Minnesota School of Design, the Tucker Center for Research on Girls and Women in Sport, and the local community. Jennifer Weber, the girls' coach, says experts from the university helped the players design the new uniforms.
8: So they got to make paper dolls with outfits, and then they got to look at prototypes. They knew what they wanted, and it was just getting it on paper, getting it into the design.
0: The final product aimed to solve a lot of the problems the players described. Chelsea Thule from the Tucker Center describes some of the features of the new uniforms.
9: And so this sport uniform has black leggings, and it's longer, probably about to the knees. Then it has long sleeves, and it's a breathable fabric.
0: The uniform also includes a special sports hijab. Again, Coach Jennifer Weber.
8: With the sports hijab, the biggest change to the hijab is that it's not a pullover, so that instead it fastens with Velcro. Like a yoga pants, it's got some give to it, so that it's forgiving and it moves as they move.
0: And of course, with the young girls' input, there's a bit of color.
10: Like a lot of designs, like stripes or diamonds or stuff like that. So it could be cute and cool.
0: Once the designs were finalized, seamsters and seamstresses from the community came together to hand-stitch the uniforms for the team, and it was time for their big night. The project culminated in a fashion show in an auditorium on campus this summer. The players strolled down the runway, modeling the various iterations of the new activewear. Nada says she had a blast, but the 11-year-old was still a bit jittery in front of the crowd.
11: At first, we thought that the fashion show would be fun, and so when we got backstage, my stomach started hurting. I had butterflies in my stomach.
0: Chelsea Thule said it was a very satisfying moment for everyone who worked on the project.
9: It's really hard to put into words, but they were just beaming from ear to ear.
0: For the young girls, the athletic wear was the first of its kind they'd ever owned. But it's not the only product out there. Thule says there are similar products available for adult women, like a modest swimsuit called the Burkini. Still, she says a young team of girls have never hit the court in matching uniforms like these.
9: Sometimes in sport, and historically we've seen this in sport, we kind of just go with the status quo, right? All I know is that there's a need. It's a huge gap.
0: And after all the publicity surrounding the fashion show, she found out exactly how much of a need there is. Thule says she's been getting calls from teams, coaches, and schools all over the country.
12: There you go.
0: Back in the Brian Coyle Center gym, the Lady Warriors are practicing their shooting, passing, and ball handling. Now, they can finally practice dribbling between the legs.
12: There it is, Sarah. Sarah, the bat.
13: Good job.
0: For KFAI, this is Sam Radwany.
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0: This is The Making of a Moral Leader, the story of Chaplain Colonel Shahbaz, the first Muslim full colonel chaplain in the United States Army. Episode 2.
1: It wasn't that I loved the military. It was like, this is the only thing that I could do, right? I didn't have a trade. I didn't have a skill. At that time, I didn't have an education. So when I'm coming up through the ranks, after I straightened myself out to, right, you know, make E5, make a sergeant, I'm thinking to myself, hey, all that stuff they doing over there, I'm out. I ain't going to no parties. I ain't fussing with no supervisors. This is my last chance.
0: The military is a machine. And for a black Muslim chaplain, that machine has sharp edges. What crucible did they put you through? I know the Army ain't giving away commissions.
1: Sergeant First Class Ritter. He's the guy who actually helped me through the paperwork. I had a bonus for field artillery. I got to wait 3 or 4 years before, you know, I get commissioned. He said, no, it's not true. He said, if you're moving from enlisted to a commissioned officer, they'll let you out of the contract. I said, what? So he helped me with the 4187, sent me to some guy who was working down in, they call it the AG, Adjutant General Officers. This guy also was like a Sergeant First Class. He's walking me through the paperwork. And so I'm saying to myself, my unit don't really like me, so I'm probably not going to get any recommendations. So I don't know if it's still the process, but it got denied at the battalion. It got denied at the brigade, but it had to go through HRC, right? It doesn't matter if it get denied at the battalion or the brigade. They got to send it up to the top. And at the time, they had just gotten their first Muslim chaplain on active duty. His name was Abdul Rashid Muhammad. And so because he got to be on active duty, they were looking for other Muslim chaplains.
0: All right. So you got it in your mind. This is what you want to do. What's next? OCS? You got to get your credentials.
1: Yeah, I got to get commissioned. So we sent in a SF-86 to do a background check. I'm worried about that because I had Article 15. I've been to jail and all that kind of stuff. But what I found out in that process, if you hadn't had a field grade Article 15, which is the next level Article 15, you still can go to OCS. So I got commissioned as a second lieutenant. And then once you get commissioned as a second lieutenant, you got to go to seminary, right? There's no seminary in the United States at this time for Muslims, right? So, you know, the first Islamic seminary was in Virginia, Leesburg, Virginia. I got commissions as a second lieutenant. And, you know, for chaplains, you got to leave active duty to go get this 3-year degree. And then you come back to active duty. So I went to Virginia, worked nights at Walmart, and was going to school during the day. Still had a wife and 2 kids. We had to go to chaplain officer basic school. Within those 3 years, went to chaplain officer basic school, and then came back to active duty as a captain.
0: Education wasn't just an advancement. It was protection.
1: Well, most chaplains are coming from off the street. So they're teaching you how to wear the uniform. They're teaching you how to march. They're teaching you how to get up for formation, teaching you how to go on roll march, PT test. It's a basic training for chaplains. They try to teach you how to be a soldier. So I was enlisted. So it was a gentleman's course for me.
0: Yeah.
1: Right? Yeah. So it takes basically 25 years to become a colonel. Right? Mm-hmm. 25 years. You still got to go to war college to be eligible for those stars, right? That's almost like winning the lottery. And for the Muslim chaplain, one commander told me, for me to get to war college, which I went, he said it was like winning the lottery 3 times in the same day because it never happened. So you got to go to war college. You got to pass war college. When you get out of war college, you got to work for general officers, right? So I worked for 1-star, 2-star, 3-star, 4-star. And in those jobs, you got to do well to keep going up.
2: What fields do you have graduate degrees in?
1: Higher education administration, because I want to be a college president when I get out. And then I have a doctorate degree in Christianity because all of my soldiers are Christians, right? So I wanted to be educated in what they particularly believe, even though I grew up Christian. I wanted to be, you know, really confident in what I was saying. And so I have a master's degree in higher education administration. I have a master's degree in ethics and philosophy. I have a master's degree in Islamic studies. And then I have a master's degree in social work and community activism.
2: That's fire right there.
1: Thank you.
2: That's fire right there. Oh, we're talking with you in a foxhole. We just go on, going all out into the universe. But again, right, that builds your understanding of so much of human nature and spirituality. Right. But you academics, yeah, you, I'm so passionate about that myself. Still thinking about going to school again. Yeah. And, 'cause there's things I don't feel that confident about. I want some more education. But I found that was a transition for me as well, because most of my academic peers come from a totally different background. Some of them were very anti-military. But I didn't have no conflicts with them, you know, but the respect from being an adjunct to finally getting a doctorate, how that's different, you right. know.
1: Yeah.
2: Didn't know that world existed. But I had to learn the hard way.
1: Right.
2: And I know earning a doctorate ain't no joke.
1: Ain't no joke.
2: You got
1: bro.
2: Two of them. But more significantly, you as a force multiplier, you have created others.
1: Yes. 14 to be exact. I lend out the talents that God has given me, and I do it for free.
3: As you get to know one another, whether they're Christian, whether they're Jewish, whether they're pagan, whether they're Sabians, whether they're Zoroastrians, it does not matter. Our obligation is to other human beings. Why is that important? Allah says, who is more wrong than a person who blocks people from the path of God?
2: What is the difference between preaching lay people and teaching theology, etc., in terms of what you allow people to do in terms of, I don't know, services?
1: Yeah, for the Muslims, it's the same as for the folks in the church. You know, you preach on Friday as opposed mm-hmm. to Sunday. And then we have throughout the week, we might have a Quranic study class, like Christians would have a Bible study class. So preaching is one thing on Friday. That's when we, you know, get everybody together and you give them a word for the week. The weekly Quranic study is just teaching people really about their faith in general instead of them trying to figure it out on their own.
2: Most of the work is listening.
3: I think it's imperative to have somebody to listen and not judge them, to be able to have somebody to just say, I see where you're coming from. I have some of the same issues. Your faith is not going to stop me from coming to help you. Your gender is not going to stop me. I don't care what you call yourself.
2: You have a good foundation in pretty much all the major world religions as part of what you do. How much time do you spend just counseling people from all faiths or no faiths at all?
1: That's probably about 99.9% of what I do. Just counseling people, helping them through life's problems, helping intervene between them and the commander. And then I advise the commanders on, you know, what's going on in the world and the region. Like, I'll be going to Malaysia here soon. And so I'll interact with the Muslim people there, the imams or the mullahs, and serve as a bridge for my commander and my unit.
2: You give things context.
1: Yes.
2: You know, and reasons for why people think the way they do.
1: That's correct.
2: And I remember you, I think I heard you mention something about that you could have grown a beard, but you chose not to.
1: That's right.
2: That's like a doable thing, but like one more rock in the way. when you're trying to get up to the top, because it's not important enough. It's a thing, but is it that?
1: It's minuscule when you're looking at big pictures, right? Because traditions are important, right? And so you sitting at the table with 50 other men, and you're in there in your religious regalia with a long beard and a kufi on. Yeah, how many of those folks are going to trust you? It ain't happening, right? And so I think a lot of times we don't look big picture. We look at our individual needs. I'm in rooms now, you know, that I never dreamed of being in because I'm a soldier. You know, I do what other soldiers do. I look like other soldiers look, you know. I always got a fresh haircut. Always got a starch uniform on. Always got a clean face, right? And so soldiers trust soldiers. Even in my times where I was serving in Iraq and they were fighting Muslims, right? You know, it was time for me to do a memorial service. And I was really worried because they could have most easily replaced me. I'm a Muslim and their friends just got killed by Muslims.
2: Mm-hmm.
1: And it was like, absolutely not. Shabazz is our chaplain. He's doing the memorial service. You see what I'm saying? Because they trusted me. Now, had I been walking around base with my beard and my kufi on and my thobe, you know, looking like I wasn't a part of them, that never would have happened.
2: Misconceptions, bias, suspicions. He faced all of it. And he kept showing up.
1: And I remember going to my first duty station as a captain, reach out to shake the commander's hand. He said, hey, he didn't shake my hand. He said, we got some problems with your religion and how you guys treat women. Have a nice day. I didn't talk to me for 9 months. So for me, at that time, as I started to develop my leadership philosophy, I said, man, I got to find a way to crack this code because they're not accepting me. And the only way I knew how to do that was to be an exceptional soldier. Right. So when they having physical tests, I'm out there crushing the physical fitness tests. When they're doing anything, I'm looking like a stellar soldier. And so that attracted soldiers to me. Right. And so if you're not cognizant of what's around you, you're going to always fail. And we had somewhere in between 19 Muslim chaplains over the years. And I tell you, you know, 3/4 of them are bowed out. They didn't know how to adjust. But you know, that's a big culture shift, right? And it's basically almost an appointed position. So they have to have a level of trust and comfort with their own selves, right? It's because it really has nothing to do with me. I've done the job. I've done all the jobs. So I'm, you know, just more qualified. But, you know, you're talking about 250 years of either Protestant or Catholic chaplain. Now you got this guy who happens to be Muslim and he's knocking at the door. Probably a lot of fears for them is like, man, is he going to come in and change something? I can only imagine their particular fears, but that's where I am.
2: So how did you get around the haters doing what you did? Cut you from the group and some many. No, nobody want to play with you no more.
1: Yeah, that's right.
2: Who are your new playmates at this point? I mean, who your boys from the field artillery, are they hanging out with you when you get through OCS? Where are you at with those people?
1: Well, you know, ain't nobody hanging out with your boss. I'm too radioactive. You know, I'm a Muslim chaplain. 9/11 happened and nobody was playing with me. And so what I had to learn to do is play by myself. Right. So, everything really is about connection. So even though I was the Muslim chaplain, I'm still playing basketball with the guys. I'm still lifting weights with the guys, you know, and so. Sometimes you're meeting those guys outside of uniform. They say, oh, brother, cool. You know, we sit down, we talk, we laugh, we play cards. And then the next day they see me in uniform. They're not really even thinking about the chaplain thing.
2: Right.
1: And then the second tier comes by. They see this crescent moon on my uniform. They say, oh, hell, he the Muslim chaplain? And he cool like that? So some of those inroads of connection helped me to make friends. Then there's another layer. So I'm a member of Omega Psi Phi, right? I did
2: you that guys, when I was. You just had to take them all. So you definitely got all the black career. We can just put that away. Let's not even break that up.
1: That's right. That gave me an inroad. So you going to fraternity meetings, you know, you going to different events they at. Oh, the Muslim chaplain is frat, right? So that's knocking down all those barriers. And then just being a Q dog, people are like, oh, he real, right? He authentic. He a Q? Yeah, so, you know, all those things helped me, which is amazing, man. Like, honestly, when you're talking about being a chaplain, being a Muslim chaplain, how you going to connect with those barriers? And then just being a Q dog, people are like, oh, he real, right? He authentic. He a Q? Yeah, so, you know, all those things helped me.

0: I've been masterful in navigating that space. And not all on intention, but it became intentional once I understood the chaplain is not like a regular officer. I can go into spaces regular officers can't go. I could go hang out down at the DFAC with all the Omegas, with all the soldiers, with E1 through E8. And they say, man, the chaplain is doing his job. So I've been able to navigate the officer space by just being a chaplain and still kind of staying connected to the community. Regular officers, they got to be in the office and hang out with other officers because you get the fraternization thing. That's not a thing for the chaplain. That's not a thing for the chaplain. So that's how I've navigated that space and became, as you see on the internet, an internet favorite.
1: Chap, chap, chap it up. Chap it up.
2: Gonna be thousands of people who don't believe in you. You shouldn't be one of them. Don't let that go over your head. 0450. I'm not starting. I'm done, son.
0: Woo! Because I'm a chaplain. But I strictly fight for the soldiers. I strictly fight for the soldiers. I'm hanging out with soldiers. I'm taking pictures with soldiers. Because soldiers, even though I'm a chaplain, they focus on this bird. I took a picture with Colonel Shabazz. Oh, I was talking to Colonel Shabazz. He texted me, Colonel, Colonel, Colonel, Colonel, Colonel, Colonel. I've been able to navigate that space because I understood the enlisted side. Ain't no enlisted person just hanging out with colonels.
3: That's right.
0: It ain't happening. Mm-mm-mm-mm-mm.
4: He wasn't just an officer. He was a symbol. Race, faith, identity, all of it shaped how he had to move. In episode 3, we explore what Shabazz hopes to leave behind and what his story teaches us about leadership and legacy.
5: And that's it for this mini episode of What's Ray Saying? I'm Tiffany, the one who holds it all together in the background. And our production team for this episode includes Jocelyn Gonzalez of PRX Productions, with music by our very own son, RJ Christian. So how does the source of Black knowledge come to gain this wisdom that he shares? Research, a lot of experience, and some good old-fashioned schooling. So if you like what you hear, tell a friend. Until next time, like, share, download, and keep asking your friends, what's Ray saying?

0: This is Bird Note. Rosalie Barrow Edge famously said, "The time to protect a species is while it is still common." She was one of the 20th century's most outspoken advocates for birds and the creator of the world's first refuge for raptors. In the U.S., birds of prey were once fair game for farmers and sport hunters who believed that raptors were a threat to livestock. In 1929, Pennsylvania was one of several states that offered a cash reward for every goshawk killed. That drew bounty hunters to the Appalachian Mountains, where migrating eagles, falcons, and hawks died by the thousands. When Rosalie learned of the slaughter, she spearheaded a campaign to lease and later buy a ridgeline hunting ground that locals called Hawk Mountain. In 1934, newly hired game wardens made certain that raptors were no longer hunted for sport, but counted for science. Today, Hawk Mountain Sanctuary attracts hundreds of researchers and volunteers who work to ensure that birds of prey remain a common sight. For Bird Note, I'm Ariana Rimmel. This episode is dedicated to the memory of Nancy Nordhoff, whose legacy of tenacious support for environmental conservation and opportunities for women will last for generations to come.
1: You're listening to Song Exploder, where musicians take apart their songs and piece by piece tell the story of how they were made. My name is Tao.

Duterte goes by the name J-Sum. She's a singer, songwriter, and multi-instrumentalist. She's released 3 albums as J-Sum and has produced, engineered, and mixed each one. Her 3rd album, Anuk Ko, came out in August 2019. And in this episode, Melina breaks down a song from it called Tenderness.

0: I'm Melina from J-Thumb. I started writing Tenderness summer of 2018. I just moved to LA and I was doing a lot of like production work for other people. This artist came over to like work with me for her whole record. And there was one day where I had to clean her entire hard drive. And I noticed that there was a folder that said vintage drum machines. And I just like copy and pasted it onto my computer because I was like, oh, it's right there. She doesn't know that, but it's okay. And I just like experimented with all of those. I started off by recording this Linn LM1 drum machine. That's like the Prince drum sampler. And I know he used that on like all the hits. And at the time I was listening to a lot of Steely Dan. They make a lot of songs that have like a shuffly beat. And I wanted to emulate that because you don't get to hear it that often, especially in like pop music too. Just like, and I thought it'd be really cool to have this like languid guitar part that strums as if it's a piano. Just boom, boom, boom, boom. Just pretty like minor seventh chords. The concept and like the meaning of the track came as I was writing it. Those chords are used in lots of like R&B songs, and it just felt right to like make a song about love. I was trying to like conceptualize this idea of sitting in your bed thinking about your new romantic partner that you just started dating, and you're kind of like wondering if they're thinking about you and wondering if you're like their right person.
1: Tell me,
0: as I was doing the vocals, I really wanted that lo-fi effect. I imagined myself on my bed with like an old telephone and you're kind of like speaking into the telephone. I really wanted that conversational feeling as if like you're either leaving a voicemail or you're the only one that's speaking and you really want to put your heart on the line.
1: Show me before you haunt me on the screen. Will my affection pull the strings? Another forgotten memory.
0: And that was originally supposed to be the whole song. It was going to be like a minute and 30 seconds. It was going to be like the intro of that and one chorus.

I sat with the demo for a couple months, and it just didn't sound right to me. That was the first time for like an album making process where I had demos. Usually when I write songs, I record them at the same time because I really like having the idea in my head and going through with it. But this time I started to get like a little frustrated because I was writing songs that I couldn't play. When it like goes into the part with the drum fill and it comes into the rest of the song, that's just like drum samples, and it started sounding too like rigid. It didn't have like a flow, and that's when I decided like I need to have Zach play drums on it. That is my touring mate, Zach. We've been playing music together since middle school and high school, like in jazz bands and like concert bands and indie cover bands. We just went up to his parents' house in our hometown, which is in the East Bay area. They have like this bonus room that he has his drum set in, and he usually records music in there because it's always quiet. I just set up some mics on his drums, and he just like nailed it. He did more to it than I would if I played the drums. More taste and style and like flavor. So I had the drums for Tenderness, and I was super happy because I was like, oh, I could finally have it sound the way that I want it to. And then I went back to LA and started doing bass. Bass is my favorite instrument to play. I started playing the bass after I like really learned guitar, and then I realized that the bass was the most important instrument in every song. I think it's just like has so much meaning in like the foundation of a song. It like really drives and like motivates the groove of it. With the bass, you can just do the roots, but I think I always like to do a little more. I like little nuggets of jazzy notes that work in the chord progression. I think it like gives it like a really cool flow. Most of the guitar tracks were done in Joshua Tree. I rented this house for like a week. So the intro guitar, I wanted it to sound like the guitar was coming from an old record player, to sound like vintage. And then I wanted to introduce these new elements for guitar layering to make the intro build a little more. So I played through a cleaner setting and put like a tremolo on it, and that was panned left. And then the end of the intro introduces like another guitar pan to the right. And then for the first chorus, I added in a guitar with like a Leslie effect. I love layering guitars. I think that is the secret to making a song sound lush. The Wurlitzer was done in Joshua Tree as well. I thought that the Wurlitzer would really like serve its purpose as being like a Steely Dan part of the song. Just has that like classic electric piano sound that can make the song come to life. It like brings a certain energy that like a guitar doesn't bring. I grew up playing jazz trumpet
And throughout that time, I was like really heavily invested in like music theory and like learning about everything. I've always had the mindset that like music can speak for itself and music can tell a story and like evoke a sort of emotion that lyrics and vocals can't. So I just wanted to have an instrumental passage rather than like more lyrics in the bridge of the song.

I did the final vocals for Tenderness right before I turned in my album. That was the only song where I was like, I don't know if I'm going to release this because I don't know if I'm singing it good or anything like that. And I think there was just a moment where I like forced myself to keep doing the vocal takes over and over again for like hours. And I had like hot tea with me at all times so that I can like coat my throat to like sing it. Cause I don't consider myself like a singer or like someone that can belt. But if I can sing sweetly, I will.

0: I got my friend Taylor Vick to sing harmonies. I really admire her voice and can relate to the way that she records her voice. She sings really quietly, kind of in a whispery fashion.
1: I'm feeling like we just begun.
0: I also got that style from learning about like how you can make your voice sound bigger by singing quietly. And I just think our voices sound really cool together.

0: think when you're starting off in a new relationship, you feel the effects of like puppy love. You're like obsessed with this person and you're always thinking about them, and everything you do together is really important. Like where you go out to eat and like the sort of vacations that you take. You feel like you're in this environment that's like yours. You feel like you're sinking and you can't get out of that. It's just sort of like you're falling in love. It feels really good to write songs that are about being loving and showing like that you can be vulnerable and emotional in relationships and actively wanting people to know that you love them rather than like being emo, I guess. But I can write songs about being emo anytime.
1: Now, here's Tenderness by J-Som in its entirety.

0: 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I'm guest hosting for 2019. Production assistance from Olivia Wood and illustrations by Carlos Lerma. 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I'm Tao Nguyen. 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
2: He realized this story is going to be about this weird scene.
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In April 1670, a ship carrying English colonists sailed up the Ashley River off the coast of Carolina in search of a location for a new settlement. They selected a spot along the river's west bank, came ashore, and christened the new colony Charlestown in honor of their king, Charles II of England. Among the settlers was Dr. Henry Woodward, who soon became an indispensable member of the young community. Woodward, a skilled physician, had also lived with the Cassabo Indians on nearby St. Helena Island, where he learned their language and customs. This knowledge made him well suited to serve as interpreter and Indian agent, a role vital to the fledgling colony's survival. Even before landing in Carolina, Woodward likely knew which Indians the colony needed to befriend. Shortly after arrival, he contacted regional tribes and soon received an important invitation. In the early summer of 1670, just months after the colony's founding, Woodward journeyed inland to meet with one of the most powerful chiefs in the southeast. The emperor, as the chief was called, ruled Kofatachiqui, a 400-year-old Mississippian culture chieftain that encompassed much of present-day South Carolina. Kofatachiqui was a well-organized society with developed agriculture, a centralized governing system that linked its villages, and a large number of well-armed warriors. Woodward's visit went well, resulting in an alliance with Kofatachiqui. Later that year, in September 1670, the emperor made an official visit to Charlestown. This friendship undoubtedly helped ensure the safety and security of the young Carolina colony. Woodward and the colonists were likely aware, through historical accounts, of previous European contact with the region's inhabitants. The first documented contact with Kofatachiqui occurred during the De Soto expedition. In 1539, conquistador Hernando de Soto led a 600-man army through the southeastern region of the present-day United States, searching for gold, plunder, and slaves. Accounts from the expedition describe the visit in detail, including a memorable meeting with the kingdom's ruler, a female chief the Spaniards called the Lady of Kofatachiqui. Although still powerful, Kofatachiqui was in decline when De Soto encountered the chiefdom in 1540. Old world diseases introduced through contact with the previous Spanish expeditions were spreading through the native population. Before Europeans arrived, however, Kofatachiqui was likely among the most powerful and well-established Mississippian culture chiefdoms in North America. While the lady and her kingdom sound much like an Indian princess myth, the story was well documented by members of the De Soto expedition. Just outside of present-day Camden, South Carolina, as you cross the watery river on Interstate 20, look downstream and imagine the eastern shores that appeared 500 years ago. The virgin hardwood forest that once lined the banks are long gone, and dams have greatly reduced the river's flow. But imagine, in the distance, on a bluff overlooking the broad river, a Mississippian-style city with over 500 Indian dwellings. In the center, a plaza leads to a large mound, upon which sits a temple the size of a football field. Smaller mounds with notable buildings, along with many more dwellings, occupy the surrounding countryside. According to writings from the De Soto expedition, this was Kofatachiqui at the time the conquistador and his army arrived on May 1st, 1540. The journals describe it as a town of great importance. For De Soto, it had been a long journey to reach the fabled kingdom. Nearly a year earlier, the conquistador and his army had landed near Tampa Bay on the Florida Peninsula to search for kingdoms and treasure. The expedition spent the winter in Appalachia, near present-day Tallahassee, Florida. There, they captured a boy and his teens who'd been traveling with Indian traders. The boy, whom they named Perico, told them that he was from a powerful inland empire that was ruled by a queen and was rich with treasure. Intrigued by the boy's description, De Soto was anxious to locate the kingdom. In early March 1540, with Perico as their guide, De Soto's army marched northward through what is now Georgia and eastern South Carolina.
After a difficult month-long journey through dense wilderness and seemingly endless swamps, DeSoto and his men finally reached Cofetachiqui. Apparently aware of the approaching army, members of the chiefdom met the expedition at the edge of a large river, now believed to be the Watery River, near present-day Lugoff, South Carolina. After several emissaries from Cofetachiqui crossed the river and conferred with DeSoto, the queen appeared on the opposite bank. Attended by servants, she was carried on a litter draped with fine white cloth to the river's edge, then ferried across in a canoe shaded by a decorative awning. One expedition writer compared the scene to Cleopatra crossing the river Cydnus. The queen greeted DeSoto wearing a finely woven white shawl, her upper body draped in pearls. After exchanging warm greetings, she removed a heavy strand of pearls and placed it around DeSoto's neck as he bowed. The lady's entourage then presented the expedition with hides, blankets, meat, corn, and salt. The queen provided canoes for DeSoto and his men to cross the river, and then took them to her capital at Cofetachiqui. This is thought to have been located at the Mulberry Mound site near present-day Camden, South Carolina. The Spaniards were impressed with the queen, writing, "We were very gratified and charmed, both with her discretion and with her great beauty, which she possessed in extreme perfection." They also spoke admirably of the people of Cofetachiqui. "The Indians are very clean and very polite, and more civilized than any who had been seen in the land. They walked covered down to the feet with very excellent hides, in blankets of sable and blankets of mountain lions. All natives were shod and clothed." Expedition writers were especially impressed with the city's huge temple, describing it as a very authoritative temple on a high mound, very large and very tall and broad, all covered high and low with very excellent and beautiful mats. They also noted that the steeply pitched roof was covered in intricately arranged seashells and pearls that sparkled in the sun. The cavernous building was described as the richest and most superb of all those that our Spaniards saw in La Florida, using the Spanish name for the southeast. Another expedition member who had seen similar buildings in Mexico and Peru said the temple was among the grandest and most wonderful of all the things that he had seen in the New World. Inside the temple's two enormous doors, DeSoto's chroniclers described 12 giant figures carved from wood, standing guard, six on each side, their faces carved in a fierce and bold posture. Expedition members noted that these huge wooden warriors, some 11 feet high, held elaborately carved weapons decorated with mica, copper, pearls, antlers, and shells. Life-sized carvings of previous rulers stood before raised wooden burial chambers, each painted with a portrait of the deceased. Within these chambers lay the remains of past chiefs and their families, their mummified bodies adorned with numerous strands of delicate pearls, fine cloths, and pelts. Throughout the inner temple, wooden chests were filled with loose pearls, the chroniclers describing chests filled with so many pearls that 300 horses could not have carried all of them. The queen and her people graciously housed the entire army within the city and shared their food stores with them. DeSoto, however, sought more than just grain and venison. His quest was for gold and silver. Finding no precious metals in the city, he ordered his men to loot the temple, removing over 200 pounds of pearls, even stripping them from the remains of deceased ancestors. Hernando de Soto stayed in Cofetachiqui for 11 days, resting his soldiers and searching for gold in the surrounding area. He was surprised and quite relieved at the warm reception and hospitality his expedition received, especially considering the powerful chiefdom's warlike reputation. He soon discovered the reason for the subdued and friendly response. It was because Cofetachiqui was in a greatly weakened state. Expedition writings mention a recent epidemic, likely caused by disease acquired through contact with the Spanish in 1521 and 1526. The queen stated that a great pestilence had visited them the previous year, and many of her people had died. Food stores were low, and in the surrounding areas, the Spanish noted, large uninhabited towns choked with vegetation, and four long row houses full of bodies from the plague.
Finding no gold or silver in the area, De Soto decided to move his army onward in search of other kingdoms to plunder. However, to ensure a safe passage through hostile lands, the conquistador took the queen hostage, forcing her to accompany them. After a few weeks of travel, she and her servants were fortunately able to escape and likely return to the chiefdom. No further mention of the Lady of Cofetachiqui appears in historical records. Despite the looting of their temple and their queen being taken hostage, the people of Cofetachiqui were fortunate that their encounter with De Soto wasn't more severe. Perhaps due to the intelligence, charm, and canny diplomacy of their queen, the chieftain was able to avoid conflict with De Soto and his powerful army. Other tribes encountered by the expedition were not as fortunate. As De Soto's army continued their march across the southeast, they looted and burned villages and crops and killed many indigenous people. After leaving Cofetachiqui, De Soto's expedition spent the next 2 years searching the southeast in vain for a kingdom of gold to rival the Aztec and Inca empires. Finally, stranded in the swamplands along the lower Mississippi River, with his men starving and depleted, De Soto died of a fever on May 21st, 1542. The chronicles from the De Soto expedition, written some 235 years before the founding of the United States, offer an extraordinarily rare glimpse into pre-Columbian America. However, according to anthropologist Charles Hudson, his march across the South caused much more devastation than Sherman's march 325 years later. Although Cofetachiqui was only looted, not sacked and burned, the chiefdom, like many other native societies, was still adversely affected. Though weakened by the Spanish intrusion and exposure to European diseases, Cofetachiqui continued to have a powerful presence in the Carolina region. By 1700, however, for reasons not fully understood, Cofetachiqui had all but vanished. In 1701, English explorer John Lawson journeyed through the watery valley and noted finding only small settlements of Congaree Indians. It is likely that the people of Cofetachiqui were assimilated into the Catawba tribe.

Early colonists in Carolina, observing local tribes gathering acorns and hunting game, likely assumed that these people had always lived the simple hunter-gatherer lifestyle in an untouched wilderness. This common perception, known as the pristine myth, promoted the idea that these were virgin lands, unaffected by their indigenous inhabitants. European settlers believed that colonization and civilization would improve these supposedly untouched lands. The English colonists could not have imagined that a sophisticated and powerful chiefdom, lasting for almost 500 years, had once covered a large part of what would become the Palmetto State. The pristine myth became somewhat of a self-fulfilling prophecy. Well before large numbers of European settlers arrived, aspects of their culture, religion, and especially their diseases preceded them. Encounters with early European settlers weakened indigenous societies, greatly reducing populations in many regions. Consequently, once grand chiefdoms dissolved into scattered tribes living in small villages. The large mound settlements were abandoned, and nature soon reclaimed the land. Within a few generations, the people who had lived in the region for centuries reverted to the basic lifestyle of their distant ancestors. We tend to recognize and celebrate our own tribes, but it's worth remembering that our shared human history on this land that we briefly inhabit may be deeper than we realize.

These are ants. Hundreds and hundreds of small black ants. They're scurrying over contact microphones. Sound engineer Stephen Frost laid the mics next to their nest. The ants are investigating these foreign objects. Some are even biting them. That's what these louder popping noises are. Ant mandibles chewing on a microphone. Most ants only weigh a few milligrams. You'd need 5 of them to equal a single grain of rice. But with these microphones, we can hear their little footsteps loud and clear.

0: the world, according to Sound, is made by Chris Hoff and Sam Harnett.
1: Due process. What is it? Who gets it? I'm Robert Reich, and this is a short take from Inequality Media and KALW. There's been some misinformation about this fundamental right that's guaranteed by the U.S. Constitution.
2: Your Secretary of State says everyone who's here, citizens and non-citizens, deserve due process. Do you agree, Mr. President?
3: I don't know. I'm not a lawyer.
1: Well, I am a lawyer, and I've argued before the Supreme Court. The Fifth Amendment to the Constitution explicitly says no person shall be deprived of life, liberty, or property without due process of law. If you're an immigrant who has been detained by ICE, you are entitled to a notice of the charges against you. The government must also provide you with a charging document, often called a notice to appear, outlining the reasons for potential deportation. You have the right to present evidence before an immigration judge to show why you should not be deported. You might be seeking asylum, for example, or have a student visa or green card, and you have the right to appeal the decision to a higher court. You cannot simply be ripped off the streets and deported without a chance to defend yourself. That would be a clear violation of due process. Our country was founded on the idea that government cannot arbitrarily take away your rights and that everyone has a right to defend themselves. And that really means everyone. The word person in the Fifth Amendment makes no distinction between citizens and non-citizens. And the Supreme Court has reaffirmed this multiple times. Conservative and liberal justices have agreed. Due process is a fundamental constitutional protection to ensure that all of us can maintain our life, liberty, and our property, regardless of who we are or where we come from.

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4: It was the spring of 2005, and my college history professor and I had been talking baseball all semester. Every week, I'd show up early for class, and we'd analyze the latest Giants news.
5: That guy's a whale. I called it from the beginning,
4: he'd say about Armando Benitez, the struggling Giants closer at the time. He'll bounce back, I'd counter. He just needs to get healthy.
5: Nah. He's fat and overpaid. Good luck trying to trade him.
4: I really enjoy those pre-class talks, and I thought my professor had too. So I almost felt betrayed one day when I heard him say this.
5: Baseball is just a silly game. That's all it is. It's not worth all that fuss.
4: I guess when you really think about it, baseball is just a stupid game. Player salaries are exorbitant. Steroid scandals are so common they're not even scandalous anymore. Taxpayers shell out their hard-earned dollars so that teams can play in humongous and wasteful new stadiums. Compared with global problems like war, famine, and natural disasters, it can seem silly to obsess about which home run hitters the Giants might acquire at the trade deadline. But despite all these completely legitimate reasons to abandon my baseball obsession, the game still really mattered to me. As I thought about how to justify this to my professor, he paused for a moment and looked at me.
5: I bet you shared baseball with your father.
4: He was right. I did.
5: And I bet he shared it with his father.
4: Right again.
5: And I'll bet when you guys had little to talk about or relate to, you could always talk about baseball.
4: When I think about the Giants' magical World Series run last year, I don't just think about what it means to me or to San Francisco. I think about what it means to my family. I think about my father, who died when I was 15. A native San Franciscan, he began each day during baseball season by checking the box scores in the Chronicle to see how his hero, Willie Mays, had measured up against the other major leaguers. When I was in junior high, we would watch Giants games together on summer nights. We butted heads a lot in those days. He thought that my grades could be better. He was right. That my jeans should have fewer holes in them. Right about that, too. And that my friends could be more wholesome. I was defiant and wondered why he couldn't just let me live my life. But when we were watching baseball, we were on neutral ground. It was something safe we could always do together. So when Barry Bonds hit a home run in the bottom of the ninth inning to win a tie game, our arguments didn't matter. During the last few months of his life, when he was too sick to get out of bed much, he could still enjoy watching baseball, and we could both enjoy it together. My dad was a devoted fan for four decades, but he never got to see his team win at all, though he and his own father did spend an exciting evening at Candlestick Park during the 89 World Series, when the Loma Prieta earthquake stopped the game before the first pitch.
6: The Oakland A's take.
7: Tell you what, we have an earthquake.
6: Well, I don't know if we're on the air.
4: When I think about the Giants, I also think about my stepfather, who passed away last fall. He was never a baseball fan, not even really a sports fan for that matter. On top of that, he had terrible vision and could barely even see the little white ball on the TV screen. Nevertheless, we spent a whole summer watching Giants games when I was 19 and recovering from surgery at my mom's house. He would lean in as close to the TV as possible and yell at the umpires for blowing a call with as salty a tongue as any lifelong fan. It wasn't so much a newfound love of sport that captivated him, but the chance to share something with me, his polite but distant stepson. That was the summer of 2004, the year the Dodgers beat out the Giants for a playoff spot by one game. I doubt my stepdad remembered all the painful details of the season, but I'm sure he remembered spending that summer together. I know I do. And finally, when I think about the Giants, I think about my mom. She grew up a Dodgers fan in Southern California, but after years of living in the Bay Area, and after my dad told her that marriage was off the table if she remained a Dodgers fan, she finally left the dark side to don the orange and black. This year, she got swept up in postseason fever, even though she has long since moved away from the Bay Area, and no longer even owns a TV. During the last 2 months of the season, I'd receive a call from her almost daily.
8: Did you see the game? Did you see Uribe's home run? And Wilson, he walks three batters and then strikes a guy out to win the game? Torture!
4: Or...
8: those bums! How can you give up a three-run homer to the Dodgers?
4: Luckily, most of the calls were celebratory, especially at the end. After Game 5 of the World Series, just as it was dawning on Giants fans that we had finally done it, I got another call.
8: Your dad would have been so excited to watch this unfold.
4: I know, I said. I think about it all the time.
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0: Good evening and welcome to Yesterday, Today, and Tomorrow, the only program on radio today where the generations get together on a regular basis to discuss, compare, and contrast their ideas on a wide variety of topics. This is the May program, and our topic tonight is the work ethic. I'm happy to have with me and my guest tonight, representing the younger generation, Trey Payne. He's with the Snelling Personnel Department, Personnel Services Department, and he's 26. He'll be representing the younger generation. And the middle generation is Robert Mantione. He's with the Department of Employment Security with the state of Arkansas. He's the division chief in the labor market and information area. Dr. Bert Madden with the College of Business here at UALR and Department of Management.
1: Right.
0: Okay, and our discussion tonight, as I mentioned, is in the work ethic. Every generation has to go through work. Tonight, we want to begin with the middle generation. A lot of times we kind of go around to the older generation first, but I thought in discussing the work ethic, I'd start with the middle generation. So I'd like to start with you, Robert Mantione, and ask you this basic question. What is the work ethic of your generation, and upon what is it based, and how do you compare it with the other generations?
1: All right. Well, good evening, Phil. First, let me say thank you very much for allowing me to participate in this panel discussion. Let me say that ethics on a whole, if you discuss it as a philosophy, I think can transcend some of the generations. My generation, which I represent, I believe is based on the codes of morality that society has given us. I do think that the code of ethics, if you will, is nothing more than a demonstration of the morality of this generation.
0: And when you compare your generation with the younger generation or the older generation, how do you feel like the middle generation fits in?
1: Well, I think, I think some of the ethics that might be pinpointed in tonight's discussion probably, like I said, transcends from younger to older generation. The ones I think you're getting at is possibly the ones I might view it differently. For example, with the older generation that came out from World War II, post-World War II, and Korean War, there was probably more of a team philosophy or ethic towards accomplishment, pulling all together to make sure things were done. In my generation, I believe that there is a sense of comparable teamwork. However, in my opinion, some of the younger generation has stemmed a little bit away from that, and there's a little bit more focus on ethics of individual needs.
0: Let's go ahead back to the younger generation then. Trey Payne, how do you analyze for your generation what the work ethic is?
2: My views differ and my feelings might differ a little or not coincide perfectly with the rest of my generation. Being that I wasn't a latchkey kid, I think our generation was dubbed starting the latchkey kid. A lot of single families there, and the kids were responsible for bringing that key to the school. My parents are still happily married. Also, another thing I thought that my views might differ a little were families at that time were stressing loyalty as far as their work, and a lot of, bad times happened, I guess, kind of during the 80s, where businesses had to downsize, and a lot of people had been working for these for 20 years. Saw their parents being letting go as kind of a stab in the back, and didn't feel that loyalty that they should possess that to companies these days. So in my views, that's going to be a little different because I am also part of a family business. Also, the technology that we were brought up on, I think we're more along the lines of the video games. Computers came along a little bit later. I think the younger generation now has gotten a little bit more away from the video games, but the computers, the technology is really, there's 8-10-year-old kids out there that can do more with computers than a lot of 50-year-old people.
0: How do you, when you look over the group that fits into that younger generation, how do you feel like they are developing their work ethic? Where are they finding their ground for a work ethic? Are they finding it in places other than the home? Well, what I'm hearing you say is more of in the area of how to do things rather than the what's behind why you do something and how far you go with something in terms of, and maybe that's why in the younger generation it takes a while for that to come about. Let's move over to the older generation. Dr. Bert Madden here from UALR. Where does the older generation find its ground in the work ethic?
3: Well, Phil, I also want to thank you for inviting me to appear this evening. The older generation probably has a work ethic based primarily on intangible ethics in the sense of things like honesty, respect for other people, consideration of other people, always striving to do one's best, the intangible aspects of ethics, kind of what we were brought up on. We were not brought up on any type of computers, hardware, things like internet, email was so far removed from what we were used to that we were much more, I think, personal in our relationships when we were younger, one-on-one type relationships, and this translates into a work ethic of personal confrontations, not on a not from a negative sense, but just one-on-one type confrontations with other individuals that we're used to, that we grew up with. And again, when I use the word confrontation, I don't mean that in a negative sense. I mean a one-on-one relationship that we were more used to, as opposed to interpersonal relationships that can exist now in the electronic age. So that's one of the main things that I think that are different between our generation and the younger generation. We have these more intangible type of ethics. As our first speaker said, they pretty well transcend all generations. Things like honesty and sincerity and being good to other people. Every generation certainly likes, abides by that. And our generation has a somewhat difficult time of adapting to all the new technology, the new hardware that's coming out. Every few months it appears. In my position as a university professor, it's very challenging to keep up with all of the new technology, to try to make the courses very current, keep up with all the applications and so forth.
0: Your generation applies its ethics, its work ethics, to that technology, though, I'm sure, in a way maybe different than the other generations. How, even though your generation is kind of in the muddle of trying to figure it all out, I'm sure that you have something that presses you into that. What would that be?
3: Well, we certainly apply the technology in my position as a university professor. The technology is applied in the classroom. We are not doing our job if we don't do that. We have to learn some basic skills and apply this in the classroom to our students. Otherwise, I feel that we're being unethical if that's not being done. Mm-hmm. So we do attend seminars, colloquiums. I have offices. My office is surrounded by two or three computer scientists with PhDs, and I immediately ask them when I have problems and questions about something on my computer that I can't understand, that I try to get them to help me. I do try to apply that in the classroom.
0: Mm-hmm. I want to remind everyone that you're listening to KUAR FM 89, and this is Yesterday, Today, and Tomorrow. We're talking about the work ethic today with my guest Trey Payne, Robert Mantione, and Dr. Bert Madden here at UALR. And I want to kind of jump back into the middle generation here with you, Robert Mantione, and ask you a question that may or may not fit exactly to your particular age, but I think it does to the middle generation, and that is the effect that things like society, like the Vietnam War, the hippie times in the middle generations, how did that have impact on the development of the work ethic for that middle group?
1: Well, Phil, I think, again, as both my learned colleagues have already stated, each part of this society has a different way of viewing it. I've heard some technology issues from both the left and right. When we're talking about society as a whole, the American society as it came out of the Vietnam War, as it came out of the freedom of expression era, I really do not think that the masses, if you will, the people who got up and went to work each and every day, were that much different from each other. There might have been more acceptance by the society for freedom of expression, but certainly we can say that there were certain rules and regulations that must have been in place to be conducted for proper professional behavior, which enwraps the ethical message. I don't necessarily think that the middle generation was pulled in any particular generation or any area different than upholding what the structure the organizations, the work organizations, allow for, which I do believe are the basic morals, the basic tenets that you must treat people fairly, and that there's a certain code of being, if you will, just and right.
0: Mm-hmm. Trey Payne, how does today's morality or today's social guidelines, how does that fit with your generation as it applies to
1: the basic tenets that you must treat people fairly, and that there's a certain code of being, if you will, just and right.
0: Mm-hmm. Trey Payne, how

0: in less than a moral or ethical way?
1: I believe our generation is kind of has been dubbed as a slacker. I think a lot of the younger generations, when they come into the workplace, they have some different outlooks on things, so they're going to be considered a little different and maybe not to the norm. So they're going to be, called, maybe this isn't how it's worked so far, so why are you trying to change it? I believe we're still very goal-oriented, multitaskers. There's a lot of entrepreneurs from our generation. We're a lot more independent, I think, in work, that we like to have projects that are anywhere from weeks to months to maybe even a little over a year long. And we like to get through those. We like progression and to see the end results.
0: And that seems to be a big difference between the younger generation and the middle generation. Is that how you see that?
2: Well, no, not at all, Phil.
0: You don't? Okay.
2: No. In fact, I think it's in concert. One thing that I would like to keep in mind here is that all younger generations, we were all at one younger generation, both the doctor and myself. And certain things that the younger generation is saying now was certainly said about our generation, too.
0: Mm-hmm. Such as? Okay.
2: Well, I mean, during the 60s, if you were able to express a certain amount of freedom, you were a nonconformist. You were anti-establishment. I would let the doctor describe his generation.
0: I was just going to ask him, well, what did they say about your generation when you were young, Dr. Madden?
3: Oh, yeah, I remember growing up in the 50s when Elvis Presley first came into vogue, and the furor and the controversy that he generated in this country when he appeared on the Ed Sullivan Show, and they refused to show him his body below the waist because of fear it may corrupt the youth of America. And the older generation thought that the music that we were enjoying then was just terrible music, and they never really appreciated any of the rock and roll music. Now, of course, the music of that time has become pretty well known and
0: tame, I think, is the word.
3: Compared to the music that's coming up now, and I can say about that music what they said about our music, it seems.
0: Let me take you back even farther into your parents' generation, Dr. Madden, with and those that were coming through World War II, the effect that World War II would have had on the work ethic.
3: Well, what Robert had said earlier about the middle generation, the older generation was more into working together to accomplish goals, doing a lot of teamwork. This came as a result, I think, of World War II, because that was obviously a lot of teamwork that had to be done. Although I will tend to disagree with him on one issue, that the current generation is not involved in teamwork. I think that that's debatable. I know in the College of Business Administration, we teach a lot of courses where we require teamwork. That is a basic part of the course. So students coming up now, even though they have done a lot of individual work on their own, they still are expected to do teamwork as they go through our curriculum. So that's still an important part of ethics, is to be able to work together with other people.
0: Robert Mantione, let me ask you another question. Does having a good work ethic for any generation, I guess, but I'm asking your generation in the middle, does that equal success? And if you have a bad work ethic, does that mean you're going to have failure?
2: Well, Phil, let me relay how I feel about that. If your work ethic was one that was questionable, if your ethic was one that was putting yourself before others at all odds, if you were one that did not follow the basic tenets of honesty or loyalty or integrity, I think sooner or later it's going to catch up with you. Whether we're talking about private entrepreneurship, sooner or later, the wrong customer is going to be screwed. If we're talking about working for somebody else, sooner or later, the bosses and or somebody in that company is going to recognize it. Certainly in government, in the last 20 years, there has been a certain amount of groundbreaking and ethical discussions. Even there, you can run, but you can't hide. Mm-hmm.

0: conversely, if a person is to follow a certain code, if you will, of ethics, and that being honest, and that being forthright, and being doing the right thing for the right reasons, I think that is a success story. I think that is a formula for great success, however one might determine that level of success.
1: Mm-hmm. Trey Payne, what do you think about that? Does having a good work ethic for your generation mean success?
2: I believe so. I mean, I think a good work ethic is defined over all generations. You know, there's you're gonna have success, good work habits, punctuality, accountability, all the things that are basically required in that. I think there's gonna be varieties, kind of things that each generation does a little bit differently that make it maybe something like an older generation might not say that's such a good work ethic to have. As far as maybe the hours you put in, if you can get the same amount accomplished in 50 hours as it takes someone 70 hours, does that make your work ethic any less striving? But I do believe, you know, that having a good work ethic is gonna drive you to success if you have all of the keys that produce a good work ethic. Mm-hmm.
1: Recently, I heard one of the programs on NPR here. They were discussing parents and how that they are doing the work for their kids, more or less, in schoolwork is what it was referring to. So I'd like to direct this question to you, Dr. Madden. Is parental involvement to the point where they're doing the work for their kids in school, as seems to be the case in a lot of ways, is that going to develop the same work ethic for that generation, that young generation, in the estimation of your generation? That's probably a leading question.
3: Bill, I don't know really if I can answer that well or not. What one problem that does exist currently in the university setting is the issue of plagiarism. There's so many sites on the internet which one can go to that will almost write any report, they can find any report on any topic already written. And this has been a problem in the university courses that require papers written on certain topics. And I don't think the parents are helping the students do this in the university setting. Now, in the younger high school, junior high school setting, perhaps so. I don't know. I can't really speak
1: to
3: that.
1: Well, let's ask Robert Mantioni about that. In the younger middle generation, your generation still sees some kids in school. How do you?
0: I actually have children in schools right now, and so I face some of the problems that we're discussing. Phil, let me ask you this. It all comes down to the old adage, what came first, the chicken or the egg? Mm-hmm. For me, work ethics are established at home. They're established long before a child ever leaves that home for school and or for career orientation. Do I think that there might be a problem with parents doing some of the homework and doing some of the legwork for the kids? Absolutely. That doesn't necessarily mean that close parenting or parenting with their children and working through some schoolwork is a bad thing. Just the opposite. That's a good thing. However, having parents do the work for the children leaves the children in absence of the lesson for which that particular work assignment was for. If, in fact, that was to be propagated and they get to a point where they go to work, they're going to be looking for people to take on the brunt of what they're doing for work, or possibly could. And if they do that, then most certainly the work ethic, where the rubber meets the road in industry or private enterprise, is going to be a big problem.
1: Trey Payne, what do you think about that? You're pretty close to that age group there.
2: I had an example of that in college. My roommate, his mom was an English professor at a different school, and she did most of his papers for him. They didn't see any problem with that. He was a med student and didn't really see the point of him writing papers on his own literature that he had read. I personally, you know, with the way I was brought up, that was wrong. You learn how to do that on your own, even if it's not going to get you the A that you supposedly need to have. You go ahead and do that on your own, and you learn from there. I think it becomes a way to fall back. If you found something in your workplace that you don't know how to do, you're just going to go find someone else that does, have them do it, and then you're going to take the, you know, responsibility or, you know, get the accolades for it, even though you didn't do it and you never learned how to do that.
1: Mm-hmm. Before we run out of time, I want to ask one more question, and that has to do with the times we live in and the fact we hear so much about being overworked and having so much work, does working too much affect one's work ethic? Let's go with Dr. Madden on that.
3: That's a good question, Phil. In my position as a professor here in the management department, I have quite a few students every semester who are full-time employed with families, children. They work a full 40 hours a week and attend school, taking anywhere from 1 to 4 classes per term, usually in the evening. On the surface, it would appear that they are very overworked. The hours that they have to put in to maintain their family, their job, and their classes. But amazingly, those are some of the better students. They rise to the occasion. They find time to do the work, and they put in a lot of hours, but something motivates them to do that. And so I don't subscribe to the theory that that there is such a thing as overwork that can lead to bad ethics. I think overwork, when you are doing it for a goal or an objective, one can usually find the time to do it.
1: Trey Payne, what do you think about that? Are you overworked?
2: I don't think so. I think that you work as hard as you want to achieve the success that you want, and I think that a lot of that depends on how much success you want to have, and you're going to work as hard as it takes for you to get to that level that you want to be, or that level.
4: This is PRX Remix.

0: This is The Making of a Moral Leader, the story of Chaplain Colonel Shahbaz, the first Muslim full colonel chaplain in the United States Army. Episode 2.
1: It wasn't that I loved the military. It was like, this is the only thing that I could do, right? I didn't have a trade. I didn't have a skill. At that time, I didn't have an education. So when I'm coming up through the ranks, after I straightened myself out to, right, you know, make E5, make a sergeant, I'm thinking to myself, hey, all that stuff they doing over there, I'm out. I ain't going to no parties. I ain't fussing with no supervisors. This is my last chance.
0: The military is a machine. And for a black Muslim chaplain, that machine has sharp edges. What crucible did they put you through? I know the Army ain't giving away commissions.
1: Sergeant First Class Ritter. He's the guy who actually helped me through the paperwork. I had a bonus for field artillery. I got to wait 3 or 4 years before, you know, I get commissioned. He said, no, it's not true. He said, if you're moving from enlisted to a commissioned officer, they'll let you out of the contract. I said, what? So he helped me with the 4187, sent me to some guy who was working down in, they call it the AG, Adjutant General Officers. This guy also was like a Sergeant First Class. He's walking me through the paperwork. And so I'm saying to myself, my unit don't really like me, so I'm probably not going to get any recommendations. So I don't know if it's still the process, but it got denied at the battalion. It got denied at the brigade, but it had to go through HRC, right? It doesn't matter if it gets denied at the battalion or the brigade. They got to send it up to the top. And at the time, they had just gotten their first Muslim chaplain on active duty. His name was Abdul Rashid Muhammad. And so because he got to be on active duty, they were looking for other Muslim chaplains.
0: All right. So you got it in your mind. This is what you want to do. What's next? OCS? You got to get your credentials.
1: Yeah, I got to get commissioned. So we sent in a SF-86 to do a background check. I'm worried about that because I had Article 15. I've been to jail and all that kind of stuff. But what I found out in that process, if you hadn't had a field grade Article 15, which is the next level Article 15, you still can go to OCS. So I got commissioned as a second lieutenant. And then once you get commissioned as a second lieutenant, you got to go to seminary, right? There's no seminary in the United States at this time for Muslims. Right? So, you know, the first Islamic seminary was in Virginia, Leesburg, Virginia. I got commissions as a second lieutenant. And, you know, for chaplains, you got to leave active duty to go get this 3-year degree. And then you come back to active duty. So I went to Virginia, worked nights at Walmart, and was going to school during the day. Still had a wife and 2 kids. We had to go to chaplain officer basic school. Within those 3 years, went to chaplain officer basic school, and then came back to active duty as a captain.
0: Education wasn't just an advancement. It was protection.
1: Well, most chaplains are coming from off the street. So they're teaching you how to wear the uniform. They're teaching you how to march. They're teaching you how to get up for formation, teaching you how to go on roll march, PT test. It's a basic training for chaplains. They try to teach you how to be a soldier. So I was enlisted. So it was a gentleman's course for me.
0: Yeah.
1: Right? Yeah. So it takes basically 25 years to become a colonel. Right? Mm-hmm. 25 years. You still got to go to war college to be eligible for those stars, right? That's almost like winning the lottery. And for the Muslim chaplain, one commander told me, for me to get to war college, which I went, he said it was like winning the lottery 3 times in the same day because it never happened. So you got to go to war college. You got to pass war college. When you get out of war college, you got to work for general officers, right? So I worked for 1-star, 2-star, 3-star, 4-star. And in those jobs, you got to do well to keep going up.
2: What fields do you have graduate degrees in?
1: Higher education administration, because I want to be a college president when I get out. And then I have a doctorate degree in Christianity because all of my soldiers are Christians, right? So I wanted to be educated in what they particularly believe, even though I grew up Christian. I wanted to be, you know, really confident in what I was saying. And so I have a master's degree in higher education administration. I have a master's degree in ethics and philosophy. I have a master's degree in Islamic studies. And then I have a master's degree in social work and community activism.
2: That's fire right there.
1: Thank you.
2: That's fire right there. Oh, we're talking with you in a foxhole. We just go on, go all out into the universe. But again, right. That builds your understanding of so much of human nature and spirituality. Right. But you academics, yeah, you, I'm so passionate about that myself. Still thinking about going to school again.
1: Yeah.
2: And, 'cause there's things I don't feel that confident about. I want some more education, but I found that was a transition for me as well, because most of my academic peers come from a totally different background. Some of them were very anti-military, but I didn't have no conflicts with them, you know, but the respect from being an adjunct to finally getting a doctorate, how that's different, you
1: right.
2: know.
1: Yeah.
2: Didn't know that world existed. But I had to learn the hard way.
1: Right.
2: And I know earning a doctorate ain't no joke.
1: Ain't no
2: and
1: joke.
2: You got
1: bro.
2: Two of them. But more significantly, you as a force multiplier, you have created others.
1: Yes. 14 to be exact. I lend out the talents that God has given me, and I do it for free.
3: As you get to know one another, whether they're Christian, whether they're Jewish, whether they're pagan, whether they're Sabians, whether they're Zoroastrians, it does not matter. Our obligation is to other human beings.
4: Why is that important? Allah says, who is more wrong than a person who blocks people from the path of God?
2: What is the difference between preaching, lay people, and teaching, theology, etc., in terms of what you allow people to do in terms of, I don't know, services?
1: Yeah, for the Muslims, it's the same as for the folks in the church. You know, you preach on Friday as opposed mm-hmm. to Sunday, and then we have throughout the week, we might have a Quranic study class, like Christians would have a Bible study class. So preaching is one thing on Friday. That's when we, you know, get everybody together and you give them a word for the week. The weekly Quranic study is just teaching people really about their faith in general instead of them trying to figure it out on their own.
2: Most of the work is listening.
3: I think it's imperative to have somebody to listen and not judge them, to be able to have somebody to just say, I see where you're coming from. I have some of the same issues. Your faith is not going to stop me from coming to help you. Your gender is not going to stop me. I don't care what you call yourself.
2: You have a good foundation in pretty much all the major world religions as part of what you do. How much time do you spend just counseling people from all faiths or no faiths at all?
1: That's probably about 99.9% of what I do. Just counseling people, helping them through life's problems, helping intervene between them and the commander. And then I advise the commanders on, you know, what's going on in the world and the region. Like, I'll be going to Malaysia here soon. And so I'll interact with the Muslim people there, the imams or the mullahs, and serve as a bridge for my commander and my unit.
2: You give things context.
1: Yes.
2: You know, and reasons for why people think the way they do.
1: That's correct.
2: And I remember you, I think I heard you mention something about that you could have grown a beard, but you chose not to.
1: That's right.
2: That's like a doable thing, but like one more rock in the way. when you're trying to get up to the top, because it's not important enough. It's a thing, but is it that?
1: It's minuscule when you're looking at big pictures, right? Because traditions are important, right? And so you sitting at the table with 50 other men, and you're in there in your religious regalia with a long beard and a kufi on. Yeah, how many of those folks are going to trust you? It ain't happening, right? And so I think a lot of times we don't look big picture. We look at our individual needs. I'm in rooms now, you know, that I never dreamed of being in because I'm a soldier. You know, I do what other soldiers do. I look like other soldiers look, you know. I always got a fresh haircut. I always got a starch uniform on. I always got a clean face, right? And so soldiers trust soldiers. Even in my times where I was serving in Iraq and they were fighting Muslims, right? You know, it was time for me to do a memorial service. And I was really worried because they could have most easily replaced me. I'm a Muslim and their friends just got killed by Muslims.
2: Mm-hmm.
1: And it was like, absolutely not. Shabazz is our chaplain. He's doing the memorial service. You see what I'm saying? Because they trusted me. Now, had I been walking around base with my beard and my kufi on and my thobe, you know, looking like I wasn't a part of them, that never would have happened.
2: Misconceptions, bias, suspicions. He faced all of it. And he kept showing up.
1: And I remember going to my first duty station as a captain, reach out to shake the commander's hand. He said, hey, he didn't even shake my hand. He said, we got some problems with your religion and how you guys treat women. Have a nice day. And he didn't talk to me for 9 months. So for me, at that time, as I started to develop my leadership philosophy, I said, man, I got to find a way to crack this code because they're not accepting me. And the only way I knew how to do that was to be an exceptional soldier. Right. So when they having physical tests, I'm out there crushing the physical fitness tests. When they're doing anything, I'm looking like a stellar soldier. And so that attracted soldiers to me. Right. And so if you're not cognizant of what's around you, you're going to always fail. And we had somewhere in between 19 Muslim chaplains over the years. And I tell you, you know, 3/4 of them are bowed out. They didn't know how to adjust. But you know, that's a big culture shift, right? And so, and it's basically almost an appointed position. So they have to have a level of trust and comfort with their own selves, right? It's because it really has nothing to do with me. I've done the job. I've done all the jobs. So I'm, you know, just more qualified. But, you know, you're talking about 250 years of either Protestant or Catholic chaplain. Now you got this guy who happens to be Muslim and he's knocking at the door. Probably a lot of fears for them is like, man, is he going to come in and change something? I can only imagine their particular fears, but that's where I am.
2: So how did you get around the haters doing what you did? Cut you from the group and some many. No, nobody want to play with you no more.
1: Yeah, that's right.
2: Who are your new playmates at this point? I mean, who your boys from the field artillery, are they hanging out with you when you get through OCS? Where are you at with those people?
1: Well, you know, ain't nobody hanging out with your boss. I'm too radioactive. You know, I'm a Muslim chaplain. 9/11 happened. Ain't nobody playing with me. And so what I had to learn to do is play by myself. Right. So everything really is about connection. So even though I was the Muslim chaplain, I'm still playing basketball with the guys. I'm still lifting weights with the guys, you know. And so sometimes you're meeting those guys outside of uniform. And they say, oh, brother, cool. You know, we sit down, we talk, we laugh, we play cards. And then the next day they see me in uniform. They're not really even thinking about the chaplain thing.
2: Right.
1: And then the second tier comes by. They see this crescent moon on my uniform. They say, oh, hell, he the Muslim chaplain? And he cool like that? So some of those inroads of connection helped me to make friends. Then there's another layer. So I'm a member of Omega Psi Phi, right? I did
2: you that guys, when I was. You just had to take them all. So you definitely got all the black career. We can just put that away. Let's not even break that up.
1: That's right. That gave me an inroad. So you go into fraternity meetings, you know, you go into different events they at. Oh, the Muslim chaplain is frat, right? So that's knocking down all those barriers. And then just being a Q dog, people are like, oh, he real, right? He authentic. He a Q? Yeah, so, you know, a lot, all those things helped me, which is amazing, man. Like, honestly, when you talking about being a chaplain, being a Muslim chaplain, how you going to connect with people, all those things that happened to me, all those things I did in college, like pledging Q, all those things have served me.
2: So the cultural shift from enlisted to officer, what's happening there?
1: Man, I tell you, I've been masterful in navigating that space. And not all on intention, but it became intentional once I understood the chaplain is not like a regular officer. I can go into spaces regular officers can't go. I could go hang out down at the DFAC with all the Omegas, with all the soldiers, with E1 through E8. And they say, man, the chaplain is doing his job. So I've been able to navigate the officer space by just being a chaplain and still kind of staying connected to the community. Regular officers, they got to be in the office and hang out with other officers because you get the fraternization thing. That's not a thing for the chaplain. That's not a thing for the chaplain. So that's how I've navigated that space and became, as you see on the internet, an internet favorite.
5: Chap it up. Chap it up.
6: There'll be thousands of people who don't believe in you. You shouldn't be one of them. Don't let that go over your head. 0450. I'm not starting. I'm done, son.
1: Woo! Because I'm a chaplain. But I strictly fight for the soldiers. I'm hanging out with soldiers. I'm taking pictures with soldiers. Because soldiers, even though I'm a chaplain, they focus on this bird. I took a picture with Colonel Shabazz. I was talking to Colonel Shabazz. He texted me, Colonel.
2: Mm-hmm.
1: I've been able to navigate that space because I understood the enlisted side. Ain't no enlisted person just hanging out with colonels.
2: That's right.
1: It ain't happening.
2: He wasn't just an officer. He was a symbol. Race, faith, identity, all of it shaped how he had to move. In episode 3, we explore what Shabazz hopes to leave behind and what his story teaches us about leadership and legacy.
7: And that's it for this mini episode of What's Ray Saying? I'm Tiffany, the one who holds it all together in the background. And our production team for this episode includes Jocelyn Gonzalez of PRX Productions, with music by our very own son, RJ Christian. So how does the source of Black knowledge come to gain this wisdom that he shares? Research, a lot of experience, and some good old-fashioned schooling. So if you like what you hear, tell a friend. Until next time, like, share, download, and keep asking your friends, what's Ray saying?

This is Bird Note. Snowy owls are glamour birds. When some fly south from the Arctic to adorn fence posts and driftwood logs in the northern United States, people turn up in flocks to see them. But these owls are infrequent visitors to the lower 48, even in winter. Most snowy owls stay in the Arctic all year long, hunting through both the long hours of summer and the darkness of winter. So, what time of day do snowy owls hunt when they come south? Are they diurnal, or daytime hunters, or nocturnal ones? Where the big owls winter farther south, many hunt from dusk into night. During the day, they often stand on the same perch, snoozing on and off. But around sunset, the white-feathered hunters begin to appear restless, fluffing their feathers and gliding from perch to perch. As dusk sets in, these opportunists fly out to seek their prey, rodents and rabbits in the fields, ducks and shorebirds along the coasts. They will even fly out over the water to take sleeping seabirds. Have you seen a snowy owl in your neck of the woods? Share a photo on our Facebook page at Bird Note Radio. For Bird Note, I'm Mary McCann.

0: This is Ray, the source of all black knowledge, with another rumination to kind of hold you over while we're working on new episodes of the podcast. We are working on new episodes of the podcast, right?
1: Yes, we are.
0: Absolutely. And the only limitation in that is, funding? We're waiting to get some kind of...
1: Yeah, financial support makes it a whole lot easier to produce the episodes because it's so involved. I think it's hard to realize until you're on this side of things what goes into an episode. So funding is what makes the world go around, and funding is what makes episodes happen.
0: All right. So with that said, here's what I've been thinking about. And that's our whole life since we've been married has revolved around children. We've always had children in the house. There was a time when we had absolutely a full house, 6 kids, and 4 for the longest period of time in the house growing up, making noise, busting holes in the walls, having to be calmed down. And it's like it's that sound now that the last two, the twins, both 18 years old, they were off to college, and I don't have mixed feelings. I really don't feel, I'm not happy about seeing them leave. I don't know. In some ways, I kind of imagine some level of relief, but from doing all the running around stuff. But I don't know. It's hard to imagine what the house is going to be like without them being here. You know, I like the title, Daddy, and I like hearing it. I like hearing, I know a lot of things I'd like to do over.
1: Mm-hmm. I think for us, though, empty nesting is different because you had 2 kids when we got married. We have never not had kids. We don't know what it is to exist with each other without kids being a factor. So whereas traditional couples, like they get married, they have a period, like they have before kids, and then after kids. We never had a before kids. So this is all so new and crazy for us because we don't know how to exist without children being part of the daily equation.
0: I guess I have a lot of thoughts about time I wish I would have spent more of. You know, you just can't think about those things in the moment, but I think about it a lot now.
1: I mean, all of us have that if I could do it over. I don't think there's anybody who has launched a child who said, I did everything exactly how I wished I would have done it. If that person exists, I want to meet them. But like, that's just not how it goes. But I think you have to look back and go, okay, did I do the best I could with the resources I had and the knowledge I had at the time, and how did it turn out? Because sure, we made lots of mistakes, but our kids still turned out pretty good in spite of us, and I think that is the final measuring tape.
0: Yeah, I can get that, but I just, you know, just raw emotionally, I miss them. I miss the idea of missing them.
1: I think the hard part is that launching your last child is a definitive marker of aging. Like there's an awareness of age and life progression that happens that you can no longer ignore. When you're in the thick of things and you still got young kids in the house and you're running around in circles, no matter what that calendar says, no matter what your age is, there is still some remnant of feeling youthful because you have young children. When all of your children are adults, you can't deny the fact that you are getting older and moving into a different stage of life.
0: There's that. And when I was a kid, for the most part, most of the time growing up, I was alone as the only kid in the house. My sisters had long since grown up or we weren't living together and they wanted a house. And I always imagined, you know, how wonderful it would be to have a lot of siblings in the house, to have instant playmates. I don't know.
1: Well, dang, what am I, chop liver? No. Like, they ain't moving out and leaving you in the house all by yourself. I'm still going to be here. You aren't going to be by yourself. That's crazy.
0: Yeah, there's that.
1: Oh, there's that. That's what I get. oh yeah, I am stuck with this woman in the house. Okay, that you might live to regret that because you got a lot of years to spend in this house with just me.
0: We could have had some more kids.
1: You couldn't have had more with me, so I don't know how that was gonna work out either.
0: Science.
1: Uh-huh. And how does that science work when you have another child but your wife isn't involved?
0: I ain't talking, but that's not science.
1: That's what you said.
0: That's not science. That's not what.
1: Nah, man, I ain't trying to be 532 going to a high school graduation.
0: Jesus.
1: What does Jesus got to do with anything? What Jesus got to do with being old and having kids?
0: Miracles.
1: Uh-huh.
0: Blessings.
1: Uh-huh.
0: You know, glorification.
1: Uh-huh.
0: You know, spirit for the world.
1: Oh, you just talking crazy now. Because I told you, I ain't trying to be looking like somebody's great-grandma up at high school graduation talking about that's my child. No, that ain't going to happen.
0: I've already been through that, though.
1: Okay, well, then if you've had that experience, you can move on. I'm not trying to have it.
0: Yeah, people think the twins are, I'm their grandfather.
1: Well, see, you've had that experience, so you understand what I'm trying to avoid. I want to be youthful with adult children. I want to hang out with my children, and people go, is that your sister? And not be like, is that your grandma?
0: I appreciate the fact that they're only children for a little bit of time, and they're going to be adults for many, many, many decades, you hope, you pray for. And that relationship as adults is probably, that's the one that you're going to have the most time with.
1: But and people never tell you how much fun adult children are. Having adult children is a whole nother ball game. But good gracious, you have raised somebody who understands all of your crazy and likes you anyway. That is the perfect situation. Like, they have watched you grow up just like you watched them grow up. And now they're adults alongside you, and you really, like, they know all the inside jokes. They know you well. Like, I have so much fun with them as adults.
0: Well, I'm going to miss the babies, you know.
1: Well, you can linger on to that missing them and have all the nostalgia. I'm going to enjoy the adults.
0: Jesus.
1: Yes. Jesus, but I will still enjoy the adults.
0: All right, so now I know how you feel. Well, thank you very much.
1: You're welcome, and no, there are no more babies coming in this house.
0: Jesus.
1: Jesus can come every Christmas. That's the only baby coming in this house is baby Jesus on Christmas.
0: Bye, you.
2: Now a jazz moment. 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Still in high school, Reeves went on to sing with Terry and learn about the language of music.
3: 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You know, Clark plays something and I would answer, and then I started to understand, like Abby Lincoln said, jazz is a spirit, and it's something that you feel inside and you don't think about.
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0: Hello, I'm Laura Hesse Fisher of the MIT Environmental Solutions Initiative, and this is Today I Learned Climate. Today, we've brought on a guest to tell us about a way that we could slow climate change, not over the next 100 years, but over the next 10 or 20.
1: One of the unique ways that we could start to change the rate of global warming in our lifetime is actually to target what are called short-lived climate pollutants. My name is Desiree Plata, and I'm an associate professor in the Department of Civil and Environmental Engineering at MIT and the director of the MIT Methane Network. Our goal is to reduce methane emissions in our lifetimes, ideally over the next decade.
0: Methane is the most important of these short-lived climate pollutants. It only lasts around 12 years in the atmosphere, but in that time, it traps much more heat than CO2. So today, Professor Plata is here to tell us, how do we tackle methane? Oh, and she's bringing a special guest.
1: So I welcomed a baby to my family just a few short months ago. So she's joining us for our call today.
0: You'll hear baby Plata chime in once or twice in this episode. Okay? Okay, let's jump in.
1: So in the room that we're sitting in, for every million molecules in the air in front of us, 420 of them are CO2, and only 2 of them are methane.
0: Wait, just 2 of every million molecules?
1: Yeah, that's right. And the accurate number is 1.91 parts per million methane in the atmosphere.
0: 1.91 parts per million is actually a relatively big number for methane.
1: In the last 150 years or so, we've seen unprecedented rates of increase in methane. If you look at pre-industrial methane levels, by looking at gas bubbles that are trapped in ice, they were around 0.76 parts per million in the atmosphere. So it's more than doubled, actually, since pre-industrial times.
0: Compare that with CO2, which is up about 50% from its levels in the 1700s. And the thing is, CO2 can last hundreds of years. So we've had a lot of time to raise its levels that much. Like when people shoveled coal into the furnaces in the Titanic, that coal released CO2 that's still in the atmosphere today. But remember, methane only lasts about 12 years in the atmosphere. So most of the methane up there, whether it's natural or man-made, was emitted just since the creation of Instagram. So where's it all coming from?
1: Methane kind of comes from everywhere, actually. Anywhere where you've got the accumulation of organic matter and you're kind of running out of oxygen, you can start to generate methane.
0: You know how we breathe in oxygen and breathe out CO2? Well, there are certain microorganisms, scientists call them methanogens, that live in places with very little oxygen. So they evolved to take in CO2 and put out methane. They live in places like wetlands and in the bottoms of lakes.
1: Methane also forms in the guts of what are called enteric fermenting animals. So these are animals like cows and sheep, and part of their digestion process actually leads to the generation of methane through the microorganisms or bacteria that live inside their stomachs.
0: There's also methane deep underground.
1: You can imagine a long time ago, animals or plants dying, getting buried deep below the Earth's surface. So you kind of cook and crack and crush all of the organic compounds, and they react to form things like fossil fuels. So coal, oil, and natural gas. If you're sitting in the United States right now and listening to this podcast, the chances that your home is heated by natural gas are pretty good. And at least 98% of the natural gas coming out of your pipeline is methane.
0: And that's why some folks refer to natural gas as methane gas. Now, when you burn that gas for heat or electricity, the methane reacts with oxygen and produces CO2. But if it escapes before we burn it, say from a leaky gas pipeline, that methane does go right into the atmosphere. And since methane gas is often found along with other fossil fuels, it's common for some methane to be released during coal mining and oil extraction and processing.
1: So typically, methane emissions are categorized as anthropogenic and natural. And the anthropogenic means that it's human-derived, and natural is kind of this implication that it's from wetlands or lakes or those types of sources. But the reality is that humans are changing the Earth system so much, even the natural sources have been augmented.
0: Humans create a lot of low oxygen environments that methanogens love. Like, there are over 400 million acres of rice fields around the world, and many of those are flooded, creating, in effect, little lakes where methanogens thrive. And to deal with our garbage, we've built thousands of landfills to lock our waste under mountains of soil. Again, ideal conditions for the microbes that make methane. And while it's natural for cows to burp methane, it's humans that are raising 1.5 billion of them around the world. Clearing and draining wetlands can also release a lot of their methane all at once. And even more methane is locked in frozen soil in the Arctic, which is starting to thaw as the world gets warmer.
1: There's major concern that if we don't start to control the rate of climate change in the next couple of decades, that those types of processes could be accelerated. In other words, our bad behavior is going to come back to bite us to make things even worse, even faster.
0: While methane comes from a lot of different places, there are some especially big targets to start reducing emissions.
1: People want to target what we call the low-hanging fruit. So methane emissions from the natural gas distribution system and extraction system. So things that are in a pipe and might feasibly be easy to stop because of that. Some of the other proposals include things like lowering water levels in rice paddies to reduce the formation of methane, having a better capture rate for methane that's coming from landfills, and feeding food additives to cows to get their gut microorganisms to produce less methane to start with.
0: Okay, any one of those could be its own episode with its own benefits and challenges. But the one thing they have in common is that we could use some better data to help us identify the biggest methane hotspots.
1: Methane just hasn't had the historic attention of the scientific community that it really needs to get accurate assessments. I mean, it takes an army to measure methane emissions accurately.
0: Yeah, we know how much methane is in the atmosphere. It's actually not hard to know this. Since it mixes freely in the atmosphere with the other molecules, scientists can take air samples from around the world and pretty easily measure the concentration of methane. But to find a single source of methane emissions, say a gas pipeline leak, well, that takes a totally different kind of effort.
1: It's scientists who are going out to lakes, measuring bubbles coming up from the bottoms of lakes, being out in wetlands, measuring both in the wetland and above the wetland to see how methane is being emitted. It's going to dairy barns with handheld sensors. There's been a huge push over the last decade, I would say, to get satellites into the sky so we can start to look from outer space down to see how much methane is there and where that methane might be coming from. And those satellites provide an integrated picture of what's happening over large geographic regions.
0: And the world is taking methane emissions more seriously. 2021 saw the creation of an international agreement called the Global Methane Pledge, which around 150 countries have signed on to so far.
1: And the goals of the Global Methane Pledge are to cut methane emissions by 30 to 45% by 2030. If we could cut methane emissions by 45% by 2030, we would save a half a degree of global warming by 2100. It's a really big deal to be able to do that.
0: Many of these countries are following through on this pledge with concrete plans. In the U.S., for instance, it recently became law as part of the 2022 Inflation Reduction Act that large natural gas facilities and other facilities will have to pay a fee for every ton of methane that they leak into the air. And if those companies capture the methane before it enters the atmosphere, there's actually something very practical that they could do with it. They could burn it and turn it into CO2. That's what happens with the methane gas that we burn for heat.
1: So burning it or converting it into CO2 in some way is a brilliant solution and a pretty tractable technology if you have highly concentrated methane like you do at landfills and like you do in the oil and gas industry.
0: Some landfills have even started selling energy this way. Burning the methane that they produce is pretty much the same as burning natural gas in a power plant. Now, you might be thinking, wait, what? CO2 is a greenhouse gas. Aren't we supposed to be keeping greenhouse gases out of the atmosphere? Well, yeah, it's true. But if your choice is between a molecule of CO2 and a molecule of methane, Professor Plata argues that you'd much rather have the CO2.
1: You can take half of the atmosphere's methane and convert it to CO2, and the CO2 levels go from 420 parts per million to 421 parts per million. It's a minuscule contribution to CO2 in the atmosphere, but you would save close to 15% of the heating that we'll experience in the next 100 years, if you can pull that off. Dealing with methane emissions is an enormous challenge. It's hard to find methane. It's hard to fix leaks. It's hard to abate methane from dilute sources like wetlands and dairy cows and things of that nature. But that doesn't mean it's not worthwhile. Methane is uniquely positioned to change the rate of climate forcing in our lifetimes. It's the only greenhouse gas that you can abate and see a near-term effect before this baby graduates from college.
0: That's the end of our episode today, but you can find lots more TIO Climate at tioclimate.org. TIO Climate is produced by the MIT Environmental Solutions Initiative at the Massachusetts Institute of Technology. David Leshansky is our editor and producer. Aaron Kroll is our scriptwriter and associate producer and did our artwork. Michelle Harris is our fact checker. Alana Hirschfeld was our production assistant. Sylvia Scharf is our climate education specialist. The music is by Blue Dot Sessions, and I'm your host and producer, Laura Hesse Fisher. Thanks so much to Professor Desiree Plata for joining us again, and thank you for listening.
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3: From PRX's Radiotopia, this is Radio Diaries. I'm Joe Richman. In 1948, one of the largest funerals in American history took place in the town of Endicott, New York. 40,000 people filled a football stadium to pay their respects to a man named George F. Johnson. Johnson wasn't a celebrity, or an athlete, or a politician. He made shoes, lots of them. In fact, he ran the biggest shoe factory in the world. The Endicott Johnson Corporation in upstate New York produced 52 million pairs of shoes a year. It supplied boots for the U.S. Army in both world wars. But George F. Johnson wasn't only known for his shoes. He also had a reputation for having some of the best wages and the best working conditions in the U.S. Johnson had an unusual theory at the time about how workers should be treated. He was the first in the shoe business to introduce an 8-hour workday. He built libraries and parks, even hospitals, and offered his workers free medical care. Every baby born to an employee got a bank book with a $10 deposit and a pair of shoes. Some people called it welfare capitalism. Johnson had a different name for it. Today in the podcast, The Square Deal.
4: My name is Sal Poliziano, and I worked for the Endicott Johnson Corporation for close to 40 years. When I first came up here, I looked around. I said, well, look at this. People are so friendly, and they sit on their porches, and they're listening to band concerts, and they greet me, you know, and, hello, how you doing, son? Everything was camaraderie stuff up here. And everything evolved around this George F. Johnson man. Everything was George F., George F., George F. I'm wondering, who in the world is this man? Who is he?
5: Noted throughout his brilliant career for his progressive policies, which have been applied particularly to improving working conditions, Mr. Johnson is deservedly called a great humanitarian.
6: I want you to understand, everything you have done has made everything that I have done possible.
7: George F. Johnson. He was one of the earliest and largest promoters of welfare capitalism. My name is Melvin Dubofsky. I'm a retired professor of history at the State University of New York. Johnson believed that it was the responsibility of the modern, progressive, up-to-date employer to provide for the workers' welfare. He offered a bargain to his employees, the concept of the square deal.
4: Now, what we have here, any new employee received a copy of this pamphlet called An EJ Worker's First Lesson in the Square Deal. To the new EJ worker, if you are faithful, loyal, and reliable, you will earn a good living under fair conditions. You are indeed a part of the company.
8: You are indeed a part of the company. 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Your friend, George F. Johnson. My name is Gerald Zahavi, and I wrote a book about George F. Johnson titled Workers, Managers, and Welfare Capitalism.
7: Johnson's idea was, if he provided the employees with what he thought they wanted, they would be loyal, and they would show that loyalty. And with less labor turnover, he could outproduce and undersell competitors. And for a lot of working people, it was a remarkably good deal.
4: The first job that I had was, of course, you've got to start at the bottom, and it was on a freight gang. 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
7: The company provided shoes for the children, health care.
8: Their medical plan was the most extensive in the country.
7: The company had its own housing corporation that built homes, financed.
4: It was on a freight gang. 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
7: The company provided shoes for the children, health care.
8: Their medical plan.

0: well, you can go down and ride the merry-go-round as many times as you want.
1: I'm Sandra Scanlon, and I'm the granddaughter of George F. Johnson. Grandpa had built 6 carousels in the area. When he was a little boy, he went to the fair, and he didn't have a nickel or a dime to get in to the carousel. And he never forgot that. And so he made all the ones here free. It was written into the law. They were not allowed to charge. And to this day, you ride free.
2: Marching along together.
3: George F. Johnson, he liked to think of himself as the father of the community.
4: They would have these concerts on Sunday evenings, and the final song would be Marching Along Together. And Endicott Johnson workers and managers took this as sort of an anthem.
0: People were singing it on the way home.

0: There is an opposite side, an opposite side of the coin. My name is Bob Johnston, and my concept of it was that all of the benefits, this is a way to make people feel as though they had to be grateful to their leaders, the Johnson family. And I felt that this was wrong. The workers worked hard. We shouldn't have to be grateful to somebody for whom we work, for whom we're making money for them.
1: It was hard work. They were paid, not by the hour, but by the piece. And the worst work was in the tanneries.
2: Grandpa said, "Come with me. I want you to see this." I went into the tannery with him, and they had these great big huge vats of acid that stripped the hair off the hides. And these men with huge, huge wooden paddles stirring it with arms on them like fighters. So I'm right behind him, and this stench was horrible. I held my nose, and he turned around and saw me. "Young lady, you take your fingers right down from your nose. That's your bread and butter."
3: America in 1932, the land of lost homes and shattered dreams. Millions of Americans homeless, hungry, and without hope.
1: When you come to the Depression and the company falls on hard times, Johnson and the company, they have to begin to cut wages.
4: About 30 years ago, I interviewed around 80 or 90 workers about life and labor at Endicott Johnson, and I still have those old recordings.
5: During the Depression, our work went down to, well, 3 half-days a week, 3 days a week, and it was really rough times.
6: There was one time I brought home a check for 13 cents. That was my pay for that week.
5: I remember George F. Johnson coming into the factory and making a speech one time. "Well," he says, "times are tough. We're not going to lay nobody off. We're all going to take what little we got. And there's lots of dandelions on the hills and fish in the rivers, so we'll have to, I guess, live on that for a while."
1: At the end of the 1930s, the company was threatened with a union organizing committee.
4: There was a strike by workers, and George F. Johnson went and tried to talk to them.
6: We was out there in the street fighting for more money. And he went down and he parked his car in the parking lot, and he tried to talk to us on a loudspeaker. And I'll never forget, there was tears in his eyes. He drove away in tears.
7: He kept preaching, "You don't need a union. They can't give you anything better than what I'm giving you."
1: Johnson tried to ferret out union organizers from the company, alleging they were subversives.
4: He employs private detectives, the Pinkertons, to spy on his own workers to find out what conversations are going on in local taverns and bars behind his back. He's getting paranoid.
8: So the day come for election. What a day that was, though. Oh, boy.
4: A vote was scheduled for early January of 1940. With over 15,000 workers casting a vote for a union or against a union.
8: The workers were all given the time off to go and vote, and they went over there to vote with full intention to vote the union in. They went in and voted them out. That's what happened.
4: When push came to shove, 80% of the workers voted against the union. They did enough

0: held on to enough of the square deal to hold on to the loyalty of the workers.
1: And when the remainder of the country was boiling over with strikes, riots, labor violence, Johnson could proudly say, it doesn't happen here.
2: Mr. George F. Johnson will now say a few words.
3: We have proven in this valley that it's possible that labor and capital may live in peace and in harmony. And I hope that great good will come from this demonstration. I thank you.
0: In the 1940s, Endicott Johnson grew dramatically. In World War II, the company was one of the largest providers of shoes to the U.S. military, and at its height, it employed something like 24,000 workers. Ironically, as the economic health of the company was improving, the health of its patriarch, George F. Johnson, was deteriorating.
4: New York Times, 1948, Endicott, New York. George F. Johnson, chairman of the board of the Endicott Johnson Corporation, died today here at his home.
5: The passing of George F. Johnson was stirred up in the mind.
6: The funeral was held, you know, at the stadium. The place was just packed with people, thousands and thousands of people. And you could have heard a pin drop.
1: 1948 probably represented the last peak for the company. And from 1948 on, the story essentially is one of decline.
0: You have to remember that by the end of the 20th century, a good 70% of shoe production was in China. So that was the real challenge, is foreign imports.
4: All of a sudden, they were bringing in this vice president and this new president. You know, we're not making any money on that. Let's shut that department. And then you've got people saying, now, wait a minute. It wasn't like that when George F. was here.
0: I think the square deal is an anachronism today. Now, I don't think that workers expect very much from corporations, period.
4: My father-in-law worked for Endicott Johnson. My sister. I have nieces and nephews, and all my children worked there. Uncle, aunts. If I could just close my eyes, I could just picture the whole thing in front of me.
7: Marching along together.
4: It's changed. It's changed. I notice the merry-go-round is still there. But nobody uses it. As I go by, I just see it going around and around and around and around, like something out of the past.
7: Marching along together, the Endicott Johnson Workers Band.
8: That is a beautiful song, you know.
9: Yeah.
10: Next week will be better.
11: I've gone through 10,000 shoes.
12: In 1995, the Endicott Johnson Company was finally sold to U.S. Industries, and its operations were moved to Tennessee. 5 years later, it was bought by Citicorp Venture Capital. It's now a subsidiary of Rocky Brands, based in Ohio. Today, there are only 200 shoe factories left in the United States, and those factories produce just 1% of the shoes sold in the U.S. The other 99% are imported, mostly from China, Vietnam, and Indonesia. Our story, The Square Deal, was produced by Samara Freemark and myself, with help from John Miller of Homelands Productions, and edited by Deborah George and Ben Shapiro. The Radio Diaries podcast is produced by Sarah Kate Kramer, with help from Nellie Gillis. We are a proud member of Radiotopia from PRX. Check out all the great shows at radiotopia.fm. And one final note. Sal Poliziano, who you heard in this story, recently passed away at the age of 89. Sal spent his entire career working in the shoe factory, but in another life, he might have made a pretty good radio producer.
4: I think my background music should be the Endicott Johnson Band, like they're playing behind me, and I think that would be more effective. Of course, it wouldn't have to be to drown me out, but it's like me singing with a 70-piece orchestra. Wouldn't that be nice? Wouldn't that be nice, me talking away? Why can't we use that as background music? Can anybody say?
12: I'm Joe Richman. Thanks for listening.

0: So did anyone come out in school? Any of you?
1: No.
0: No. Okay, so today's topic is going to be about school and education. Can you introduce yourself first?
2: Hi, Patricia.
0: So why was it dangerous? Can you explain?
2: Well, and I'm sure it's different for each person. I mean, I grew up and was in that kind of school in the 50s. There was a lot of repression going on in this country with the McCarthy era. And also, homosexuals were definitely targeted and sought out. And, you know, I think for a lot of us, I don't think we knew the word gay. I mean, you know, we knew who we were. We knew this was part of us. But there was no movement. I really grew up thinking I was the only person like me, I'm sure, in my whole city. That nobody was like this, that this was a secret that had to be hidden, and if anybody found out, you'd be in a lot of trouble. So, you know, how can you come out in that atmosphere? Not until I was probably 24 did I really be out and open and have a relationship. In my high school, there was this innuendo, but nothing was said, and we didn't have the words, but supposedly the gym teacher and the librarian, you know, they would hang out together, and there was rumors maybe they lived together, and so there was, you know, that kind of talk. And I, of course, was very interested if that were true, because this would be the first time I'd ever even heard about anything like that. But, you know, nobody came out. They certainly weren't out. They couldn't be.
3: That story was produced by San Francisco's Out Loud Radio.
4: That sound was already familiar across the U.S. military, which for years has been fielding small drones that let frontline ground troops see, for instance, what's over the next hill or inside a nearby tree line. More and more, though, that sound is going to be followed by this one. The Pentagon has begun a huge push to buy hundreds of thousands of small attack drones, the type that have long been the dominant weapon in Ukraine. Drones are responsible for about three-quarters of that war's casualties. This push was the subject of a recent hearing of the Senate Armed Services Committee, chaired by Republican Roger Wicker of Mississippi.
5: Both the American commercial drone industry and the Pentagon are years behind the curve in producing and employing drones. Catching up is as necessary as it is difficult, but I believe we're finally on the cusp of charting a future for American drone dominance.
4: In fact, drone dominance is the name of the Pentagon's new billion-dollar program to jumpstart mass production of small one-way attack drones. It's staging competitions among manufacturers and expects to buy 30,000 of the drones in the next few months and 300,000 next year. That still isn't a lot by the standards of the Ukraine war, says Katerina Bonder, who researches drone warfare at the Center for Strategic and International Studies.
6: Ukrainians produce 6 million drones per year.
4: She says the U.S. urgently needs large numbers of small attack drones for training and to learn how to integrate them into the way that forces fight. So think of that 300,000 as expendable.
6: You can treat them as bullets, basically. That's how they do it in Ukraine.
4: She says the Pentagon's drone buying initiative is a good first step, but just as important is teaching the troops to use them.
6: If you talk to Ukrainian military, they would tell you that despite all the cool software, AI, and, you know, all this kind of stuff, 80% of strike mission success depends on drone operator skills. How to integrate them, how to actually fight with them, this is something valuable, and it's really hard to buy for money. So there is a lot of work has to be done.
4: Some units are already doing that work.
7: So more or less, the training's focused on integrating the unmanned aerial systems into realistic combat scenarios.
4: Captain Andrew Cannon is a company commander with the 1st Battalion, 2nd Marine Regiment out of Camp Lejeune. He was speaking from a California base where his unit was doing realistic combat training to help the Marines figure out how to incorporate small attack drones, hoping to build lessons to share across the Marine Corps. His unit is using the Neros Archer, which is one of the first selected so far in the Pentagon competition. Not much bigger than a dinner plate, it looks much like the kind hobbyists use. He says the Marines use using it are enthusiastic about the new capabilities it gives them.
7: It gives us lethality and precision. It gives small unit leaders the ability to apply force in a very controlled and deliberate way. It allows us to be very effective while reducing risk to the Marines with that standoff that it allows. I'd say a big increase in lethality at the squad level.
4: Some senators at the committee hearing spoke of the quest for drone dominance as a watershed moment in warfare, with Connecticut Democrat Richard Blumenthal equating it to the nuclear arms race or the early days of space exploration. Meanwhile, Bonder, the drone expert, notes that other countries are continuing to advance. For instance, she says Russia, which was already using AI to automate how its drones pick targets, now has begun experimenting with fully autonomous systems that cut human operators out of decisions about what to attack. I'm Jay Price reporting.

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1: Being a young adult in Bloomington or in Indiana or in the Midwest as a whole can give you complicated feelings. Some people love it, some people hate it. A lot of people find themselves saying, "Oh man, the Midwest is so boring. I need something to do." That's part of where DIY music scenes come from. DIY scenes are about having something to do in the Midwest. They're a cultural touchstone for cities like Bloomington, both big and small. You're not tied to big corporate music labels. It's about building community from the ground up, helping each other record music themselves, make their own merch, book their own tours. It's about friends, helping more friends. DIY music includes a bunch of genres, including hardcore, punk, indie rock, and shoegaze, just to name a few. There's a sense of pride that comes through with taking matters into your own hands to create art and build community. Bloomington's had a bustling DIY scene for a long time, and it has a particular name associated with it. There's a podcast called It's a Beautiful Day in the Gulch, and an album of the same exact name by hardcore punk band Laughing Gas. There's the song Gulch Brigade by hardcore band Full Stride. Those are all from the past 6 years, but it goes back even farther. Culture Records, the label that put out the Gizmos, one of Indiana's first punk bands, started in the 1970s. These days, you can see it on hardcore punk t-shirts and tote bags too. But why the word? Why do people keep calling Bloomington the Gulch? Miles Grimmer grew up in Franklin, Indiana. He was 18 when he was in college at IU in Bloomington. One day, he was visiting home when his uncle asked him,
2: "How's Bloomington? How's the Gulch? We used to call it the Gulch."
1: The word stuck with him from that moment on. He got interested in Bloomington's history of DIY rock and started to learn more about it. That's when he found Culture Records. We'll come back to Miles. He's one of the people who ran with the word years later. Bloomington played an important role in the early days of punk rock in Indiana. Culture Records was a DIY record label and a zine that Bob Richert started in 1975. Richert was a grad student in geology, but he found himself spending more time spinning rock music at the campus radio station than studying rocks. By 1973, he discovered zines. It didn't take long for him to start Culture Magazine. That might be the first association in print of Bloomington and the word Gulch. But Richert didn't coin it. People had been calling Bloomington the Gulch already. He thinks it might be the terrain, but he admits he might be biased, since he arrived as a geology grad student. Some people think Culture Magazine and Culture Records were named after a book that came out the year before. Culture, by rock critic Richard Meltzer, is a collection of his sprawling thoughts on rock music and culture of the previous decade. Bob Richert insists that he didn't name the zine and the record label after Meltzer's book. One of the bands on Culture Records was the Gizmos. They put Bloomington on the map as an important place in DIY rock. Formed in 1976, the Gizmos have been called Bloomington's first punk band. They sang the song "The Midwest Can Be Alright."

0: That came out on a compilation album called Red Snert's The Sound of Gulcher in 1981. Dale Warrens was a part of the Gizmos at that point. He sang on that song. The thing is, the Midwest didn't always feel alright. Dale remembers what it was like being part of the first wave of punk rock in Indiana. It felt lonely. He felt like not many people cared about the bands he liked, like Sex Pistols and the Ramones. People really didn't get it.
1: We were the weird band on the bill. We were able to play most of the bars in town, but never more than once.
0: They actually did get the go back once. It was for a Battle of the Bands contest.
1: That night was kind of wild, but that would have been like just as school resumed 1979, and there was enough interest that slam dancing was sort of happening, and that got kind of out of hand. One of the organizers of the contest got got the wind knocked out of him, got cannonballed. Our set was closed down early, and it was, I don't want to say near riot, but it was very tense atmosphere, and we were subsequently banned, not just from playing there, but from entering the blooper.
0: At this point, it's the early 80s. The word gulch has taken on its first life in Bloomington. The gulch is shaping into the space for punks, weirdos, and freaks to be themselves. A lot of indie music comes from people who feel marginalized in society. This is a space for people to be accepted for who they are. It's graduating from just a word to be thrown around to almost a badge of honor. And then it disappears for a few decades. After both of them heard the word gulch thrown around for years in DIY music, it made its way into Miles and Alex's jokes when they'd be talking about the day they're having.
2: We used to say, like when we were hanging out and walking around and when it's a nice day out, we'd just always say, it's a beautiful day in the gulch. And it was sort of kind of like just a saying that we would throw around. And so we just decided to name it that.
0: Now it's the mid-20-teens. Remember Miles Grimmer? He's the college student whose uncle asked him about life in the Gulch. Now he's the vocalist for a band called Laughing Gas. They're playing tons of DIY shows around Bloomington, and they've released their second EP, self-titled, as Laughing Gas.
3: I think in different periods of your life, it's pretty normal to have a sense of stuckness, and it's like the most frustrating thing. I think especially like, for me, it was like in my mid-20s. It's like transitioning out of this one stage of life, having anxiety about if my like life was aligning with my goals or whatever.
0: Grimmer hasn't always remembered the exact time, place, and feelings he had surrounding every song he's written. But with the song The Gulch, he did.
3: Yeah, that song is just like being bored. It's a song that's like about being bored in your town, and like everything feels similar, or it's like there's shifts in like the energy. People you know have moved away, or like things you like disappeared. But at the end of the day, it's still like if you're still the same person in the shifting environment, I think there's a sense of frustration.
0: Miles is saying, what are you doing? I gotta get away. I can't escape this. Run in place. He's talking about how he feels living in Bloomington during this time in his life. Having feelings of frustration and stuckness, but eventually having a change of heart.
3: I think the refrain of that song is, there's nothing to do and it's a beautiful day in the Gulch. Which, you know, it speaks to, like, just being able to appreciate where you're at, even if it's, like, it feels whack in that moment. I also feel like it's kind of like the Gizmo song, The Midwest Can Be Alright. I see it as, like, a spiritual... No, yeah, it's kind of really draws inspiration from that line of thinking. It's like, I like the Midwest because there's nothing to do.
4: Right.
0: At the same time, when Laughing Gas was recording It's a Beautiful Day in the Gulch, Miles and local poet Alex Wurchentruber started up a podcast of the same name. That was 2019.
2: We were just going to start a podcast loosely based on like life in Bloomington.
0: They wanted a nature element, so they record outside as they wandered around.
2: Just like, kind of like a friendship simulator.
0: The podcast feels like a chat show, but it's weirder than that. Every episode will start with a cold open of Alex reading a poem.
4: Gulch, a narrow, steep-sided ravine marking the course of a fast stream. Example, It's a Beautiful Day in the Gulch, and by gulch, I mean Bloomington, Indiana. But also, I mean my mind. Today is a beautiful day inside of my head. I holler into the gully, It's a beautiful day in the gulch.
0: Then they move into whatever topic they decide to sporadically talk about. Topics exploring questions like, how much does the moon weigh? Or do you swallow your gum? The podcast documents Alex and Miles as they find ways to entertain themselves in a seemingly boring town. By this point, the Gulch has morphed into this place for people working through their feelings about Bloomington or the Midwest. Both Alex and Miles are trying to find beauty in the mundaneness. After the pandemic, a new wave of punk and hardcore bands started to pop up around Bloomington. Chance Allen is part of the DIY scene of now. He started the DIY label RTR Tapes in 2022. He plays bass in Velocity, and he fronts the band's What Counts in full stride.
5: I've been into hardcore and part of hardcore since I was a kid, you know, 15 or 16. So, like, it's something that I, like, am very passionate about and care very deeply about, just, like, the ethos and the subculture surrounding it.
0: DIY shows tend to be anywhere between 40 to 50 people, but Chance was seeing these 100-person mosh fests even in the summer when the students are gone.
5: People just, like, actually getting into, like, hardcore and what it means just made me really excited and feel really good.
0: Chance was inspired by the scene that came before him. He was the next person to take the word gulch and run with it. In October of that year, Full Stride released their debut EP, which has the song Gulch Brigade.
5: Yeah, I just kind of wrote that song when I was like feeling really good about it, and just like all like the whole sing along part, like the reaching out part is just about like none of this stuff's ever going to be perfect, but you can find community here, you can be a part of something, like it's like me like inviting people to be part of the Gulch Brigade, so to speak. That was kind of my motivation behind the song and how that connects to, like, you know, all of that connects back to like loving where you live and being a part of something that's like your direct community, you know, and not just like something on the internet or, you know.
0: Gulch Brigade is a nickname for the Bloomington hardcore scene right now. This is the most recent use of the word, as other bands have started to use it in their own songs and merch too. The term takes on a broader meaning about community in the hardcore scene. It goes beyond Bloomington city lines to Indianapolis, or even other cities in the Midwest as a whole. Miles is in his 30s now. He's been in Bloomington since college. He believes in the idea of that location can influence art.
3: When we think of like the major cultural hubs of America, we think of New York or LA. But I think that sometimes when you live out there, your ideas are, you become too influenced by other people. And I think when like music from the Midwest or Bloomington or Indiana or other less populated areas, it's at its best when it is distinct and idiosyncratic, because like the pace of life and the weather in the streets probably should influence you in some way. I also think another thing I think about myself is like people say, if you can make it in New York, you can make it anywhere. But really, I believe New York's probably the easiest place to make it. And if you can make it from the middle of nowhere, then you can make it anywhere. Like with what I do, like there is something that I find it interesting to like have motion when I live in the middle, seemingly in the middle of nowhere. It's not the middle of nowhere, but yeah. It might seem like it.
0: Miles realized there's a certain charm about towns like Bloomington around the Midwest, creating art here.
3: When I am explaining to someone that I live in Bloomington, you know, sometimes I feel compelled to justify it, but other times it's like, I like it here, and like, you don't get it, and like, you don't have to get it. Like, not everyone should get it. This idea of the Gulch, by nature, it's kind of constrained. But true creativity comes from constraints. Like if you have a blank sheet of paper, like you don't know what you're gonna make, but like if somebody already doodled a line on it and you have and your task is to like build from that doodle, you might come up with ideas that you wouldn't have

It can feel like there's nothing to do in the Gulch, but that's exactly what's given people like Miles, Alex, and Chance an opportunity to figure themselves out creatively and make the most with what they do have. An opportunity to make the music, the poems, the podcasts that they want to make. An opportunity to build community from the ground up and learn what it means to make art in this part of the country. For these guys, at least, the Midwest can be all right.

I'm Gary Hartman with the Center for Texas Music History at Texas State University in San Marcos. This week in Texas Music History, we'll honor one of the most influential musicians in American history. Hootie Leadbetter, better known as Leadbelly, was born January 21, 1888, near Mooringsport, Louisiana. When he was a child, his family moved to Texas. While living in Dallas's Deep Ellum neighborhood, he performed with Blind Lemon Jefferson and other prominent Texas artists. By the 1930s, Leadbelly was serving time in Louisiana's Angola prison when Texas folklorist John Lomax convinced the warden to release the singer. Soon Lomax was recording what would become some of his best-known tunes.

0: Lead Belly helped inspire the folk music movement of the 1950s and 1960s by profoundly influencing Woody Guthrie, Pete Seeger, Bob Dylan, and Joan Baez. Next time on This Week in Texas Music History, we'll meet one of the most successful yet least well-known musicians ever to come from the Lone Star State. I'm Gary Hartman for KUT 90.5, where Texas music matters.
1: That place is very special to me. It's where I go to pray, he says, of the little hill where his goats roam. Lajas, Puerto Rico. It's my second day on Henry's farm. My second day of rising at dawn to meet him. Today, one of his fellow farmers has called to say that one of the goats has given birth to 6 kids.
2: We're going to check all the babies I have here.
1: Okay.
2: Wow. Muchacho me llamó.
1: Really?
2: Cuando tú estabas con Javier, que tú me viste que yo me fui, recibí un mensaje que trabaja conmigo y me dice, ¡Está ahora para bien!
1: How recently? How recently?
2: This was this morning.
1: This morning?
2: Yeah. It is wet.
1: Wow.
2: Navel is bloody.
1: Wow. When we arrive, the mother is surrounded by her children, their bellies still wet with traces of blood, placenta from the birth still fresh on the ground. Henry tells me to stay quiet so he can coax one of the newborns toward him. He gets himself acquainted with a little auburn kid and is able to lift the trembling animal from the ground to hold it to his chest. He presses the goat's face to his own, giving its ears sweet kisses.
2: Mira, Diana está aquí. No, don't cry.
1: Oh.
2: Don't cry, baby. Oh. Hey, Diana, mira.
1: Hola. Hola.
2: Nice eyes.
1: All I can do is marvel at the delicacy of this time.
2: Si tu papá. Nice color.
1: Wow, yeah, the red color, beautiful. Earlier, I had watched a veterinary student treat a sick dairy cow at Henry's other farm. When she was done, she handed me some of her tools to hold while she cleaned up. There had still been blood on her hands, which transferred onto mine. I wasn't afraid. There had been a similar kind of grace as there is now. A rare moment of clarity in which I realize the physical presence of my body and its time here. Back on the hill with the goats, the gentleness overwhelms me.
2: There's more babies over there, you see?
1: Mm-hmm. I lose words and questions and thoughts to a feeling, a transference, radiating tenderness reaching toward my body like sunlight.
2: Mira, mi amiguita.

0: The future of the world is with the people who feel, Henry had once said. The words warm in my chest, a reminder, an affirmation.
1: El futuro del mundo está con la gente que siente.
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0: String theory remains a leading candidate for the long-sought theory of everything, one that unites classical and quantum physics in a tidy, elegant mathematical package. But nearly six decades after it was first proposed, it's still about as controversial as theoretical physics gets, with vocal proponents and critics and a whole bunch of physicists just trying to navigate the swampland in between. As a theory, though, it hasn't been stagnant, and in fact, a few recent papers continue this tradition it has of having surprising, almost miraculous mathematical powers to make things make sense. But does it make any sense, that is? Welcome to the Quanta Podcast, where we explore the frontiers of fundamental science and math. I'm Samir Patel, editor-in-chief of Quanta Magazine. Our regular columnist Natalie Wolchover has been covering physics, including string theory, for us for more than a decade. So it's natural that she'd be our guide for navigating this quagmire. She's here with us today to talk about her latest essay, "Are Strings Still Our Best Hope for a Theory of Everything?" Welcome back to the show, Natalie.
1: Nice to be here, Samir.
0: Okay, so Natalie, what's the big idea?
1: The big idea is really this disconnect that I think exists between the way string theory is talked about for the general public and the voices that are loudest. The message people get is that this is kind of a dead theory, and maybe even that people who are still studying it have this false hope, but that actually it's this dead end. So a disconnect between that and what I hear from theorists I talk to, which is that doing it and thinks it really is still the most promising kind of theory of everything that we have